0: Okinawa. NPR's Scott Newman has the story.
1: Prefectural police arrested a 20-year-old Marine assigned to Okinawa's Futenma Air Station. According to Japan's Kyoto News Service, authorities believe the Marine robbed and strangled a 39-year-old local woman at a hotel in the capital, Naha. Okinawa's governor called the incident, quote, absolutely unforgivable, and said Okinawans are outraged. About half of the 50,000 U.S. troops stationed in Japan are in Okinawa. Their presence has been a source of friction for years, with a number of high-profile murders and sexual assaults involving American service members. Scott Newman, NPR News.
0: Allegations of a gang rape at a Cornell University fraternity house are reigniting a national reckoning. The nation's biggest anti-sexual assault hotline says calls have spiked since the case emerged. NPR's Amy Held reports.
2: This unfortunately feels all too familiar for many, many people.
3: Megan Cutter is chief of victim services at RAIN.
2: Someone in the United States is sexually assaulted every 68 seconds.
3: But they may not think of it that way at first.
2: A survivor's perception of their own experience, it is really common for that to change over time.
3: The I Am Jane Doe campaign is letting people express solidarity. Shea Thomas is a student at Cornell.
4: This is a movement that is meant to help bring light to the issues of women who have to deal with sexual harassment or assault.
3: Aish Matan is a postdoc researcher at Cornell.
5: Every time I scroll through it, just people talking about their similar incidents.
3: Even, she says, from 30 years ago. Amy Held, NPR News.
0: Polls have closed in Brazil in a pivotal presidential election featuring incumbent Luiz Lula da Silva and Senator Flavio Bolsonaro. A runoff election will be held October 25th if neither candidate manages to secure a majority. You're listening to NPR News. A large gray shark has captivated the attention of people in South Korea. Authorities are trying to free the animal from a canal where it's been stuck for more than 2 weeks. NPR's Anthony Kuhn reports from Seoul.
6: The 11.5-foot-long gray shark has been named Bukangi after the Northport Park in the port city of Busan, where he's stuck. Authorities have used jets of water and nets to try to coax Bukangi back out to sea, but the shark has so far ignored or dodged them all. Over 500,000 people have come to see him. He's gone viral on social media, and last week the city officially appointed him as an honorary ambassador. While tourists are entertained by Bukangi, there is concern about his health if he remains trapped in the canal. And environmental activists and marine biologists say Bukangi's presence may be a warning sign that warming seas are driving marine life north. Anthony Kuhn, NPR News, Seoul.
0: The satire Digger has flopped in its opening weekend at the box office, grossing a mere $8 million nationwide and handing Tom Cruise one of the worst debuts of his career. The poor showing for Digger comes as Warner Brothers is poised to merge with Paramount. This would end Warner Brothers' history as a standalone movie studio. The number one movie in North American theaters this weekend was Verity. It brought in $32.6 million at the box offices in its opening weekend. I'm Linda Kenyon, NPR News in Washington.
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11: Hello, hello. I'm Brittany Luce, and you're listening to It's Been a Minute from NPR, a show about what's going on in culture and why it doesn't happen by accident. What is a potentially unpopular opinion that you hold about color?
12: gray can be really beautiful. There's some really wonderful grays out there.
13: I have to agree. I would say maybe the same thing in the inverse, which is that too much color can be really ugly. Don't get mad in the comments, but...
14: Okay. Maybe my controversial color opinion is that I love millennial pink. One day when I finally get to have like my old lady sitting room, you know, it's like a room in many houses or apartments that like pretty much like your mom, auntie, or grandma is the only person who's allowed to go into. Like my mom's has a white carpet. Like I can't personally go in there, even though I'm almost 40. Mine would be completely awash in millennial pink. But Amog, you know, I kind of agree with you there. I'm not naturally a color person. I think the only reason why there's color in my home is because of my husband. Like before I met him, I was a black and white girly. I mean, it made my laundry so easy. It's like literally two piles. That's it. I've only warmed up to color in the past like 10 years or so. But as I have become more comfortable with it, I've noticed, and a lot of other people have noticed, that a lot of our world looks kind of gray. Not the trees, the grass, or the sky, but the cars and the buildings and the houses and the decor and appliances in them. It is a neutral city. And it's been like that for a while now. One of my guests today, assistant editor at The Atlantic, Amog Dimri, he calls this the color recession. And there are a lot of reasons, both structural and cultural, why color is leaching out of some of our most important and most expensive possessions. But I also wanted to get a little deeper into the role that color plays in our lives today and why some of us might be afraid of it. So I am joined today by Amog. Welcome to the show.
13: Thank you for having me.
14: And Katie Kelleher. She's a writer and editor who's written a lot about color, some of which is in her book, The Ugly History of Beautiful Things. Welcome, Katie.
15: Thank you for having me.
14: Okay, so first, Amog, what made you kind of go into a research rabbit hole about color? Like, how did you come to notice the breadth of the color recession?
13: You know, I was visiting some family in the Bay Area in San Francisco in January, and we were driving up to the city. They live a little south of the city. And as you sort of emerge on the highway and see the city for the first time, it looks like this like beautiful, pointless portrait of a city. Like every house is dotted with a different color. You see blue next to green next to purple. I don't think I'd ever seen a purple house anywhere except San Francisco. And the whole thing got me thinking, one, why does San Francisco look like this? And two, why doesn't my home city of New York or frankly any other American city I've ever been to look like this? And that sort of threw me down this rabbit hole of how American cities actually used to be quite colorful, and slowly over the last couple decades, you know, a culture of risk aversion has made that impossible. And San Francisco, a city that even today is more colorful than its counterparts, is also becoming grayer and grayer each year.
14: The world that we're describing, this desaturated world that we're describing, it didn't used to be this way. Like the mid-century was quite colorful, both in the fashions and in the choices people made in their houses and cars. I was in Michigan for a hot second visiting my family because that's where I'm from. And I have never in my life been able to go to the Woodward Dream Cruise, which is like this huge, like, you know, car show that happens in Detroit every year or in the Detroit area every year. But I happened to be leaving the day that it started. And I saw all of these old classic cars. Now, obviously, some of these people, they're peacocking, right? Like they choose these beautiful car colors because it's a car show. These are for gearheads, car enthusiasts. But still, I mean, some of the older cars, even the interiors, which hadn't appeared to be very changed from the 1950s or 60s or 70s, they had these beautiful leather seats and like surprising carpeting colors that I think now people would find very ugly. Yeah. But at the time, I mean, it looked really cool. I don't know. I wonder, like, Amog, what changed?
13: You know, the car industry is so fascinating because truly, like, for most of the 20th century, after the 20s and so, cars were really super colorful. The auto industry in part sort of blames a lot of environmental regulations for why car paint got harder to make. Specifically, the Clean Air Act and Toxic Substances Act in the 70s, they say, made the lacquer paint that they were using harder to use, and the sort of eco-friendly paint that replaced it was a little more expensive. And so in their calculation, like, streamlining it and just sort of having different shades of gray and black and white be the dominant car color was more efficient and cheaper for them. And that's what they began to sell. And that sort of changed how consumers saw cars from like this sort of expression of your personal taste to like an investment that you might want to resell one day and not get wrong as a result. And it really is sad because some of the photos of parking lots from back in the day are, you know, stunning. And then if you compare that to what you might see today in Target, it's very different.
15: I mean, I think a big part of it is that people stopped feeling that their large appliances, and I think that that applies to cars and also appliances in the home, mm-hmm. stopped seeing those as a necessary extension of themselves and their personal taste.
13: Yeah.
15: I think that people, you know, start to shy away from, for various reasons. And some of them might be kind of good. Like, I think that there's a little bit less of an emphasis on consumerism as being the main way one can identify and like showcase their personality, which personally I think is great. But then I also think that there is, you know, the subscription-based model of the world. And when everything is on subscription, you're much less likely to get something like a bright red car, a bright red stove. If you own objects less, you're identifying with them less. Mm. And again, there's good and bad things about that.
14: That's a really good point. I mean, it kind of reminds me of this whole trend of millennial gray. Like, I don't think it's necessarily a choice of millennials. Like, for example, I'm a millennial. I rent my apartment. The floors, the wood floors of my apartment they have a gray wash. Which is not my choice. It's not my choice. It doesn't go with, I mean, and we have exposed brown brick. So the gray and the brown, it's not what I would have picked out, but I'm just renting. And I'm sure this applies to a lot of millennials who do not own their homes, right? It was the choice of my landlord. And in many cases, in the broader sense, that color was the choice of flippers and landlords who are just picking probably something that feels vaguely neutral to be as appealing as possible to whoever is going to be looking at this listing. So if you're renting or subscribing, as you say, Katie, maybe you don't even have the choice of color.
13: Yeah, that's absolutely true. I mean, they call the landlord special nowadays, like this like all white paint job that like cakes over every inch of a rental unit, sometimes going over the power outlets and doorknobs and everything. And I think like that is sort of indicative of how not just landlords, but like a lot of people think of what they want to do with how they design their house. Like you want to use a color that is inoffensive. If you might sell your house one day, you don't want to use like red paint on the wall or blue paint on the wall because that might deter some buyer. And that risk doesn't seem worth taking because like Katie said, like we're living in this era where you don't know how long you're going to stick with all your possessions and assets and stuff. And if you ever need to resell it, you don't want to be stuck in a bind because of a aesthetic choice you made. Like now the aesthetic choice has become a flourish and it's sort of seen as unnecessary.
15: The idea of expression, you know, like who is using color to express themselves and how. And there is definitely has been a movement away from seeing bright colors as sort of like chic or luxury expressions of taste. I think a lot of this has to do with class signaling. You know, a lot of people want to go for the like least offensive color, the most classy color, you know, yeah. I put that in quotes because like who determines what is classy, you know, and I think the whole idea of quiet luxury has been like an absolute bane on the existence of color.
13: I second that. Yep.
15: Yeah. And it's also based on such a sort of silly idea of like what rich people are doing. Like, who are right. we talking about here? What rich people are we looking at? Are we just looking at the Kardashians' beige kitchen? Or are we actually seeing inside the homes of people and seeing how they live? And I'd argue, you know, we're not. We're, you know, seeing inside some Instagrammers' homes and then deciding our taste based on that.
14: You're listening to It's Been a Minute from NPR. I'm Brittany Luce here with Amok Dimri, assistant editor at The Atlantic, and Katie Kelleher, a writer, editor, and author of the book, The Ugly History of Beautiful Things. We're discussing why color seems to have disappeared from our houses, cars, and appliances, and the consequences of a more colorless culture. I actually want to talk about the class of it all. I mean, you know, we just talked about how people who might be more financially insecure might choose neutrals for their largest physical assets in case they have to sell them, or, you know, people who are renting and can't choose certain colors for themselves. But then, as you mentioned, Katie, there's also Kim Kardashian's all neutral house, which, you know, might be another controversial opinion of mine. I love it. I honestly love it.
13: That's great.
14: Or really loud color. Really loud color might be seen as tacky for some. But Katie, I mean, you mentioned to our producer, Liam, Farrow and Ball, which is a fancy, fancy paint brand with a limited selection of paints. And they have some really loud, really bold colors. I wouldn't dream of painting even a mug in Pharaoh and Ball because it ain't cheap, right? But all this to say, I think color could be coded in all sorts of ways. How is color versatile as a means to convey class?
15: Well, I think that, you know, with Pharaoh and Ball, their sort of magic touch is in selecting a range of colors and creating this, you know, sense of this narrative of heritage and this narrative of luxury out of choosing, you know, very specific colors, giving them very specific names, sometimes sort of off-putting weird names like Mouse's Breath or Elephant Foot, or, you know, they always choose sort of off-putting ones.
14: The names are wild, yeah.
15: You know, it's a little gatekeeping. I do work for interiors magazines in Maine, and, you know, I see a lot of homes that use Pharaoh and Ball paints, and some of them are the bright orange that's called Charlotte's Locks. You know, some of them are colors that are sort of intense and garish, and in certain contexts would definitely read as maybe a little tacky, maybe a little childish. But when paired with specific other cues, you know, like certain kinds of furniture or in a certain kind of home, it reads differently. So there's also the context in which you see the color is like how you understand the class of it. And with color too, so much of it is about texture. A plasticky color, like, you know, seeing something in plastic in a bright, bright orange, you know, that reads a certain way, that reads traffic cone.
14: Yeah.
15: And then you see silk in bright orange or leather, it feels very different.
13: Yeah, I agree with that. You know, I think part of the class divide when it comes to color is people want to differentiate themselves from what the mainstream is doing. And historically, like, you know, pre the Industrial Revolution, that meant using as much color as you could because color was so hard to acquire. Like, there was a shade of purple, Tyrian purple, that for like centuries, only royalty in Europe could wear because it required like slaughtering 10,000 sea snails just for 1 gram of the purple dye. And like the Roman emperor like killed the king of Mauritania because he wore it once on a trip. And it's a whole thing about it. And the moment color becomes like synthetic and it becomes mass producible, now you have everybody is using color, and now using less color becomes like the more refined thing to do. And I think maybe the counter trend now that Katie's pointing out is because the world has become so gray that now like such a, you know, more elite, more exclusive paint companies are able to market color in this new way as a way of, again, distinguishing people who can afford color from those who might be deferring to neutrals now.
14: Also, I mean, I can't help but think about how like race might be associated with this as well. Like there are a lot of cultures where people might be from in the United States that really value color in a way that like sort of the WASP home of Chippendale furniture doesn't. This conversation has reminded me of this video that I saw, like lovingly joking about like the 4 bright paint colors that you might see in a Latino American household. I saw this TikTok about it, heavy rolling, and just reading people in the comments being like, yeah, that's it. Add teal. It feels like there is a lot sort of wrapped up in here culturally around who thinks color is okay and for whom and when and how.
15: Yeah, absolutely. I mean, I think aesthetics in general are incredibly fraught in that way. And I think that we've seen in the past, you know, 15, 20 years, a real homogenization, you know, a real like desire to, for lack of a better term, whitewash aesthetics. There seems to be a sense of fear of picking the wrong color, signaling the wrong thing. And I think that that comes from several different places. One of them is economic instability. And then I also think, you know, if you feel that you are living in a surveillance state, you're less likely to want to stick out. Like, I think that all of these things are actually related. Just one of the things that you had mentioned before was Tyrian purple. Mm. Amogh, you had mentioned that, you know, was a color that you were sometimes penalized for wearing. And I think that's such a great example, along with sort of bright red, this vermilion color, of colors that historically have been reserved for a certain class of people. So this isn't the first time we're seeing that. You know, this is something that has happened throughout history, and it's usually been with purple or red. And these colors were often, you know, they weren't just only afforded by the wealthy. Those were the only people allowed to wear them. There's evidence of sumptuary laws, which are laws that govern sort of dress and things like that, and expression from like the medieval period in Europe, that people were prohibited from wearing like bright cardinal colored red. There is an idea that color is risky that we have today, you know, that choosing a bright color might be a risk.
14: Oh, going back to the risk aversion that Amogh was talking about.
15: Right. Yeah. And this goes, I think this goes back really well to, you know, what you were talking about and what was in your article, that the idea that color could be a risk is not totally without precedent.
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11: You're listening to It's Been a Minute from NPR. I'm Brittany Luce, here with Amog Dimri, assistant editor at The Atlantic, and Katie Kelleher, a writer, editor, and author of the book The Ugly History of Beautiful Things. We're discussing why color seems to have disappeared from our houses, cars, and appliances, and the consequences of a more colorless culture. Katie, you mentioned that wearing certain colors used to be actually illegal, but why might people today still be fearful of color?
15: The idea that color could be a risk is not totally without precedent. It's not new. And, it has a lot to do with control and, fitting in. And those things are both matters for many people, matters of survival. I also think that we all know what it means when someone on Twitter has a Roman statue in their picture, their avatar.
14: If you don't know by now, usually they're used by people who want to, quote, return to tradition, which often signals far-right ideas about white culture and masculinity.
15: Yeah. We all know what that means. And it's always, right, it's always the white marble. But that's also based on a misreading of history. Like, those marble statues weren't white. They were painted. They were incredibly colorful.
14: Oh, my gosh. And they had, like, an exhibition,
13: yeah.
14: I want to say.
13: Yeah. The Met put on an exhibit where they displayed, like, painted versions of these statues, and people thought they were so ugly. And
15: right. Yeah. Right. I mean, they're wild because they have that, like, Tiffany blue and yellow and mustard. And, it's really looks crazy to us because we're so used to thinking of, like, these refined, classical, Hellenistic, beautiful ideals. That's not what it was. That's not what the ancient Greeks preferred. So I think there's a sort of false return to these sort of blank aesthetics, with the idea that you're signaling a sort of class mobility, maybe that you don't feel like you have, or signaling allegiance to a system of power. I also do a lot of writing about Pantone and their colors of the year.
14: Right. The 2026 Pantone color of the year was Cloud Dancer, which, you know, maybe you could describe it a little better than I could. It's just kind of white.
15: Yeah, it's a cold, I think it's a cold leaning off white. You know, it's not a warm leaning, not an ivory. It has sort of a cold tinge to it. And I remember at the time I wrote a little bit about it, about how I thought it felt to me like, I think one of the words of the year by one of the dictionaries was rage bait. You know, it felt a little like rage bait.
14: That's actually what I thought when I first saw that. I was like, I think they kind of just want to get us talking. I'm being provoked right now. There was a lot of backlash after that came out about what choosing white meant in the midst of a rise of white supremacist ideas and backlash to DEI in the United States. You know, as you're pointing out, white as a neutral color isn't always a color that's politically neutral. We did an episode earlier this year on how white supremacists have used milk as a symbol, in part because of weird ideas about white people being superior for being able to digest lactose, but also in part because it is white. But you know, one thing I've been thinking about is how this color recession doesn't really extend to social media. Have we changed where color lives now?
15: We are seeing as much color as we ever have. You know, we just aren't seeing it in the same places. We are seeing color online. You know, you still can see color in nature. And there's color in a lot of disposable consumer products. I mean, fast fashion is awash in color.
13: Yeah, I find the 50s so interesting. You know, back then there was this sort of robust color advising industry. And, you know, these theorists, Faber-Biron is one of the most famous one, would sort of write columns sort of telling people what colors were in and what wasn't in and how to match your hat with your shoes and match your car with your house. And it was like this very detailed, minute level of advice giving, basically, because people wanted to know not just how to buy color, but how to use it properly. And sort of using a color in this cohesive way was seen as being part of the middle class in some way. And obviously that industry no longer exists in the way it used to. I talked to one woman who just moved to Arkansas and is repainting her house there. And I was like, what colors are you looking between? Because she was very torn. And it wasn't blue or green or red that she was torn between. It was 30 different shades of white. And she was like, I don't know if Chantilly lace will go as well with my house as you know, this other shade of white. And now we have a situation where the internet is sort of an outlet for expressing color in this low risk way. The purple of ube will perform really well in the algorithm.
14: Yeah.
13: But painting your house in ube purple is like, you're insane, right? Like, people are going to make fun of you for that, or you think they are, and that's why you would never engage with color in any serious way anymore. And I think in part, maybe the reason that the risk aversion, one of the reasons that the risk aversion is so dominant now is because people sort of lack this like advisory infrastructure on how to learn how to use color in some way. And that pushes us to use it in risk-averse ways, like social media.
15: Nails and makeup are two places where people can play with color in really bold and really fun ways. Mm-hmm. And it's so temporary. And we also, hair. You know, we see hair colors that we never used to see, that just didn't exist. You know, now you can have a rainbow in your hair. And that's way more socially acceptable. And I think that there is a sense of like, well, we can embrace, you know, color as long as you can wash it out or as long as you can change it the next day.
14: What do you all think the role of color has in our lives now?
13: I think we sort of see color as like a experience, you know, in some way. Like, even with millennial pink in the 2010s, like a lot of the uses of millennial pink that you would see in the built environment of our society would be at these like Instagrammable pop-ups that you could go to and take a photo at and then post it.
14: Yeah.
13: And I think color is sort of transitioned into that, where we're seeing color as sort of this like experiential, different part of what you might do in a day compared to your regular day. You know, I find it so interesting that our phone is where we can find so much color in our lives, and you look up and neutrals are so dominant. Like, I mean, it seems like a sad dichotomy, but it is in some ways the world we live in now.
14: With all due respect to your controversial color opinion, Amogh, I understand that too much color can be too much for you. But I do think that there is something that's kind of lost with a less colorful environment. What do you think could unlock some freedom for some of us?
13: I interviewed this one painter in the Bay Area named Dr. Color for my story. He's almost 80 years old. And he told me he started painting in the 1970s. And back then, San Francisco was undergoing this colorist movement, as he calls it. And people essentially were painting their houses in crazy colors. And sometimes they looked great, and sometimes they looked a little too colorful and a little, you know, tacky. And so Dr. Color intervened basically to teach them color theory. He calls himself a polychromist. And basically he repainted thousands of houses in San Francisco to be both colorful and also aesthetically cohesive. And in large part, that colorist movement is why San Francisco looks the way it does today. Super bright, but also very cohesive. And in some way, we need to get a modern day colorist movement back now. Go wild with it, but still accept some balance in how color is used. And I think color can be daunting because oftentimes you don't know what's going to look good with other colors. And I think sometimes a bit of color theory from the polychromists and some advice giving could be helpful to that point. A better housing market would also be helpful to that point.
14: I am not going to argue with you there. I am not going to argue with you there. Katie, what do you think? Like, what could get us feeling a little more free to be colorful?
15: I have a daughter, and she's 7. She identifies as pink and purple and turquoise, and she loves asking people what their favorite color is. Hmm. You know, and when you meet a bunch of kids, and when you sit down with a bunch of kids, that's something they're going to ask you really quickly, is what's your favorite color? You know, that means something to them.
1: Oh my gosh, their favorite colors are bright.
15: Yeah, they're bright, and they're happy, and they're fun, and they don't care about the taste of it or, like, you know, what other people think. You know, there's a sense of total freedom and enjoyment in it, and they change their favorite color. You know, I mean, for a while, my daughter's favorite color was rainbow, and that's what she would tell everyone. You know, so, like, having that sense of excitement about color is still possible. Like, we don't all lose the ability to do that. We still are able to, you know, really enjoy an orange sunset. I mean, we all post those on Instagram too. You know, mm-hmm. we love the color there. So there's still a love of color. There's still a desire for it and a hunger for it. And I think it's just sometimes tapping back into it and remembering, like, hey, when I was a kid, I loved, like, jungle green. You know, why can't I still love it? Why can that come back?
2: Yeah, let's keep that going.
15: And some people hold on to it.
2: Yes, it's true.
15: You know, if you've ever met a purple person, there's sometimes purple people, you know, who, like, get really into purple.
2: Listen, they ride for it.
1: Yes.
15: Yeah.
1: Yes. Yes. Yeah. It's the only color they wear. Yes.
2: I aspire to be like the purple people.
1: Oh my gosh. Katie, Amok, I really appreciate this conversation. Thank you both so much.
15: Thank you.
2: Thank you so much.
1: That was Amok Dimri, assistant editor at The Atlantic, and Katie Kelleher, writer and editor. I'm Brittany Luce, and you've been listening to It's Been a Minute from NPR. Next up is Wild Card, the show where cards control the conversation. Here's host Rachel Martin.
4: Thank you, Brittany. My guest this week is actor Willem Dafoe. Willem Dafoe was never the kind of actor to play it safe. He never shied away from using his face and his voice to make people feel like something dangerous might happen. That could mean playing a misunderstood scientist in the art house film Poor Things or the Green Goblin in Spider-Man blockbusters. His desire to keep challenging himself has made him incredibly productive at the age of 71. He has 5 films coming out in the second half of this year, including his most recent movie, Late Fame. I'm so happy to welcome Willem Dafoe to Wildcard. Hi.
5: Hey. Hi. How are you?
4: Hi. I'm good. So the first round is memories. I'm going to pull 3 cards and you pick randomly 1, 2, or 3. 2. Hmm. What did you reject as a teenager?
5: I was pretty sweet, God-fearing, obedient kid, but something snapped when I was a teenager. And the kind of pressure to conform to certain things really was heavy where I grew up. Hmm. It was a great place to grow up to a certain point, but I found that once you stepped out of certain kind of norm, people really came down on you. And I wanted to get away from that. So I rejected a kind of conformity that I felt was oppressive and unjust.
4: Can I ask you for an example of
5: that's
4: how
5: a little heavy it when is? I hear myself
4: no,
5: say
4: but I
5: that.
4: Get that. I grew up in a very small, yeah, conservative town in Idaho. I understand what that can feel like.
5: Yeah.
4: And I have my own examples. But what did that conformity feel like to you? What specifically was the life plan, maybe, that was laid out for you that you didn't want?
5: You know, I just felt like, a certain kind of... You weren't encouraged to experiment. Mm-hmm. If something wasn't popular, it was regarded useless. And there was too much emphasis on function rather than exploration.
4: Huh. And you didn't find other people? Like, usually you can find a couple other people on the fringe.
5: Sure, they were there. They were there.
4: Yeah.
5: When I first came to New York, you know, I assumed I would try to be a conventional actor, you know. But then I looked around and I found myself just going down to downtown performances and loft performances and watching dance and mm-hmm. kind of non-traditional music stuff. And that's what turned me on. I wanted to be with those people. They were speaking to something that interested me. And I was a pretty square kid from the Midwest, and I felt like that was I was learning new things.
4: Can you tell me about the Worcester group?
5: Yes, they were the people that, you know, I got in a room and we made stuff with.
4: Yeah.
5: That became a family.
4: Yeah.
5: And there was little separation between life and work. And in fact, the director was someone that I spent 27 years with and had a son with.
0: Elizabeth
5: LeCompte. And so it was a big part of my life, and it really formed me. As a person, as an actor, it was very important. I learned very basic things about what turned me on and what I wasn't interested in. So it's all about, it's about having fun and being engaged and the quality of loving the work you do and enjoying the people around you.
0: Yeah.
5: That's what it really established for me. Having fun and being engaged.

0: in a lot of ways. It was very important.
1: You do think you have a career, though, right? I mean, you just said people.
0: Yes, okay. Yes. Okay. But let's not call it that.
1: Okay. Last one in this round. One, two, or three, Willem?
0: One.
1: When was a time when you weren't sure what the next step in your life should be?
0: Probably when I left the Worcester Group.
1: Why'd you leave?
0: Because I started living in Italy, and I married an Italian woman. And when I started making movies, there were two possibilities. One was that they would continue to work and cut out something for me. But because I wasn't there, the process wasn't the same.
1: Yeah.
0: So I'd either have a role that, you know, wasn't so demanding or engaging, but kept me in the piece.
1: Yeah.
0: Or they'd have to wait until I came back, which had a bad effect on the work.
1: Yeah.
0: Right? So it became a schedule thing.
1: I imagine there had to have been some degree of sadness or grief around closing that particular chapter of your life.
0: Yeah. But it's also good because it changes your situation. Your sense of who you are and what gets reflected back to who you are changes. It really cleans out your kind of rigid idea of who you are.
1: And your ego, I imagine, if you only associate yourself. Yeah.
0: Which is the thing that you have to do when you're making things is forget about yourself in a funny way. And particularly as an actor, inhabit a point of view, feelings, a whole way of being that's not necessarily you. And if you are too invested in who you are or too obsessed with, you know, too egotistical, you can't consider other ways of being.
1: Coming up, actor Willem Dafoe on the wonder of it all.
0: And there does seem to be some sort of order in the universe, in our little lives, in our little town, in our little house, in our little body, in our little toilet, in our whatever. And that order, I didn't make it up.
1: I'm Rachel Martin, and you're listening to Wildcard from NPR.
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1: I'm Rachel Martin, and you're listening to Wildcard from NPR, the show where cards control the conversation. And today, actor Willem Dafoe is playing the game, and it's time for him to draw the next card. Round two, Willem Dafoe, one, two, or three?
0: Three.
1: Three. Are you good at asking for help?
0: I'm learning.
1: That's a no.
0: Yeah. No.
1: Tell me.
0: No, it's no secret. I think it's a product of, you know, there's a whole thing of masculinity about being self-sufficient.
1: Mm-hmm.
0: And the truth is, I'm not. And so asking for help, you're encouraged to, or at least I was, the way I...

0: I grew up to, you know, take care of yourself.
1: Yeah.
0: You know, don't lean on other people. Don't be a problem. That's part of that repression that I was talking mm-hmm. about.
1: Yeah.
0: And there's a good side to it, because it encourages you not to be a pain in the ass.
1: Right.
0: And it there's a part of it that respects other people.
1: Mm-hmm.
0: But I think, no.
1: Can you give me an example of something you have not wanted to ask for help for in the past and now you're coming around?
0: I'm learning more because there's some things like technologically. For example, my wife is much more technological than I, so I always have to ask for her help.
1: I think that's a good start.
0: That's a good start. That does sound kind of paltry, like nothing. But I tried to personalize it. And
1: you did. Really, you're trying very hard, and I really appreciate it.
0: It didn't really fly, did it?
1: But you have a farm. Like, did you know how to be a farmer? You, like, have, like, real animals in Italy on a farm.
0: That is a good example because I have to learn a lot. And I'm very humbled by how much I have to learn.
1: Mm-hmm.
0: And that's part of it because, I have to learn a lot. So I have to trust other people to tell me things and then I have to try it out for myself. But yeah, I can ask for help. I'll change that answer if I may.
1: But please. I'm all about people changing their mind with better information or better recollection.
0: That's the big thing. We all got to be good at accepting change. That's the big one.
1: What's your favorite farm tour out of curiosity?
0: Mostly I like putting the animals to bed at night, because generally you put them out in the fields and things. And then at night, of course, you close them in because there are a lot of predators.
1: Mm-hmm.
0: And also they sleep and they eat at night what they haven't eaten in the pasture. So there's something beautiful about them seeing me and having 35 goats and sheep stampeding toward me to open the door to their little place to sleep.
1: Sounds nice. They need your help. They need you to be the helper in that moment.
0: No, they're helping me. Mm. That's the idea.
1: Next three. One, two, three.
0: Three.
1: What's something you love that no one else in your life gets?
0: That's a really good question.
1: Do you have an answer?
0: You know, I like... we'll go back to the farm. Or I like simple tasks sometimes. I get a great pleasure out of them. And I think that's the connection. There's a connection to performing. I've talked about it before, but truly, I'm never happier than washing dishes or doing simple tasks where there's an A, B, C. And you can live in the simplicity mm-hmm. of those tasks.
1: Mm-hmm. And are there people in your life for whom that's weird?
0: Oh, I'm not doing that. I'm not doing that. That's dead time for me.
1: Yeah.
0: For me.
1: Yeah.
0: It's a good meditation.
1: Yeah.
0: I imagine, lack of a better word.
1: Though that would not be, that it only works because it's one half of your life or maybe even less, a quarter.
0: Yeah, if I had to do it all the time, maybe not. But I see people that like work with me on the farm and there's a beautiful grace to what they do because they surrender to these tasks.
1: Mm-hmm.
0: And it puts them in touch with nature and it puts them in touch with, you know, what's going on and the rise and fall of things.
1: If you're just tuning in, this is Wild Card from NPR, the show where cards control the conversation. I'm Rachel Martin, and my guest today is actor Willem Dafoe. And it's time for Willem to pick the next card. Last one in this round. One, two, three.
0: Let's go with three again.
1: Are you good at concealing your emotions, or do people find you easy to read?
0: I'm so easy to read.
1: Are you?
0: Yeah. Yeah.
1: I don't know.
0: I'm a terrible liar. And when
1: Aren't actors
0: I'm
1: supposed to be good at lying?
0: People know it. Yeah, maybe I'm a bad actor. Well, definitely sometimes. You got to be a bad actor to be a good actor, I'm convinced. Ones that are good all the time are no good. They're at a safe level. Yeah.
1: Mm-hmm. So, you're a bad liar.
0: What was the question?
1: I forgot too. How embarrassing. Are you good at concealing your emotions or easy to read? Easy to read. You're a bad liar.
0: I think I'm a bad liar. The point is, I don't, you know, sometimes people write about my face or my voice or my body, you know. I, you know, people can usually tell what's on my mind. Mm-hmm. I can't hide. Not because I'm trained at it, not because of any psychological makeup. There's something physiologically about me that things sometimes show without me even wanting them to show. Well, what do you think? Do you think I'm easy to read?
1: I think I've very much enjoyed this conversation. And when I do, it is because a person is pretty easy to read. And I mean that as a compliment. It means that...
0: I got it. I always transparent get nervous to a when degree. I'm having a good time talking to someone. I get nervous I'm revealing too much or I'm loving what I'm saying too much.
1: Yeah,
0: I don't quite I feel can, that, but...
1: I can... it's weird to be you. I mean, I get
0: so
1: it. It's
0: let's,
1: weird.
0: Let's you know...
1: Let's keep it... Like, we were just too close. Let's just...
0: Yeah.
1: Let's cool things down. Well, I don't know if this round's going to do it because these are the big questions, but, you know, let's just go. One, two,
0: oh,
1: or three.
0: Oh, God, I thought we did the big questions.
1: No, these I are even bigger. Was, what, these are
0: what
1: the
0: was
1: biggest.
0: Kind of, what's your favorite color?
1: That's not one. On here.
0: One.
1: What's your relationship with time?
0: Really?
1: For real.
0: Time is the trickiest thing in the world. One thing. No, I'm getting very conscious because it gets reflected back at me. Listen, a guy came to me. Mm. I was having lunch the other day. I had just flown in from someplace and I was a little tired and I didn't feel like cooking. I just got to my place in New York. And I went to a place close by and the guy was, it was like between lunch and dinner. And I was eating there. All the people were in the back folding napkins and all that. It was empty. But there was one guy over there and he came over and he said, "Hey, I saw the second Spider-Man the other day and I hadn't seen the first. You were really good. You were a great Green Goblin. And then someone told me that you were in Platoon." And I thought, wow, isn't it great that we recognize, you know, you guys that have been doing this for a long time, that we recognize what they've done before they're gone? Is that strange to you?
1: I mean, he was talking to you about your imminent demise.
0: Death.
1: And that seems like an odd way to make chit chat with a famous actor that you spied in the diner. But yeah. I mean, it sounds like he was being genuine.
0: Maybe. But do I think about time?
1: Do you
0: think
1: about
0: getting
1: it?
0: Old?
1: Yeah.
0: I think about, you know, I'm very conscious of getting older because it gets reflected back to me mm-hmm. by people. I don't feel old. Everything's, you know, fine. I know a lot of dead people mm-hmm. because, as I say, it's a big line in late fame, and it's maybe a kind of spoiler, but it comes from my life. Once in an interview, I was describing how, you know, a relationship to New York and a relationship to time, and I said, I used to be the youngest one in every group. And then it seems like overnight, I became the oldest one. Mm-hmm. And I'm kind of dealing with that because your position in the tribe changes.
1: Yeah, for sure.
0: So that's a relationship to time.
1: But you say it's only because it's reflected back to you. You know, you don't internally feel the time, huh?
0: Not really, because I think, you know, there's something missing in my brain. And I No, really.
1: Really?
0: I feel like I've got a selective memory. And that's a good thing for me because whenever I start a project, I don't carry other projects with me, you know? I don't have a bag of tricks because I can't remember a bag of tricks.
1: Oh, my God. You know what? That made me think of Finding Nemo. And then I remember, because Dory always forgets, it's her trick as the goldfish. And then I remembered that you were in it.
0: Yes. Well, call me Dory.
1: It is a good trick, though, to wipe the slate clean. It's, you know,
0: it's slightly Buddhist. But it's not a trick of my choosing necessarily because it just happens, it seems. So, back to time. It's interesting getting older, but it's a little, you're just further down the line. So you think a lot more about where things are going.
1: Yeah, yeah.
0: But it's okay, you know, as long as you have these moments and you try to connect the moments where you feel like, oh, this is great, or you really feel everything that's beautiful about being this gift of having a life in this body. If you can connect more and more of those, then it's okay. Then you don't worry so much about where it's all going.
1: Yeah. Last one. One, two, or three?
0: Two.
1: Two. Have you ever experienced a divine power?
0: Every day, baby.
1: Come on.
0: Really? Yes. Yeah.
1: That's your earnest answer?
0: That's my earnest answer. Why the hell not?
1: Yeah.
0: Why the hell not? Everything's a miracle. You know, when I look at you, even though you're on a screen here, how I see you, there's a million functions going on in my eye that I don't even control. There are all kinds of things that are working in my body that I don't control. It's kind of amazing. When I see how animals live, I see how nature is. It, you know, there's a system at work that is beyond. The design of things is beyond. So.
1: And the word divinity fits for you? Not just wonder at the marvel of living, but.
0: Wonder is divinity because it puts you in touch with. I wonder how it all got this way. And there does seem to be some sort of order in the universe, in our little lives, in our little town, in our little house, in our little body, in our little toilet, in our whatever. And that order, I didn't make it up. It does exist. And it's kind of amazing. You painted me into a corner on that one.
1: I did not.
0: You did. There's always the worry that you said, you used the word earnest before.
1: Yeah.
0: And I'm an actor. Nobody wants to hear what I think, really. I express myself through what I do. And then this is a perfect example of being seduced into thinking what you... people want to hear what you have to say.
1: Yeah, I can see that.
0: It's tough.
1: Yeah,
0: it's
1: I know. Tough. Yeah, I get that.
0: Go on Instagram or whatever, and, you know, everybody's got, you know, is at the center of their own universe.
1: I know.
0: I really want to get away from that.
1: I get it. And this is not helping on that respect.
0: Which is like a joke because I'm an actor. And part of my livelihood is trying to make movies that people connect with and want to see.
1: Willem Dafoe, we end the show the same way every time, with a trip in our memory time machine. In the time machine, you revisit one moment from your past, but it's not a moment you want to change anything about. It's just a moment you'd like to linger in a little longer. What moment do you choose?
0: When I was a little kid, I lived on the outskirts of a little town of 50,000. And they started building. I was on the edge of town. And they started building houses, you know, around me. It was country, and then it became city. Mm-hmm, mm-hmm. And when I was a little kid, in all my free time, I would play in these half-constructed houses. And there was great pleasure in that. That's a childhood memory that I like a lot. That's all.
1: Willem Dafoe, you can see him in his latest movie, Late Fame. Thank you. This has been so fun.
0: Yeah, thank you. Thank you.
1: And that's it for this week's Wild Card from NPR. I'm Rachel Martin. We'll shuffle the deck and be back next week. Same time, same place. You've been listening to the It's Been a Minute and Wild Card Radio Hour from NPR. Thanks for listening.
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9: From WBZ Chicago, it's This American Life. I'm Ira Glass. I recently heard this podcast that was so exciting to hear because it felt like the people who did it invented something completely new, which is so rare. And it's like, I feel like they took what shows like ours do and then just pushed it further and further until it became something else. And I want to play you some of that show today. It's by somebody who I had never heard of before. His name is Sarah Quevedo, and the series is called Reaching Out. It's made by Futuro Studios. And as you'll hear, like at some point years ago, it seems like Sarah started recording nearly all of his personal conversations, including like these especially like passive-aggressive conversations with his twin brother that get more interesting and complicated the further you get into the series. And it's just, I don't know, real messy life captured on recordings in a way that is rare to hear. And then Sarah also invented this way to do narration that at first when you hear it, you're like, what's happening? And then, I really came to love it. And the show is ambitious. I don't know if I've heard another podcast that tries to capture a person's life as completely as this one does. And like just what it feels like to be alive right now. So we're going to excerpt some of the show today. That's going to be the whole hour. And I just want to say, stay with it. I guarantee it pays off. Here's Sarah.
10: On February 15th, 2020, Connor calls you to ask if you want to look for your birth father. You do not record this conversation. This is notable, if only because so much of your life has been recorded. Moments far less consequential than this. You're in Connor's fourth birthday. A school performance. You play a scared rabbit. Your only line.
11: I think you're alive. Don't worry, we'll just go back where we came.
12: Which way did we come?
10: A house party when you were 16, when you first began to record yourself.
13: I review people, and I talk to them about whatever I want to talk about. And since it's about like me, and it's about things I do, like I figure I should record this.
10: There's a price for what we choose to remember and what we choose to forget. If you had known how this would all turn out, maybe you would have recorded everything. Or if you'd known the cost, maybe you would not have recorded anything at all. On February 15th, 2020, your brother calls you to ask if you want to look for your birth father. But there is no record of that call. There is, however, a recording of the call you make a few days later.

0: Hello?
1: Hey, brother.
0: Hey, what's up?
1: Nothing. My phone is at 10%, by the way.
0: That's cool. I don't feel like talking on the phone very long. I'm tired.
1: So I'm recording. I hope that is okay.
0: Oh, really? Okay.
1: Yeah.
0: All right. That's cool. Are you recording because you want to talk about dad stuff?
1: Yeah. Well, not just because of that, but yeah.
0: Okay.
1: I thought that's what you wanted to talk about.
0: I have other things on my mind, but that's just like a very intense conversation. Can I tell you something crazy that happened today that has nothing to do with him?
2: These days, you rarely know where Connor is until he's already there. You call and he's in Washington with his girlfriend. You call again and he's barely got service. He's trimming weed in Arcata. Or he's hopped the train to the Midwest. Or he's crashing on a friend's couch in Oakland. Right now, Connor is partying in New Orleans with his girlfriend. Right now, you are pacing around your room in Harlem, staring at a whiteboard where you have scribbled a list of vague to-dos.
0: Today, me and Claire were walking to go get my bike, and we walked by this guy who apparently used to live here. We keep walking, and all of a sudden, hear steps, and I look behind.
2: Connor does not like it when you point out your differences, but contrast is the rightful and unavoidable dominion of twins. They're superficial distinctions, the kind of differences strangers point out when you inevitably pull up a photo of Connor after they learn you're a twin. Your tightly coiled curls, Connor's loose wavy hair, Connor's growth spurt at 16, your 5'7", which you say is 5'8". But nothing makes you feel more different from your brother than when he tells you these kinds of stories.
0: And I turn around and the guy is a block away from us.
1: Whoa.
0: I just had these knives in his hand and polishing his knives on his shirt and looking at us.
2: The critical difference between you and Connor is this. Long ago, without realizing it, you chose a kind of freedom, the kind that imparts stability and safety, and that you pay for in unsubsidized loans, quarterly job reviews, happy hours with coworkers, boring party conversation, conferences with field practitioners, mid-century modern furniture, boxing classes, and dental checkups. And Connor chose a kind of freedom that comes with land projects, one-off jobs at biker festivals, wide-open mountain ranges from the Union Pacific line, and that he pays for in a persistent smoker's cough, weeks on remote weed farms with fish fans, and being pursued in New Orleans by a guy with a knife.
0: It's just psycho-ass move. So yeah, that was crazy. That's why I was talking to you.
2: Your brother thinks you are a judgmental normie, and you think he is a judgmental hobo. This is the shared cost of your divergent freedoms. You both pay for your choices with the degree of distance it puts between you. But you do love each other, and you are trying to be better, to be nicer, to be closer. This routine of phone calls, which began a few months ago, is your attempt.
0: I want to
1: drink water and eat meals.
0: Yeah, we have a house.
1: All right, I love you.
0: We can cook and stuff.
1: Right. Yeah, I know you're not
0: talk to you later.
1: Eating over a trash fire. Okay, I love you.
0: Okay, there's nothing wrong with that.
2: You do not return to the subject of your birth father tonight. There are no records of phone calls with Connor that week or the next. You assume his impulse to look for your father is a passing one. You doubt you follow up. You went through your phase, of course, the one that you imagine most fatherless teenagers go through, in which your father's absence took on an outsized significance, in which your adolescent brain dissected and disassembled its meaning in relation to your sense of self. Was your fatherlessness why you felt so apart from others? Was his abandonment a sort of permanent wound on your psyche? Only one way to find out. Write a lot of poetry. None of those poems are recorded, thank God. But one vestige remains. A play about two boys waiting to meet their father at a cafe. You wrote it when you were 17. It was called, perhaps a little over precisely, Waiting to Meet Your Father, and was haltingly, painfully acted out by two fellow art students.
3: What if he doesn't show?
4: He will.
3: And if he doesn't,
4: I'll be okay.
2: The central tension of the play is that the two boys are waiting at a cafe to meet their father, who they've never known, but he is running late, or maybe he is standing them up. The brothers argue about whether or not they should wait to find out which one it is, One boy is sure it won't be worth it. The other is adamant they stay.
4: Do you think about him a lot?
3: No. Do you?
4: Well, sometimes. Like, we're about to fall asleep. It's usually while I'm not thinking that I think about him the most, you know? It's one of those things where when my mind is just drifting, I'll suddenly start wondering about him, and then I'll have to make myself do something to take my mind off him. The more I think about trying to think about him, the more I end up thinking about him.
2: In the end.
4: Let's go.
3: Are you sure?
4: Yeah.
2: Their father arrives a few moments after they walk out the door. You turn 20. On the eve of this new decade of life, you decided it was not worth it to actively think about your birth father anymore. It was not cool to still feel hurt about it, and so you could choose to feel nothing. And you plan to continue to do so now. You will not sabotage your brother's efforts, but you will not help them either. So you do not follow up with Connor about looking for your father, and Connor does not call. But there are also no records of other calls either. If you had recorded everything, you would hear three sessions here with your new work-subsidized teletherapist. The first, an intake session, a concise summarized biography of your life as it relates to your inner problems. You make radio documentaries. You won some awards for this last year.
5: Whew! Wow, hold on. One second. There are two parts to this speech, and I was going to keep it short, but what the hell? I got gold, so... Yeah.
2: You crave the attention and acknowledgement, and it also repulses you. You work at the most famous newspaper in the world, at one of the biggest shows in the country. Lately, you've been leaving early to see if anyone notices. They don't. You were raised by a loving single mother in the Bay Area. You would hear yourself tell your teletherapist that your birth father left before you were born and you've never met him. That you suspect based on nothing more than an elementary understanding of Freud and a few Instagram therapy videos that this is the root of some of your problems. Daddy issues. You have a twin brother. But you're not identical. You probably make the same joke you always do. That you're sorry to disappoint your therapist. People are always more excited when they think there's some other version of you out there. Most relevant to your teletherapist, what you would like to fix about yourself. It is mostly one thing, which you are almost embarrassed to admit. You have the sneaking suspicion that you will never fall in love. Your last attempt officially ended the night of your 27th birthday. You and your ex shouting at one another beneath the rattling viaduct of the M line. Your ex saying, "It's been 2 years. You need to get over me. I got over you in a week." "I know," you said. "I know," even though you didn't know. That is as far as you get. Your therapist calls it quits at the start of the pandemic. You build fortresses of routine to keep the mania of your confinement from creeping in. You quit smoking, start running. You record your phone calls. You tell yourself it's for a project you hope to make one day about this historic moment.
6: Hi, Lenny. How are you?
0: Hello.
2: Your aunt and your mom have been living together in Portland since quarantine began.
6: I'm back. Your mom is back. She's here.
0: You're back.
6: She's here. So does it go from bear to otter and then to something else? Or is it just
0: it's not like an evolution. It's just different groups.
6: Okay. Twinks are a totally different category, right?
2: This is your favorite kind of call. You get stoned and curl up in bed with the phone balanced on your cheek. You are still, at 27, like most children. You like to hear stories of the world before you were in it, of your mother before she was your mother, like when her and your aunt were strippers at the New Century Theater in San Francisco.
0: And what did you dance to? And what did my mom dance to?
6: I would dance to Bob Dylan a lot, actually.
7: Mm-hmm.
6: Believe
7: yes,
6: it or
7: actually.
6: Not, but so did your mom.
7: Well, yeah, but his Christian album. I'm going to scandalize your nephew now. Your auntie did like the schoolgirl thing. Let's just be honest.
6: Yeah. Yeah. Mm-hmm.
0: Creepy, but I won't think about that.
6: I don't. You think about it. Super creepy.
7: I want to warn you that my phone is... You know what? I'm going to go upstairs and get the
8: did the cord.
6: But I have to look at this message from your brother.
8: Okay, now's your chance, Sarah. Your mom's going upstairs.
9: Did you ever meet my birth father?
8: Yeah.
9: And yep. What was your general impression?
8: He was okay. I only met your birth father a couple of times. I remember I met him once at the Zeitgeist. And he was really hella tall, for one thing. He was cute. He was, like, handsome.
2: Your mother is not exactly withholding about your father. She answers the questions if you ask them, which you did a lot when you were a teenager. Your origin story has remained consistent, but unsatisfyingly brief. Your father was a line cook. He played in a rockabilly band. They met at a bar called the Zeitgeist, dated for a while. She got pregnant. He wasn't ready to be a father. She decided to keep you. For a while, she exchanged letters with his mother. But your mom says she was always justifying his choice to not be involved in your lives, so they stopped communicating. Your mother tells you his name, but says she can't remember how it's spelled.
8: So I met him a couple of times. He seemed nice. He was nice to me. He was polite. He was, like, clearly trying to, like, make a good impression on me because I was, like, your mom's friend. Yeah, and he was very tall.
2: The pandemic inspires inexplicable life choices. Some friends buzz their hair. Others experiment with sobriety. You move to Los Angeles. You are surprised to find that your next door neighbors, a young white couple, rarely return your greetings. You live in the heart of a gentrifying Central American neighborhood. When you speak to the cashier at the corner store in Spanish, she responds in English. You want to tell her that you're not like the rest of them. Your grandmother is from Santa Ana. You couldn't have afforded to live here a few years ago. You moved here to be closer to something. You're just not sure what or how. Connor is driving his truck up and down the Pacific Coast Highway. He's waiting to be called into the wildfires. But so far, nobody has called, and he spent the summer sleeping in his truck. On April 18th, 2021, a little over a year after he first calls you to ask to look for your father, he texts you a series of screenshots. They're of an exchange between him and someone from a DNA testing website, a distant relative. You bought a kit for your family a few years ago and forgot about it. In the exchange, Connor asks if there's someone in this distant relative's family with your birth father's name. Yes, in fact, says the stranger. A few days later, Connor receives your birth father's first and last name, for the first time, spelled correctly. When you search your birth father's name in public records, it returns a result in Los Angeles, in a suburb 40 minutes away from you.
10: I mean, how do you feel about it?
11: I feel good about it. Yeah, I feel good about it.
10: For me, I feel like the first day that we kind of got the info, I was like, I'm kind of excited.
2: It has been a long time since you've heard Connor excited about anything. It's sweet and unnerving. To say no would be disappointing for him, a betrayal of your attempts towards closeness. But the thought of meeting your birth father inspires very little feeling in you, besides a nascent hope that you might finally finish a project.
10: I mean, do you feel like that? Like, if you met him, do you feel like you won't get anything out of it?
11: I guess I'm just, like, trying to figure out, like, what... You know, like, I feel like we're both almost 30, you know? Where it's just like, yeah. What is this guy going to tell us about ourselves that we don't already know?
10: I hear you, because it's like, I'm not interested... It's like, I don't really give a about... I mean, I do give a I do give a about meeting him. I don't, like... I don't know. Do you ever, like, look in the mirror and, like, say, like, think about dad or, like, dad, but our biological

0: dad?
1: Yeah, definitely.
0: You ever, like, it's like I find myself always looking and being like, I don't even know what our family looks like. I have mom to compare that to. I'm like, oh, it's like I have mom's face in a lot of ways, but I also wonder what our biological dad looks like.
2: You have tabs open to several potential fathers on Facebook, a series of white men in rimless or squared sunglasses with varied hairlines and gradient pallid shades. Your top contender sports a buzz cut and a pair of gas station sunglasses. He's an amateur photographer who takes pictures of animals at the zoo.
1: I found one picture of a person who kind of looks like he could be related to us, maybe.
0: Yeah, I saw one that maybe did, but I was like, damn, he's pretty ugly. I don't know.
1: Is it the guy with the black hair and the sunglasses on?
0: Yeah, that guy. I was like, is that really mom's type before she started dating really boring dudes?
2: You have not told your mother about any of this, and you're not sure you will. It is very different, you think, to ask questions about your birth father than to meet him.
0: And I'm curious about what his life is at.
1: Yeah.
0: I also hope he's fallen. No, I'm just kidding.
2: Suddenly, it's June again, almost exactly 1 year since you arrived to Los Angeles. One night, you will absentmindedly Google your father's name and Los Angeles. The screen will populate with the same buzz cut guy with gas station sunglasses. But now there are two new images. The first is a man standing beside a barber chair. He looks like he was ripped from a Time magazine article from the 50s. Tall, a pencil mustache, slick back hair. There's an interview with him. He owns the barber shop. He grew up in California, moved to Los Angeles in the mid-90s. Before he was a barber, he says, he was a cook. The second image is of him standing in front of the shop. It looks familiar. You will type the address into Google Maps. You ate dinner across the street from the shop 2 nights ago. You will type in your address to measure the distance between you and this barber shop. A short, nearly straight line will appear, and an estimated arrival time from your apartment. 5 minutes.

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0: This is American Life. 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
6: Hello?
7: You've read that there are several theories about the origins of language.
6: Yeah, so I'm going to be in and out. I'm like in this weird bunker room right now. I think it's where like people who work the crew of Amtrak sleep.
8: Got you. So should you not be in there talking on the phone?
6: No, I don't think it matters.
7: One theory suggests we learn to communicate by imitating nature. Another says we learned through song.
8: No, I just mean like, you know, to be considerate of other people. Oh, okay. Well, then that's fine. I wasn't sure if there were. Sorry.
6: I'm not talking to you on the phone while people are
8: Connor,
6: sleeping.
8: I'll talk to you soon. If you're going to be an asshole.
6: Don't have bad judgment of me. I'm talking on the phone in front of people who are sleeping. That's a ridiculous thing to think.
8: I know.
7: These theories of language suggest that either suddenly or over a long period of time, primordial grunts and hums evolved into words. And words allowed us to hunt and pass on knowledge, to gather food and stay safe, to share beliefs and traditions, to express feeling and connect.
8: Connor, I was just trying to be lighthearted. You don't need to be such a drama queen about it.
6: I think you're being judgmental.
8: I was, Connor.
6: I'm over it. It's a small thing. Drop it.
8: Yeah, it's a small thing.
6: Can we drop it?
8: You drop it.
6: I am dropping it.
8: Good. I'm dropping it too. Do you want to hear about all the work that I did for you or what? Should we move on?
7: It's hard to believe that this conversation between you and Connor is the culmination of epochs of human development. And that's because a stubborn, critical defect is demonstrated in your and Connor's exchange. That no matter how language evolves, no matter how we choose to use it, there's always a chance that somewhere between thinking, speaking, and hearing, our intention and meaning will be lost.
6: It's not a big deal. Let's move on.
8: We both apologize. Let's move on. So, okay. Basically... Jesus.
7: On your computer screen are 7 discrete tabs tucked next to your work email. They've been open since last night. The first tab, the article about your birth father's barbershop that you found yesterday.
6: You said the shop is nearby. Do you know what kind of shop he has?
8: It's a barbershop.
6: Oh, he's a barber.
7: The second, third, and fourth tabs are a mosaic of images from Google, Facebook, and Yelp. There's your birth father standing behind the barber chair or behind the wheel of a classic Cadillac. There he is in a tiki bar, or squinting into the sun, his pencil mustache, his eyebrows, and the slits of his eyes creating 5 distinct planes across his face. His pompadour catches an errant sun ray.
6: Yeah, I mean, he's like a rockabilly dude, which is a big red flag to me just in general.
7: The fifth tab is the map with directions to his barbershop. A short, nearly straight line measures the distance between you. 5 minutes.
6: He's right there next to you. That's so wild, actually. It's kind of, like, baffling.
7: The sixth tab is the barbershop's Yelp reviews, in which your father is rated from a scale of 0 to 5 stars, with additional notes included. He averages about 4.1. According to the anecdotal evidence in these reviews, he is either the nicest or the the worst man they've ever met. He's unforgiving of lateness, condescending, rude, a quote, complete ass, or fastidious, a perfectionist, the best men's barber in town.
6: Here's a really good picture of his face that I can see up close.
8: Mm-hmm.
6: The one where he's standing behind the barber chair. Wow. Wow. That's our daddy right there. I see you in him.

0: Thanks for doing all the hard work finding all that.
1: No, thank you. I love you.
0: You're welcome, I guess. I don't know what you're thanking me for.
1: Well, you're the one who found the name, so
0: I mean it's
1: not all, not all my work.
0: I know it's not, but thank you.
1: All right.
0: Yeah, I love you.
1: All right. I love you too, brother. Let me keep you in the loop.
0: Yeah, I'll text you tonight. Bye.
1: Okay. All right. Love you. Bye.
0: For today. Bye.
2: It's summer in Los Angeles, 2021. You are 28 years old, and you have a routine. You wake up, you answer an endless stream of work emails and Slack messages, which fill you with an unearned rage and dread. You smoke weed, which relaxes you or puts you on edge with no in-between. You cook chicken and coconut rice and eat it standing at the wall-mounted table in your narrow kitchen. Sometimes, your friend Sarah picks you up, and you drive around L.A., attempting to commit to memory the geography around you. You forget it by the time you've walked through the front door. You smoke a cigarette in the parking lot behind your apartment. You scroll on Instagram. You swipe on dating apps.
3: I'm going to record myself on Tinder because that is what I have been doing lately.
2: You can't say exactly what you're looking for. It's easier to say what you are not.
3: Bio says, hiking, comma, gym, 5'9". 1,000 miles away, no. No. Meh. Little vanilla. No. No. No.
2: You don't want to date an artist. Too earnest. You don't want to date a banker or a real estate agent. And frankly, bankers and real estate agents don't really want to date you either. Your teeth are slightly crooked. You have never in your adult life seen your abs without yanking the pouch down on your stomach. Also, you're bad with money.
3: His job is entrepreneur, which the is an entrepreneur. I'm going to say no.
2: No athletes. You smoke and drink and do drugs that keep you from waking up before sunrise.
3: He plays golf with his friends. Yeah, this is not going to work. Just a picture with no bad vibes today. Text over it. No, thank you.
2: You don't want to date someone who only has white friends, but you're also afraid to date someone who is so connected to their cultural background that you feel like a white person in comparison, with your unplaceable face, Afro, and Gaelic name.
3: Far leftist progressive. Oh, okay. And hella cute. Well, this is the funniest part too, is that like you get all in your head about saying yes, saying no, and then they never swipe for you. So it's sort of a useless exercise.
4: Hello, baby.
5: Hi, Mama.
4: How are you?
5: Good. How are you doing?
4: I'm doing good. I saw your brother yesterday. It was super sweet.
5: There you are.
4: Hello? Yeah.
5: Yeah.
4: So how are you feeling about what he wants to do?
2: The truth is, you don't feel anything about meeting your father. You know that in theory this is big. You're about to meet someone who once meant something to you, and now means something else. But you won't be sure what until he's in front of you.
5: I don't know. It's cool. I don't know. I don't know how. I mean, how do I feel about it? It's hard to say, you know.
4: Well, I love you guys, and I hope that you get what you need from it. And yeah, I'm glad you're doing it together.
2: You find an email address on the barbershop's website. You click into the always open email tab on your computer and start a new message. Your first words to your birth father will forever be archived in your inbox between updates to your credit score, calendar reminders of work deadlines, and your lease renewal. The cursor ticks an even measure on the blank draft. This blank space must be filled with something specific. A particular alchemy must take place, a certain tone struck. Whatever fills this space must be firm, but not aggressive. Humble, but not shrinking.
0: Do you have any idea how to start?
6: How about, hello, I know this is a bit out of the blue, but I'm sending this message on behalf of my brother and I. We think you are our biological father.
0: Start with that preface thing you're talking about. We're not looking to get anything from you.
6: How about this? I know this is a bit out of the blue, but I'm sending this message on behalf of my brother and I. We think you are our biological father. We're not...
0: That sounds so formal and weird.
6: We don't need anything from you. We're not asking for anything.
0: I might want to ask him for something. I'll be like, hey, can you pay for my schooling?
6: Connor, please don't ruin this before we've even had the chance to meet him. Please.
0: I won't. Yeah. It still sounds formal. It still sounds like...
6: What do you...
0: But you could be like... We think that you might be our biological father, whatever. We're really hoping that we could meet you and fill in the blank, something personal.
6: We're both nearly 30.
0: Yeah.
6: And have always wondered about who you were.
0: Yeah, that sounds good to me. Does that sound good to you?
6: Yeah, I'm sending it.
0: All right.
6: Ready? Three?
0: Yeah. Smash that mother button. Sorry. Yeah, okay. I'm ready. You can count down if you want.
6: What should I put as the subject line?
0: Say, Happy Father's Day.
6: Papa, can you hear me? No. are you my daddy?
0: long lost kid in search of biological father.
6: It's a long subject.
0: Dad? Question mark.
6: I'm just going to put a hello from Connor and Sarah. How about that?
0: Reaching out.
6: All right. One, two, three. All right, I did it.
0: Nice. Now we wait.
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7: This is American Life. We are in the middle of excerpts from Sarah Quevedo's new series, Reaching Out. Let's pick up where we left off.
2: You wait 4 days to hear back, but nothing. There's no way to know the message was received, that it didn't end up in a spam folder, or that a coworker didn't delete it, assuming it was a phishing scam. But the notion of these possibilities is enough to convince you that it's worth reaching out once more. So, you call the shop.
15: Hello?
0: Hello?
15: Hi.
2: He's in the bathroom, says the voice on the other end of the line.
15: So it's Sayre, S-A-Y-R-E. Yeah, and Connor, C-O-N-N-O-R.
2: You leave your names and number.
15: Sure, it's 510.
0: What do you think? Do you think he's actually in the bathroom?
15: I don't know. It's like one of those things that could be true, but it also could be a really lame excuse, and it's hard to know.
0: Yeah. Well, if he calls you tonight, you just let me know.
15: Yeah, I will.
2: You don't hear back, and you don't call back either. You and Connor don't even discuss it. It seems to go without saying that to reach out a third time with no response would be pathetic. Sometimes in the weeks after, you find yourself driving past your father's shop. You peer through the window, hoping to catch his face. It's not that it particularly matters to you. You've just become habituated to looking for him.

You've gone out alone again tonight. In the months since quarantine was lifted, this has become your weekend routine. You stay out at your neighborhood bar until close, with your back to the wall and your eyes on the door. You're waiting for someone to walk in who will change the course of your evening. Hours pass like this, lost continents floating at the bottom of your pint glass. At an interval of every hour, you ask the universe for a sign that it's time to go home. But if it's sent, you're too busy watching the door to notice. At an

0: thought that if I went to the nearby gay bar next to my house that I might meet someone, but no.
1: You're on Santa Monica Boulevard now. The leather bar you visit on other nights, sometimes the same night, is to your left. You won't go in tonight. You're already too drunk. This circuit is your Bermuda Triangle, and somewhere along the vertices, you black out. The only evidence of whoever is navigating your body is in these recordings.
0: Nothing is nothing. It's all bull. All of it.
1: To attempt to intuit what bull you are referring to from this side of the veil is impossible. Could be anything. The bull of this age, this time, the bull of leaving your home only to find that the world is exactly as you left it, but with more rules, more distance, more death and indifference. The bull of risking disease waiting for someone to notice you at a bar. The bull of knowing that's a waste of time. The bull of wanting it anyway. The bull of steeling yourself against disappointment by expecting nothing, only to find yourself still disappointed when nothing is exactly what you receive. And then this, whatever this is.
0: I'm gonna pee.
1: Tomorrow's headache creeping in as you piss behind a tree. Same bull. Your bull. Followed by a bean burrito at 7-Eleven.
0: Every day. Every day. Nothing matters.

0: Connor and you know there is only one option left. You have to go and meet your father in person. But you haven't talked much since calling your father's shop, and choosing a date is an overture in your conversation with no resolution.
1: How's it going? What are you doing?
2: Good. I just woke up a bit ago. I'm going to take a shower.
1: Oh, nice. You just woke up?
2: A little bit ago.
1: It's 1:30.
2: I know.
1: That's crazy.
2: You never sent me dates.
1: I know, because a bunch of things happened.
2: Which, why I was calling you about.
1: Anyway, dude. I'm really distracted. I'm sorry.
2: No, why did you call me while you were
1: like,
2: doing something else? You want to just...
1: You can tell?
2: Just tell me. Yeah, but finish one thing and then do the other. Don't do both at the same time. Just choose one thing and then do the other.
1: You're grumpy.
2: I am grumpy.
1: Not my fault.
2: It's not your fault, but don't call people while you're doing other things.
1: You want to talk at a better time. When you're less hungover.
2: Yeah, I've been trying to get a date from you for like the last 2 weeks. So just tell me.
1: I know. Well, Sarah, it's really f***ing hard with what I do for work. I don't think you really understand that. And I don't blame you for it. It's just like there's like an understanding of seasonal work that I don't think you get. But it's like you really like you just like kind of put your life on the line and really hope that you get work. You know, I don't have as much freedom as you in some sense.
2: I mean, do you want to do it? I guess, like, that's the thing I want to figure out.
1: Do I want to?
2: Do you want to do it? Like, I guess, do we have to see him? Like, I don't know. Like, what are we going to do? Like, go up to him and, like, what are we going to get out of that, you know?
1: I don't know. I mean, I just want him. I want to meet him. I want to know his health problems. I want to know his family's. You know, I don't know. Just basic things like

0: see what he's like. If he's just, if he's cool, if he likes to party.
1: I don't know. You don't know.
0: Definitely a story. What do you want out of it?
2: Connor wants to meet your father on the most physical plane. Cash, genetics, ancestry. You're not sure what you want. It's hard to say without knowing what you can ask for.
3: I don't know if I want anything out of it.
0: Yeah. I think that's okay too. But, you know, I guess if you don't want to do it, I'm not going to do it either. You know, I'll do it if you want to do it.
3: I want to do it because you want to do it. So
0: I said, I guess we'll both do it.
2: One day, you find yourself standing across the street from your birth father's shop. You don't intend to show up. It's as if you've come out of a trance. You look up, and you're there. The fall's high sun beats down on your shoulders as you stare through the window.
4: Did you see him?
3: Mm-hmm. I smoked a cigarette and watched him work.
4: What was that like for you?
2: You watch what you believe is your father's silhouette. His hands working over the client's head. 4 months since you emailed, 4 months since you called, and all you have to show for it is this impotent act.
3: And I felt sort of like, you can't do to me, you know? And like, you can't affect me, you can't stop me from being here, you know? And I guess maybe a little hurt too, like the feeling of like, oh wow, like you're just like, continuing to live your life like you always have, you know. Like, I did think about the fact that we, like, sent him an email and gave him a call and left our number, and that he's, like, you know, still gets to live his life like he's, like, nothing is different, you know?
2: The reason language so often fails us, despite eons of development, is not that we fail to choose the right words or that others stop short of hearing and then comprehending us. But that another, more honest meaning is forged between and apart from what we say, in silence. Silence, unlike language, cannot be improved upon. It has its own clarifying syntax. It reveals what we are too afraid to put into words. It is in these ellipses that our full intention and meaning are revealed. And perhaps it is our unwillingness to accept what silence declares, where our suffering truly begins.
4: So you want to confront him. What is it that you want to, what do you want to achieve with the confrontation?
3: I just want him to know that we exist and that it hurts that he didn't acknowledge us, but also that we'll be fine without him.
4: By saying those things, you feel like what? Like, what will happen?
3: I don't know. I guess in a weird way, like, I feel like I will be able to, like, get over my issues. you know, like, okay. I feel like it'll be like I, you know, it's like I can finally move past that one thing, you know?

0: You write your message on a blank sheet of printer paper torn in half. Of all of your attempted correspondences, this one is the most to the point. Name and intention. Why bother with anything else? Hi, you write. We're your sons. We've tried reaching out to you. We'd like to meet you. We've booked your 5 o'clock appointment. We'll be waiting across the street in front of the cafe and would love to speak. Connor and Sayre.
1: I'm going to write his name on the front.
2: Yeah.
1: I mean, the thing is, too, is what if he's right there?
2: I mean, we're going to hand it to him.
1: Yeah.
2: So he is going to be right there.
1: How are you going to do that?
0: You have booked your birth father's last appointment of the day at his barber shop. When he calls you up for your haircut, you'll hand him the note, telling him to meet you across the street.
1: How are you going to do that?
2: Walk up to him and go... Like, hi, we're your 5 o'clock. I'm your 5 o'clock. One of us will have to do it. I'm your 5 o'clock.

0: cloak, hand it to him, and then we'll walk up.
1: Do you want to do that?
0: I can do it. Do you want to do it?
1: No.
0: Okay.
1: Not at all.
2: It's spring of 2022 in Los Angeles. You are 29 years old. It's been nearly a year since you first sent your email to your birth father asking to meet. Nearly 2 years to the day since Connor first called you and asked to look for your birth father. Now your brother is here in front of you, in front of the mirror, pulling his hair into two loose braids.
0: It's 4:23 p.m. We should get going because we're going to need time to park and stuff too. You ready, Connor?
3: Yeah. Just make sure I have everything.
2: You're both quiet as you walk out the door.
0: You can get in.
3: Okay. How are you feeling?
0: I'm scared. I'm nervous.
3: Yeah. What are you nervous about?
0: That he's gonna be mean.
3: Yeah. Well, he doesn't really have the right to be mean.
0: Yeah, but that doesn't stop anyone from being mean.
3: No, I know. But I don't know. I mean, I feel defensive of you. So if he was mean to us, I'd think about it as he's mean to you, where I'd care more, I guess.
0: That's mostly what I'm afraid of, him being mean to you, too. I don't really care what he says to me. I don't want him to hurt you.
3: Same here.
2: You pull down the driveway and onto the mile that separates you from your birth father. This street is ordinary to you now. In the nearly 2 years you have lived here, you have driven it hundreds of times, walked it, drunk, sweaty, in the rain. You've kissed strangers on the street, at midnight, mouth full of ash.
0: What time is it?
3: It's 4:34. 4:34. Okay. Okay. Well, we're outside of it. This somehow got so much harder now that we're here.
2: You are now 20 minutes early, which gives Connor time to reconsider the plan entirely.
3: Do you think we should try? I know you plan on doing the note, but do you think that we should call him?
0: Yeah, but we already tried calling.
3: But we call his barbershop and be like, hey, I got an appointment for him at 5 o'clock. We'll say, yeah, sure, let me check.
0: And then what? Say and exactly then, what's in the note. Say we're outside.
3: Hey, yeah, this is your son's.
0: What if he hangs up?
3: Then we go in there.
0: And do what?
3: We'd say, you. I don't know. I'm okay with doing that. I've always wanted to say you to Dad. Do you want to go in together? Would that make you feel better about it?
0: I mean, if you want to, I'm done.
3: I want him to look at us in the case that he decides that he doesn't want to deal with it, so that he can at least do it once. If he decides to avoid conversation with us, at least going in there and him seeing our face, I can be like, hey, I'm here, and I see you.

0: 2 minutes. One minute till five. Ken, you ready?
1: Yeah.
0: As ready as I can be.

0: The first words your birth father ever says to you. Do you have an appointment?
1: Yeah, 5.
0: You sit down and wait your turn. You can barely get yourself to look up at him. You fix your eyes first on the wine-colored tiles, then the client sneakers slack against the footrest, the shapeless, oversized black barber's tarp. Then, your father's hands as he trims stray hairs, chatting easily over the jazz music playing softly over the speakers. The walls are lined with framed photographs of what you assume were once famous Hollywood actors, whose faces you do not recognize and names you do not know. In the corner, a magazine rack full of vintage Playboy magazines. Your birth father brushes clean his client's forehead and nape with a blonde duster brush, says goodbye cheerily. He glances over at you and Connor, and then calmly walks to the back door of the shop. He disappears for 5 seconds. Then 10, then 15. He returns with a broom and slowly, methodically, sweeps the hair into a dustbin and the trash. You imagine everything leading up to this moment from his point of view. Today, he woke up, probably had a coffee, kissed his wife goodbye, drove to work, attended to some regulars, made small talk about the relief of 70-degree weather or the impending invasion of Ukraine as he lined up their beards and hairlines. Took a quick lunch break, scrolled on Facebook on his phone. 10 minutes ago, he probably looked up at the clock, saw two young guys walk in, and felt a wave of relief. The last customers. As he finished sweeping the hair into a bin, he was probably hit with the feeling of relaxation that comes with knowing that the day is nearly done. Now, he calls those boys up to the chair. One of them, the curly-haired one, who can barely look him in the eye, pulls a note from his pocket and hands it to him. His name is written on the front. And both boys walk out, wordlessly. And now, what has been, up until this moment, a very ordinary day, has become a monumental one in just a few seconds.

So what you just heard was made of excerpts from the first three episodes of Reaching Out. The podcast comes from Futuro and KCRW. We are right now leaving off the story in the middle of episode three, and I really encourage you to go hear what is about to happen. Some big, big turns are right ahead. It's very satisfying. Then episode four comes out later this week, and you can actually listen to all six episodes right now if you subscribe to Futuro Plus. Reaching Out is produced, written, and sound designed by Sarah Quevedo, editing by Maria Garcia, original music by Lucy Little, mixed by Stephanie LeBeau, executive produced by Maria Garcia and Marlon Bishop. The people who put our show together today include Nadia Raymond, who produced this episode, Adrian Lilly, Tobin Lowe, Andrea Marks, Stone Nelson, Ruthie Petito, Anthony Roman, Ruby Schwartz, Lily Sullivan, Francis Swanson, Christopher Sotala, Julie Whitaker, and Diane Wu. Our managing editor, Sarah Abdurrahman, our senior editors, David Kestenbaum and Nancy Updike. Our executive editor is Emmanuel Berry. 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

0: 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Thanks as always to our program's co-founder, Mr. Troy Malatia. You know, whenever he returns from lunch, this is what he says to me. I don't know what to make of it.
1: I'm back. Your mommy's back.
0: Thanks, I guess. I'm Ira Glass. Back next week with more stories of This American Life. 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
8: 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I'm Jen Largis. Do you talk to your plants? The experts say you should.
9: Sharing your love for them helps them grow. 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
10: That porch is the most used part of our house. 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
8: All of this, plus we're answering your home improvement questions at 877-864-7460. Coming up next.
11: Live from NPR News in Washington, I'm Linda Kenyon. Hundreds rallied in Ithaca, New York today in support of the former Cornell University student known as Jane Doe. The woman says she was raped by several fraternity members at an on-campus party in 2024. Celia Clark reports from member station WSKG.
12: We believe you, Jane Doe.
13: People held signs saying essays are not punishment for rape, and we are Jane Doe. Elliot Larson is a student at neighboring Ithaca College and one of the rally's organizers. They say it's all for Jane Doe.
14: And I feel like it's really important for her to see that her community is standing with her and we're standing behind her and we don't accept the mishandling of her case by Cornell.
13: New York Governor Kathy Hochul sent a message that was read at the rally reiterating her commitment to change state laws on sexual assault and consent. More public protests in Ithaca are scheduled over the next few weeks. For NPR News, I'm Celia Clark in Ithaca.
11: Supreme Court Justice Samuel Alito may be deciding his future on the court. NPR's Carrie Johnson reports.
15: Justice Alito tells CBS News he's considered retiring from the court. Alito, who's 76 years old, was appointed by President George W. Bush. He's already served 20 years on the Supreme Court and written major decisions reversing the right to abortion and paring back the Voting Rights Act. Any justice's decision to retire before 2028 could set off a political tug of war. Senate Republicans famously refused to even meet with President Obama's nominee, Merrick Garland, because they said it was too close to an election. Carrie Johnson, NPR News.
11: Days before the first anniversary of the Gaza ceasefire, new assessments by UN agencies warn basic human needs are not being met.
16: The World Health Organization said Friday the approval process for medical supplies can last 2.5 months for Israeli clearance. And if the supplies are rejected, the process starts over. Israeli authorities classify some restricted equipment as dual use with potential military applications. But the WHO disputes that characterization, noting many are standard medical supplies used globally. Meanwhile, the World Food Program warns a funding shortfall is cutting the number of people receiving monthly food assistance to 600,000, down from 1.1 million. That leaves two-thirds of Gaza's population in crisis-level hunger.

0: And with winter approaching, the UN notes about 1.7 million people remain displaced, many without adequate shelter, water or sanitation. Anas Baba, NPR News, Gaza.
1: A Pentagon spokesperson confirms the U.S. Air Force has brought home bombers stationed at a U.S.-run military base in England. It was site of an attempted terror attack. You're listening to NPR News. This weekend, some 2,000 people gathered in Big Bear, California, about 90 miles east of Los Angeles, to mourn the loss of Jackie the Eagle. Jackie was made famous by a 24/7 live stream. She died in August after receiving intensive medical care following a scuffle with two younger eagles. Madison Ament from member station KVCR has the story.
2: Bird singers from the Ujavuitam of San Manuel Nation open the ceremony at a ski resort that overlooks Big Bear Lake where Jackie fished. During the music, a plane drew J's for Jackie in the sky. Many in the crowd wore Jackie t-shirts and clutched Jackie stuffed animals as they listened to government officials eulogize Jackie. Leslie Anderberg, who watched the live stream for a decade, summed up the thoughts of many when she said Jackie inspired her.
3: She gave me peace. She was a very loving mother. I think she just made us better people.
2: Jackie's remains will be distributed to Native American tribes to be used for religious purposes. For NPR News, I'm Madison Ament in Big Bear.
1: Amazon says it's investing more than $1 billion over the next 5 years into communities where it operates data centers. The company says investments are for education, job training, water preservation projects, and local priorities. Amazon is taking these steps amid growing backlash from politicians and consumers over data centers. Many cite concerns about the major use of resources, including power and water. I'm Linda Kenyon, NPR News, in Washington.
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5: 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I'm Jen Largess. How far will you go for your plants? Maybe move them, mist them? What about talk to them? In Los Angeles, home to partner station LAST 89.3, we asked who's chatting with their plants, and here's what you said.
6: I do talk to my plants. I like to think of myself as a plant nurturer.
7: Sometimes. I pet them. I run my hands out to get the dead leaves off. That's all I do.
8: We do, yeah.
9: I do not talk to the plants.
10: I've had a few orchids in the past and I have never spoken to them. Apologies, orchids.
11: Some of them, but I don't talk to them. I have two half-dead succulents. I apologize for not watering them properly, and that's about it.
9: I do not talk to the plants.
6: I sing to them. I think it helps. There's science behind that.
5: Oh, sadly, you guys know I am notoriously terrible with plants, but maybe talking to them is exactly the kind of TLC they've been missing. Plant stylist Hilton Carter shares some very practical advice for keeping them alive, whether you talk to them or not. Hilton, does talking to your plants really work?
12: I believe so. I believe speaking to any living thing helps, right? You speak to your friends and family, you speak to your pets. Mm-hmm. You know, you have those conversations. I think there are a lot of benefits for both the individual and the plants when it comes to voicing your love, your mm-hmm. concerns, all those things. I think it really does help.
5: It makes perfect sense to me. Do you think the benefits of talking to your plants are from sort of an emotional support standpoint, or are they just CO2 from your breath? What's the science there?
12: Well, look, I'm not a scientist. I would just say based on how I've seen relationships thrive, right? Mm-hmm. I like to say nurture what nurtures you. And I believe sharing about your love for them helps them grow. Just like if I told you, Jen, I love your glasses. I love the way your hair looks. You're going to perk up and be a little bit more excited, right? That works for plants. There has been a study done years ago.

0: where they took two groups of kids and they brought in two plants, two exactly the same types of plants. Let's just say they're peace lilies, right?
1: Okay.
0: Two peace lilies, same size, gave them the same light, gave them the same water. And you had the one group of kids say really terrible things to the plant. Your soil's dirty. Your leaves are ugly. All these bad things to them. They took the other group, the nice group of kids, and they said nice things to the plants. So your water is perfect. Your leaf beautiful. You smell great. And over time, they kept doing this over and over again. And again, they had the same light. They had the same moisture. Exact same plant. The one that was told it was ugly and wasn't great started to die. And the one that was that gave all the wonderful affirmations of goodness started to grow and thrive. And I think that's just what it is in life, right? Mm-hmm. So talking to your plants can be very beneficial, but I think it's also for us. So mm-hmm. for me, the first moment I saw it working for me was when I got my first plant and I wasn't doing such a great job caring for it. Mm-hmm. And I started to have that bond. I created this bond and I thought that that helped. Once I started to talk to it and I gave it a name, I called it Frank. It was a fiddle leaf fig. And that conversation, that back and forth, and I say back and forth because plants do talk to you as well, really benefited me in terms of me understanding that there was an effort, there was something that I would have to do to help this plant thrive. And it just kept going from there.
1: I think that's so, so true. And I think studies like the one that you mentioned are just a small insight into something that maybe we can't fully understand, but we know is there. You really notice the days that it's perked up and there's good sun, the days that it's droopy and maybe you didn't water it properly. You do develop a relationship with how to care for that plant, and it sort of changes the relationship between this living thing that you've invited into your home.
0: Yeah, totally. I mean, that's the plant talking to you. Obviously, they're not going to speak in words. They're going to speak in actions, change in color.
1: What's the longest you've owned a plant? I'm just curious.
0: That's a great question. Longest I've owned a plant would be Frank, my fiddle leaf fig, and he turns 12.
1: Wow.
0: In terms of 12, he's been with me for 12 years. I don't know how old he was when I first got him. He probably was 3 years old at that point, but I've had him for 12 years.
1: And we're counting plant years as human years. There's no multiplication here.
0: Yes, exactly. Actually, I have no idea.
1: This doesn't work like dog years.
0: No, I don't think so. That's a great question, but no, I don't think so. I mean, you know, like in trees, like you can count how old they are by the rings, right? So, I don't know if I would have to cut through my fiddle leaf fig. Frank would not like this. So,
1: no.
0: It's like, you know what? Just say I'm 12 and end it there.
1: Oh, such great advice, Hilton. We appreciate you being here and just your energy and talking about this topic. I'm going to go have a conversation with my plant now.
0: Awesome. I'm going to do the same.
1: We're back on the street, and this time you ask the questions.
2: We live in a tight one-bedroom apartment, and we have been living in that apartment for a few years now, and the walls aren't getting any bigger. So how do we make the most out of the living space we do have?
1: Ugh. I think any space can feel small when you're not intentional about the design and the organization. No matter how big or small your place is, the walls can feel like they're sort of closing in on you. Phoebe Cutt is an interior designer from New York City who designs small spaces to feel larger. So Phoebe, what is your number one tip to make a small space feel bigger?
3: Definitely my number one tip is having a mirror. Strategically, I would say you would have it across where your light source is from, like across from a window, because that way the light can bounce off the mirror and then reflect back out, making the space overall feel larger.
1: I love that.
3: You know, you see that if you go to a bar, like usually these like really narrow bars, and you're like, oh, is that a mirror? Mm-hmm. Does it continue on?
1: Yeah, it tricks your eye. So when you go into a client's home, what are some things that you're looking for? Where do you think you immediately are saying, oh, I know I could add storage there?
3: I think a lot of people forget about the vertical real estate of a space. You know, right along the walls, everything from high up above to underneath the bed. Those are some crucial areas where you can really sneak items in.
1: Absolutely. So if you have items that you maybe don't use as often and you want to use, let's say, the vertical space in a room, store things up high,

0: you're, you know, down low. How do you do that without it looking like you've just sort of packed things in?
1: I think first of all, you can start by ordering or finding boxes that are that look uniform. Mm-hmm. And that way you can hide everything into these uniform storage boxes.
0: Mm-hmm. And then your eye sort of doesn't concentrate on the amount that's up there. It just sees one uniform style. Is that the idea?
1: Exactly. It's more seamless.
0: I'm wondering if you have any tips for finding storage in a kitchen or a living room.
1: Kitchens normally come with actually a lot of storage in the cabinets, deep in the corners. Mm-hmm. There's actually a lot of space. You know, you can get something that's revolving, those little revolving organizers, and put that in.
0: Any tips for making a bedroom feel bigger?
1: My tips for making a bedroom feel bigger, if you don't have a lot of space on the sides for a nightstand, is definitely have a floating one.
0: Mm. And that's to let your eyes sort of look through to the floor and feel like there's nothing there?
1: Yeah, and a lot of the times, I know people can't, maybe they can just squeeze a queen bed into their bedroom, mm-hmm. but there's no space for side tables. But to have that symmetry and you're still having like little nightstands is great. Or you can even use a stack of books as a nightstand if it's really narrow.
0: Are there any small details that can make a room feel bigger?
1: A really small detail is that for curtains that you're hanging, make sure you're bringing it all the way from the top to the bottom mm-hmm. of the floor. And even if your window doesn't start right at the top of the ceiling, it just draws your eye upwards and it's just another optical illusion.
0: Are there any other ways you can sort of trick your brain into thinking a space is larger than it seems?
1: Definitely paint color is one way to do it. I think most people suggest, of course, they're like, stick to something that's lighter color and you're going to get an airier space. But a lot of the times, and I've done it for my client as well, we chose a very deep, rich brown in their bedroom. And it does create a more cozy feeling, but it can make the space feel larger in a way.
0: I'm always so interested. We had a friend who painted a very small bathroom as a darker color. And I was shocked. I said, you know, of course, it's going to make it feel very small and closed in, but it didn't. It's amazing how we've sort of been taught to think the opposite. It's not always true.
1: Yeah, it's a little optical illusion.
0: I always think of when I'm looking at a small space, what paint could do to draw your eye either deeper into the room or higher into the ceiling. Do you have any tips for do you ever paint walls different colors to sort of do those tricks with your eye?
1: Absolutely. And a little tip for color drenching a room is that for the ceiling, you actually paint it half a shade lighter, I believe. And that way it just gives a little bit more depth. And then some other things actually that for a small space is having, for example, if you have a sofa, to have little legs on the sofa, because that way it's kind of a bit more airy. Mm. Those little vertical legs creates a nice airy openness.
0: I think that's true of any really heavy furniture. I always think of dressers in that way. As soon as a dresser is just up and you can sort of see the floor underneath it, it doesn't feel quite so monstrous in a room.
1: It's like grounding.
0: What are other ways you can draw your attention through a room?
1: Well, the most important thing for a room, if you want to draw an eye anywhere, is to have a focal point. And that can be a mirror, a painting. It can be an accent wall with a certain color. It can be a lighting fixture. So I think in any room, you do need to pick one focal point, or I like to say have a moment, like one area of the room, you look at it, you could have a little moment there. It's like you take your phone and you want to take a photo. So that's always important.
0: And I think too, in a space when you walk in and you see there's so much going on and there's nowhere sort of for your eye to rest or land, it's nice to have a focal point for you to sort of fixate on for a moment and give you a line of sight.
1: Absolutely. Actually, door frames are kind of natural frames where you look out and there can be a focal point if you look out of the door.
0: Well, Phoebe, thank you so much for being here. 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
0: This fall, we're coming to your town to hear what you want to know about your home. 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

0: Boulder, Colorado is suing two big energy companies, arguing they contributed to costly disasters. We bring you the latest as a new Supreme Court term begins on Monday's Morning Edition from NPR News.
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8: Hi, my name is Joe Volk. I'm calling from Pahrump, Nevada.
7: Hey, Joe, what's your question today?
8: Well, I've got my shower. I have a low water flow at my shower. I haven't used it for several years, and I tried it the other day, and it has a very low flow. I replaced the cartridge, but didn't make any change in the flow of the water at all. So I don't know what to do now.
7: Absolutely. Well, we've got Zach Detmore, a general contractor for the show, and Ross Trithewey, building engineer for the show, both here to help. Nothing's worse than low water pressure, right, Zach?
9: Yeah. I'm wondering, do you have any hard water in the house at all?
8: Yes, we're on a well and out in the desert, and so we have hard water.
9: What do you think, Ross? I got you that little nugget.
10: Yeah, no, that's helpful. If I had to jump to a conclusion to pick a culprit here, I think it's going to be the showerhead. If the showerhead hasn't been used in many, many years, and water just sat inside that showerhead, it could be calcified, you know, basically bound up with sediment, you know, or minerals.
8: Okay.
10: So the first thing I would test is remove the showerhead, which is really easy to do. Just unscrew it and run the water and see, do you get good flow?
8: I did that already.
10: You did that already. All right.
7: Step one, check it off.
9: Now proceed to step two. What is step two, Ross?
7: Yeah. Now, Ross, what is step two?
10: So step two is shower head off. Mixing. You said shower cartridge is replaced. You did that already. So that would be step two.
7: Can you explain what that is, Ross?
10: Yeah. So every modern shower valve has a mixing valve. It's a cartridge inside of the shower head where the hot and cold meet. And when you turn that lever to make it hotter or colder, the cartridge is what's inside there, the component that's mixing hot and cold water together.
7: Hmm.
10: So what happens is,
7: how do you get to that?
10: So you got to remove the escutcheon plate, you know, and get into the actual mixing valve behind that, and you replace the cartridge. And then once you replace that cartridge, if you still have the same problem, the next thing I would test would be go all hot and see, do you see a flow difference? And then go all the way cold and see if you see a flow difference. Because now you're trying to figure out, is the low flow condition, where is it? Where's the culprit? Is it at the, you know, between the mixing valve and the shower head? Is it between the hot side getting to the mixing valve? Is it from the cold side?
9: When you changed the cartridge, did you use those little built-in shutoff valves on the unit, or did you just shut the whole house down?
8: I just shut the whole house down. My wife went in there and held the bucket by the valve, and she said I had a lot of water flow came out of the valve.
10: So if it's not the isolation valves on the left and right of your shower valve that are partially closed, I would just make sure those are fully open. The only other thing that I could think about is the stem between the mixing valve and the shower head.
8: Okay.
7: You're saying it might be clogged,
10: mm-hmm,
7: or just have buildup?
10: Yeah, if it had water sitting there, especially hard water sitting in there for a long time.
9: Mm. So maybe that orifice that leaves the cartridge and goes into that upward run of half-inch pipe, that could be clogged, you think?
10: That's right. That's right.
8: Okay, yeah.
10: Yep.
8: Yeah.
10: It would be odd that piping would be compromised.
9: Yeah, I have to believe it's that sort of area between the top of the cartridge where it enters. There's probably a small orifice there. And if that could be like, you know, get a little wire brush in there to try and loosen that up, that seems like that would take the longest amount of time for water would always be evaporating. So there would of water sort of stuck in that column.
10: Yeah, water's in that column the entire time.
9: Right. So it seems like that might be, if you could like poke in a wire brush or something to just widen that orifice, that seems like the only plausible thing. But if that doesn't fix it, don't call us back.
8: Okay.
9: A good plumber told me once, rip it out, replace it.
8: That sounds good.
7: All right, Joe, we wish you luck with it.
8: Thanks. I appreciate the help.
7: Call us now to have your home improvement or DIY question answered. 877-864-7460. That's 877-864-7460. Or leave us a voicemail anytime. Hello, you're on the Sold House Radio Hour.
11: Hi, this is Hannah Goldman calling from Cincinnati, Ohio. I have a question about box gutters for you. I have a house that was built in like the 1880s. With some box gutters that are attached to the house, and I'm trying to figure out how those that have seen better days might be impacting the house structurally and what I might do about it.
7: Hannah, we've got Zach Detmore, general contractor for the show, here on the line with us to help us out. Zach, what are box gutters?
9: Well, I'm guessing you live in like a Victorian or a relatively architecturally complex house where the gutters are actually integrated into the cornice or the overhang of the roof. Is that correct?
11: Yeah, I live in a neighborhood. I think it's more Italianette style. So it goes sort of straight back.
9: Sure.
11: Tall and skinny. Yeah.
9: But when you look at the house, it almost doesn't look like it has gutters. They're integrated into the roof.
11: Right. Yes, they are a part of the building itself, which is why I'm worried that if there's been, you know, rotting or things like that, that it could be affecting the house itself.
9: Right. So I think these gutters around here, we call them Yankee gutters. They're sort of different terms as we go around the country.
11: Oh, okay.
9: But it's one of those details on a house, you know, sort of that is purely an aesthetic thing. We're managing water, but we don't want this ugly outboard gutter hanging off the house. So how do they solve it? They integrate it into the roof, which looks beautiful, but it's a maintenance nightmare. And it can get ugly quick because when they fail, basically they were made of wood and then they lined them with copper or galvanized metal of some sort. And then they would tie them into downspouts and there would be bracketry or corbels underneath. It's beautiful, but super finicky and high maintenance. I just ripped them off the front of my house just a year ago because they rotted out the columns that were supporting the roof. And I put an ugly, just sort of pitched roof and then put a standard extruded aluminum gutter on the house because I didn't want to deal with it anymore.
7: I liked when you called them outboard gutters. That was my favorite.
9: So
7: perfect visual.
9: The tough thing about this question is really you gotta get the right person because there's a lot of roofers where this sort of covers their work, but they don't detail them properly. They don't certainly use metal. They'll use products that are like peel and stick, torch down asphalt based products, which isn't bad, but it is tough. So, I think the only advice I can really give you is to dive deep into, you know, the historic society, the local groups for home restoration and try and find that person
11: Yeah.
9: that

0: You know, has got a cigarette hanging out of their mouth, drives an old busted pickup truck, and just does it the right way, knows how to do it, because unfortunately, the person who's really good at this in your area doesn't have a fancy website. They don't return phone calls quickly. And I know I sound like I'm generalizing a lot here. There might be, but there are some companies that may do that and do it well, but they might be outrageously expensive because it's a tough job and it has the propensity to have a lot of scope creep. So you sometimes want to find someone who's going to meet you where you're at and make repairs that don't involve disassembling the whole roof system of your house.
1: And this is if she wants to repair them. You're saying you would recommend going that route versus trying to remove and in some way replace them?
0: So to replace them, you fundamentally have to change the pitch of the roof.
1: Mm-hmm. Okay.
0: At the bottom, because you need to get up over this overhang. So I basically ripped my roof off and replaced it. So my roof sort of kicks out and is now a different shape.
1: Hannah doesn't want to do that today.
2: I hope not.
0: So I would start with getting some opinions, walk up and down your street, see people, neighbors with similar houses, looks like they're maintained well, ask them if they know a person who specializes in this. Because it is a specialty and it's the type of specialty that if you're good at it, you're going to have enough work off referrals that you don't really need to maintain a large online presence, if that makes sense.
1: And Hannah, it sounds like it's worth doing, that there could be some real structural damage if you don't get this taken care of.
2: Yeah, that's what I'm thinking.
0: Yeah, and even if it's copper and it's beautiful, the soldering inside does need to be maintained. So it could be as simple as just getting someone up there and, you know, fixing the solders and saying, yeah, you're good to go. So it doesn't mean, you know, it's thousands of dollars, but it's the type of thing, you know, you want to make a relationship with someone so they can maintain it and make sure you're protecting your investment, because that's, you know, sort of the hat on your house.
2: Yeah. And I have, you know, the house has seen some things. It's an old house. And so people have done a lot of just resealing over the years. So it would probably involve getting rid of and relining the gutters, I think. And at that point it starts, you know, I was looking at like what offers might look like, and it was in the tens of thousands of dollars range, which was 100%. Not what I was expecting. So I'm trying to figure out the best way to get it done right. But yes, maybe not pay for the price of a roof.
0: Yeah. And I think that's why finding the person who you've got a referral on, who specializes in that, because it could be maybe the $10,000 repair, the $15,000 repair isn't the right choice. Maybe the $30,000 one is the right choice, unfortunately. But you want a thought partner in this exercise to make sure you're understanding the full scope of work, because unfortunately, it's not uncommon for me to see people do the full repair and immediately have water issues right away, because it's hard to detail those things properly. And that can lead to doing it twice.
1: Not what Hannah wants to hear at all. And I actually hung up on us at this point.
2: Not what I want. I want to do it once and have it done great. Yeah. And then not think about throwing money in my gutters for a long, long time after that.
0: Yeah. So there's someone who's wonderful, reliable, and will steer you right. It's just the hard part is not hiring them. The hard part is finding them. So do some interviews.
2: Okay, I'll go on a scavenger hunt.
0: Yeah, go on a deep dive.
1: Hannah, we wish you luck with it.
0: Take care.
2: Thank you so much.
1: Call us now at 877-864-7460. 877-864-7460. Or you can leave us a voicemail. Hello, you're on This Old House Radio Hour.
3: Hello, this is Beth Jenkins from Santa Clarita, California.
1: Hi, Beth. What's your question today?
3: My question is, I have three marble tiles in my kitchen, and they abut the edge of my kitchen with the outside patio. And they have cracked, and one of them actually about a hand size had popped up with this white material underneath it.
1: Oh, no.
3: Yeah, I'm concerned that water got in somehow or something, and I'm trying to deal with this unusual thing happening.
1: Absolutely. Well, we've got Zach Detmore, general contractor for the show, and Mark McCullough here to help. Zach, what usually causes tiles near an entry door to pop or to lose?

0: reason?
1: Typically, it's either poor installation or the substrate or the surface it's affixed to moving. Mm-hmm. And I'm curious if the seems like movement might be the issue here. What was this material that you saw when you removed it? Can you describe that a little bit?
2: Yes, it was white. I had two handymen with me at the time that discovered it, and they just both said, "My God, don't touch it." They've never seen anything like it. It actually had pushed a hand size piece of tile up into the air, just levered up on an angle of a few inches. And it was kind of crispy. It was like baking soda that had hardened, but could crumble in their hands, and they were able just to dig it out.
1: So like a crystallized sort of structure that's sort of powdery when you work it with your hands. Is that accurate?
2: Yeah, someone described it as that water, when it connects with that, creates this effect that it bubbles up.
1: I think we might get to hear Mark say his favorite word, but I could be wrong.
3: Well, you know what it sounded like to me, Zach, was not really efflorescence, although...
1: No, ding, ding, ding, ding, ding, we got it.
3: Thank you, everyone.
1: We try and get at least one of those things.
3: Efflorescence. I'm not going to try to spell it, but... but anyway, did you say, so that's at an opening?
2: It is against the wall.
3: Okay.
2: And it's against the patio.
3: Okay.
2: Unfortunately, the patio was graded incorrectly, and there's been standing water there off and on over years because
3: yes.
2: The rainwater just stands there.
3: Okay.
2: Which I believe I'm going to have to deal with.
3: Yes. So, number one, that's the first thing you're going to do is find out why you have standing water. I do believe that they are both related.
2: Yeah.
3: The reason I asked if there was an opening right there is because sometimes the flash detail is inadequate and that allows mm-hmm. the water to infiltrate. But the first thing you're going to want to do is find out why you have, and it may be as simple as grade, which can easily be taken care of. But the other possibility, Zach, we know this doesn't happen a lot, but sometimes material is defective. And it comes to fruition when, again, the perfect storm happens, like water infiltration. What Zach mm-hmm. was just describing, that crystallization type of deal, that is what happens with certain materials. They get puffy, flaky, and start to delaminate over time, which is why that tile was probably pushed up. But my first suggestion would definitely be to find the source of the water infiltration, remedy that. Then I think you're safe to take a chance at redoing that area of tile.
0: And if it's gone so far as to affect the tiles inside, does that mean there's a concern that there is water infiltrating the wall cavity there, the other pieces that could either be compromised or grow mold, all of those kinds of can of worms?
3: Anyone who tries to repair water that's coming in the house from the inside,
2: mm-hmm.
3: all you're doing is a Band-Aid, and it'll look good for a few minutes. But as long as that water keeps coming from the outside to the in, you're always going to have a problem. And just like Jen suggested, there's a multiple of problems that can occur. So that's why it's super important to find out what you can do to keep that water from coming back into the house.
1: Yeah, it sounds like we have a suboptimal situation here, but I don't know if maybe it's possible
2: Definitely.
1: To put like a linear drain that runs along that section of wall and then maybe dig a little well with a pump. So then you're mechanically moving water. I would say shelve the interior, solve the exterior, and then remedy it. But it's definitely something you need to take action on pretty quickly.
3: Yes.
2: I know. Just so you know, the people who built this home, they were sued and went bankrupt.
3: Ooh, okay.
2: Because of all their errors.
3: Yeah.
2: Which I didn't know when I bought the house, but this is very helpful. Thank you.
3: Okay, you're welcome.
0: Good luck with it, Bet. If you have a question for us, you can leave us a voicemail on our hotline at 877-864-7460, and we can answer your question next time. Coming up, author Barbara King's solution for us. You can leave us a voicemail on our hotline at 877-864-7460, and we can answer your question next time. Coming up, author Barbara King Solver shows you her old house.

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5: 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It's This Old House Radio Hour. I'm Jen Largess. Coming up, do it yourself or call a pro. How to know when a project is beyond your skill level and it's time to bring in a contractor. But first, we go to Southwest Virginia, where Barbara King-Solver lives and writes on a 250-acre farm in the heart of Appalachia. Her books are about people and the natural world, and so is her house. 120 years old and shaped by generations of Appalachian hands, from the man who built it to the neighbors who helped her bring it back.
6: I'm Barbara King-Solver. I write books for a living, and this is my old house. When you come to my house, first you turn up this narrow lane through the woods, and then you come out of the woods and you see a farmhouse. You see a big old barn that was used as a tobacco barn for many decades. Now it's the barn that houses our sheep and our chickens. And you see our house, which is a two-story farmhouse with a really interesting, unusual rock porch with arched windows on both sides of the steps. There's an antique front door with leaded glass. When you come inside, you walk into a hallway with old wood floors and a staircase leading upstairs with really interesting arts and crafts era balusters and railings and woodwork. You might notice that the woodwork framing the doors is of a very particular vintage. That's because it came from a Sears Roebuck kit that was ordered by Sanford Webb in 1904 when he decided to build his house here. The origin story of the house is that Sanford ran cattle on the land for a couple of years, and he watched where they went in a storm, where they felt the most comfortable and safe. And on that spot, he built the house. In another parlance, you would say the house has feng shui. I would say it has cattle sense. I always feel so safe in this house in a storm. We have had tornadoes pass through and they skip over us. Those cattle knew what they were doing. And so did Sanford when he built the house on this spot. He chose a comforting, safe place. Sanford was a tinkerer, always trying to figure out the most modern way to do things. There's a creek that runs right by our house. It comes from a spring. This water is very cold, always coming outside of the mountain. So he constructed around the dining room this trough that runs around the floor that creek water would run through, and they could set their milk bottles and other things to stay cool into that trough. We lifted it up to one side of the kitchen and enclosed it, but we still use it. The system he worked out still works beautifully. On this farm, we had about 10 old outbuildings, including an old dairy barn, all made of chestnut. The American chestnut went extinct 100 years ago, but they built everything out of them. Barns, chicken houses, outbuildings. So we took apart these buildings and cleaned up that lumber. We have a friend who's a cabinet maker, and he made all of our kitchen out of chestnut. So that's another

0: A connection to history and to the land that I love about this house. The house grew little by little, we're told. As the family grew, Sanford Webb and his wife Lizzie raised 11 kids in this house. They needed to replace the wooden front porch. Sanford was working in a place called Ewing, down on the Nolichucky River. Every weekend when he came home, the trunk of his car was full of river rock. He announced to the kids that they were going to build the front porch with this river rock. It is my favorite part of the house. It has a lot of personality. The mortar between the stones is uneven and a little raggedy in places, and there are a lot of little holes that little creatures can nest in. It's really elegant until you look closely, because some of the masonry was done by competent young men and women in their upper teens, and some of it was done by five-year-olds. That porch is the most used part of our house. That's where we sat when Stephen read the very first pages of Demon Copperhead. He's read a lot of my first drafts out there. I can look out at the trees and the horizon and pretend that I'm not waiting for his response. As a writer, I love stories, and I feel like one of the most wonderful things that came with this house was 100 stories. The stories make me feel like I belong to this house, that I've inherited the human legacy. I know for sure 11 people were born in this house, that marriages have happened on the front porch. That sense of belonging to a community, living joys, living sorrows, that connection means everything to me as a storyteller. I really can't imagine living in a house that wasn't full of stories.
1: That was Barbara Kingsolver. Her new novel, Partita, is out October 6th from HarperCollins, wherever books are sold. Do you ever wonder about the stuff in your house, where it actually came from? Marketplace's David Brancaccio did some digging, and what he found is stranger than you'd think.
2: Rome, 390 BC. The Gauls are climbing the Capitoline Hill in the dark. The guards asleep. The dogs are asleep. The geese are not. The sacred geese of Juno start screaming. The Romans wake up and the city is saved by poultry. That's the first burglar alarm in recorded history. It ran on grain. It never needed a software update. For most of human history, the burglar alarm was an animal, a dog by the fire, a goose in the yard, loud, loyal, occasionally wrong about the mailman. Then 1853, Somerville, Massachusetts. A Unitarian minister named Augustus Russell Pope patents something new. Doors and windows wired to a battery. Open one and the circuit closes, an electromagnet trips, and a bell upstairs rings and keeps ringing even if the burglar slams the door shut behind him. That detail is the genius part. The alarm doesn't just notice the crime, it refuses to forget it. It's brilliant, it's simple, and almost nobody buys it. Because in 1853, electricity isn't a utility, it's a rumor. You might as well sell them a ghost. Enter Edwin Holmes, a businessman. In 1857, he buys Pope's patent for $1,500, about 50 grand today, and then makes the smartest move in the history of home security. He leaves Boston. Why? In his words, and the company swears he really said this, because all the burglars in the country were in New York. So that's where he goes. And to sell his invisible ghost, he builds a miniature house, doors, windows, working alarm, and trips it in front of customers over and over like a magician doing the same card trick until you believe it. It works. He wires the mansions of Fifth Avenue. He wires Tiffany's. He wires the banks. And once the wealthy see a bell catch a thief, the ghost stops being spooky and starts being a status symbol. By the 1870s, Holmes goes bigger. He runs the wires from hundreds of homes back to one central office where men sit up all night watching a wall of signals. Around the same time, a company called American District Telegraph puts call boxes in homes to summon messenger boys at a run. You know that company today by its initials, ADT. For the next 90 years, that's the alarm. A bell, a wire, a person in an office. Then comes the leap, and it doesn't come from a corporation. It comes from a nurse, an African-American nurse in Queens. 1966, Jamaica, Queens. Mary Van Britten Brown works odd shifts. Her husband, Albert, an electronics technician, works different ones. Serious crime in Queens has jumped nearly a third in 5 years. Police response is slow. And when Marie comes home alone at night, she's afraid of one specific moment, the knock at the door, and no way to know who's on the other side of it. So she solves that moment. She designs, and Albert wires, camera, monitor, two-way audio, remote unlock panic button. She's describing a video doorbell in 1966 using closed-circuit television, a technology that until then had mostly belonged to the military. They file the patent that year. Marie listed as lead inventor. It's granted in 1969. The New York Times covers it, and then nothing. No manufacturer bites. The system is too expensive to build. The world isn't ready. Marie dies in Queens in 1999 at 76, having never seen her invention in a single store. But patents leave fingerprints. Hers has been cited in 35 others, and those 35 are the skeleton of the industry hanging on your front door right now. Residential CCTV didn't reach ordinary consumers till about 2005. Marie was 40 years earlier. From there, the family tree gets crowded. Bells become sirens. Sirens become motion sensors, then cameras, then a doorbell that sends video of a raccoon to your phone at 3 a.m. But strip away the apps, and the job hasn't changed in 2,500 years. Something small stays awake, so you don't have to. And that's the secret history of the burglar alarm. Back to you, Jen.
1: Thanks, David. Curious about what's in your home? Call us at 877-864-7460 and tell us what you want to know. Hiring a contractor means letting a stranger into your home and trusting them with your money, your space, and your sanity. Zach Detmore is a general contractor for the show, and he shares what contractors expect and what homeowners usually miss. Hi, Zach.
3: Hey, Jen. Thanks for having me.
1: So we had a caller leave us this voicemail.
4: I've been wondering, how do you figure out, like, when to get a professional involved, no matter whether it's plumbing, electrical, painting, flooring? That's just something I've been wondering.
1: So many homeowners have this exact question of, I have a home now. I want to take care of it properly. It's overwhelming to most, especially first-time home buyers. How do you know when it's the right time to call in a professional?
3: Yeah, it's a great question. Even as a professional, I still struggle with this because we have the opportunity to self-perform work or hire a trade partner in every single job we do, right? I know how to do crown molding.
1: And you know people you trust.
3: Yeah. I know how to do crown molding. Does it make sense for me to do it myself? Or does it make sense for me to hire a trim carpenter? And I think that's really the crux of the issue. If you can identify the value of sort of your time and the skills you will gain and the potential use of the tools you will need to buy to make this project a success.
1: How much will you spend at the hardware store?
3: Yeah.
1: Is it equal to the professional coming in with their tools and doing it at a higher level?
3: Exactly. And sort of what your time is worth. And I think it is an exercise we encourage our clients to do. Make sure you're valuing your time at what you get paid hourly or what your time is worth when you're assessing, you know, if someone's charging you $100 to paint a room. It's not $100 versus zero for you to do it. It's however many hours it's going to take you to do it times your daily rate or your hourly rate plus the materials you need. And then usually those two numbers start looking a little bit closer. But
1: Math wouldn't math that for me on a lot of things.
3: Yeah, but it's also some people are retired, some people are unemployed. Then that's a totally different value proposition than someone who's got a job that's compensating them. It's also, what are you looking for? I think some of us are really looking to be more self-sufficient and gain those skills. And we get fulfillment from seeing a project done, even if it's poorly done by ourselves. Like there's fulfillment in the problem solving.
1: Yes.
3: That is something that restores my spirit. But a lot of people get no joy out of those tasks, and therefore they're going to get a lot less value out of it than I would, or maybe you would, right?
1: I think there's also just a willingness to learn. There are people who don't have that same desire. They just want to know that it's done right, and they don't have to stress about it.
3: That's true. But I will say there are certain things that are risky. So
1: yes,
3: anything plumbing related makes sense to hire a professional.
1: If anything goes wrong, it goes really wrong.
3: Yeah, anything structural, there are certain skills that are involved with that. And anything super large, so like all of your floors, all of your roofing. I have these people in my life that are serial DIYers, and some of them are 15 years into a renovation. If that gives them fulfillment, you know, more power to them. But yeah. I know my wife and I really value the restorative way we spend our weekends, you know, walking around. And if we were just like, Friday's coming, can't wait to like sand the Newell post for another Saturday and Sunday, we'd be divorced, you know, 20 years ago.
1: I think that's so true. Thinking of the scope of the work is such an important piece of it. And we'll have a caller call in and say they have one bathroom and they're thinking about renovating it themselves. And you just want to reach through the phone line and say, don't do it, because it is so taxing on your family. That's really a big piece of the puzzle of whether you should call in a professional, get it done quickly, or take it on yourself because you're trying to save money or work on your skills. Maybe that's not the place to do it.
3: Yeah. And I think one thing to notice is any media, we're not shooting the monotonous, like carry the lumber up the stairs, vacuum the floor again, hop into the dumpster. Looks like we threw out one of the plumbing fixtures. No one wants to watch that. So we're not cutting it out because we're trying to be disingenuous. We're trying to cut it out because we want to keep people's attention. You're signing up for 100%, which is, okay, the plumber came in, made a mess. I'm vacuuming that. It's just mess after mess.
1: Someone
3: after
1: turned
3: mess.
1: Around the board, broke a window. Right. Now we're replacing that too.
3: But I think in a nutshell, figure out what your time is worth and whether it makes sense from a value standpoint. And if it's less to do it yourself or you gain some skills, go for it. If it's got a low bar for failure, like painting versus plumbing, tackle the painting ones first and then try out the video practice where you watch someone else do it and sort of work in contingency. And I think with those three tools, if it passes all those tests, you got everything you need to get after it.
1: Optimism is an important part of the recipe. Is like you have to go in this believing in yourself and knowing that you will figure it out when it goes wrong.
3: Because I love that.
1: That is the key to people who succeed, is people who are not deterred when it goes sideways, because it's DIY. It always does.
3: It's resonating with me, that Rocky quote. It's not about how hard you can hit. It's about how hard you can get hit and keep moving forward. That's how winning's done. I mean, that's basically it, right?
1: That's it.
3: Like, the hits are going to keep on coming as soon as you pick apart an old house, but that's the adventure, and it's immensely gratifying.
1: We're going to make t-shirts now.
3: Yeah.
1: That say that quote with like a hammer. This is like, yeah. We'll send it to our DIYers
3: like
1: who are getting ready.
3: Yeah.
1: All right. If you have a contractor related issue, you can call our hotline and leave us a message, and we could answer it on our next Contractor Confidential. And now it's time for one last thing. My favorite tool.
5: Hey, Jen, this is Heath Eastman, the electrician for the show. And my favorite tool is my diagonal cutters. They're fairly simple. It looks like a pair of pliers with a pointed tip. They're just cutters. They let me get into a box and clip off the jacket closely on the wire or cut something off cleanly. But the pair I have are actually slightly angled. They're not flat. The advantage to this is I can use a little bit of leverage when I'm pulling out staples. So I can grab a pair of staples with a tip, rock it down on the stud, and pull the staples right out without damaging any wires.
1: 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I'm Jen Largess. 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
13: Living along the border of England and Scotland, Graham Robb has found that all you have to do is dig a little in your garden for evidence of the people who lived there in centuries past.
14: You could just go for a very short walk in most parts of the country and find something interesting.
13: Coming up, we'll follow Graham through the grooves and furrows of the English landscape to see how he discovers an accidental history on the island he calls home. Scattered across Britain, medieval cathedrals are a grand sight to behold. Imagine how they would have looked to the people who first stepped inside when they had just been built.
15: The people in those days would have lived in little one-story wooden shacks, and they'd arrive and see a sight like that, and it was like a preview to heaven.
16: The whole facade would have been highly painted, highly decorated, as most of the church was.
13: Explore the Gothic churches of England and the history beneath your feet. It's where we're going in the hour ahead on Travel with Rick Steves.
2: Live from NPR News, I'm Dale Willman. Tomorrow is the first Monday in October, which marks the traditional start of the new Supreme Court term. Immigration, climate change, and more are on the docket, including a case that asks whether it's unconstitutional to ban semi-automatic assault-style weapons. NPR's Nina Totenberg reports.
17: On the one hand, for instance, the AR-15 rifle can deliver up to 100 bullets per minute without any enhancements. On the other hand, there are some 16 million semi-automatic weapons in the U.S., and it's unclear, for instance, how a ban would work without taking weapons away from law-abiding citizens. There are many other controversies facing the court, everything from test cases on public funding for religious schools, lengthy detention of immigrants without a hearing, and, of course, very likely, questions about the conduct of elections. Nina Totenberg, NPR News, Washington.
2: The midterm elections are now less than a month away, and polling shows that chances for a big Democratic win are climbing. But as NPR's Domenico Montanaro tells us, a lot can still happen between now and November 3rd.
18: It's not election day. Things can change no matter what. And the fact is that everything shows movement in Democrats' direction. When everything heads in one direction, that's important. You know, that's all that really should be taken away from the polls at this point. Midterms are always tough on the president's party. The president himself has acknowledged that many times. The national mood, especially when it comes to the economy and the war in Iran, are against the president and his party.
2: That's NPR's Domenico Montanaro with our report. In Brazil's presidential race, the right-wing opposition candidate is in the lead after almost all votes have been counted in Sunday's first round of voting. It's an election with stakes that reach far beyond that South American country's borders. Catherine Osborne has more on that story from Rio de Janeiro.
19: In downtown Rio, supporters of left-wing President Luiz Inácio Lula da Silva packed into this plaza, watching the results with anxiety. Right-wing Senator Flávio Bolsonaro outperformed polls and outperformed Lula to win the first-round presidential vote. He's promised to continue the legacy of his father, former President Jair Bolsonaro. In this election, right-wing politicians also grew in numbers in Brazil's Congress. The presidential runoff is set for October 25th. It's a contest President Trump is watching closely as he seeks greater U.S. influence in the region. For NPR News, I'm Catherine Osborne in Rio de Janeiro.
20: High school students in France say they'll resume their protest this week over what they say are inequalities in the school system. They say teaching facilities and opportunities for advancement are not as good for students in disadvantaged neighborhoods. France's education minister says that as many as 500 schools will be closed on Monday because of the protests. A major labor union is urging its members to join the protests on Tuesday. You're listening to NPR News. The Coast Guard has called off its search for six people who were on board a medical transport plane that went missing early Saturday morning. The Gulfstream G100 was traveling from Bermuda to Canada when it disappeared. An oil slick and debris field was found off the coast of Nantucket, but so far, the plane has not been found. Avengers Endgame has reclaimed the number one spot on Hollywood's all-time worldwide box office chart this weekend. NPR's Bob Mondello has our details.
21: Marvel's superhero epic first became the highest-grossing film in history back in 2019, passing Avatar, which had held that title for 10 years.
22: Avengers!
21: Assemble. Then the original Avatar was re-released in 2022 to promote a sequel and earned enough to reclaim the top spot.
23: Marine in an Avatar body. That's a potent mix.
21: Now it's Avengers that has a sequel coming, so following the same playbook, Endgame has been re-released and has retaken the title. It's a friendly competition. Both films are Disney releases, and their jockeying reflects rising prices more than attendance. In terms of tickets sold, neither film comes close to Titanic. Bob Mondello, NPR News.
20: The AP College football rankings for Week 5 are out, and little has changed at the top. Texas, Georgia, Notre Dame, Miami, and Ohio State remain in the top five spots. Despite a convincing 47-15 win over Rutgers on Saturday, defending champion Indiana dropped to seventh, while Alabama rose to number six. BYU climbed two spots to number eight, despite struggling to beat unranked TCU on Saturday, 17-10. I'm Dale Willman, and you're listening to NPR News.
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28: We'll get you ready to see England's impressive cathedrals in a whole new light in just a bit today on Travel with Rick Steves. Two of my favorite British tour guides recommend what you should look for when visiting their picks for the most impressive Gothic cathedrals and churches in England. Let's start the hour with author Graham Robb. We've spoken with Graham in the past about the historical discoveries he's made combing the back roots of France, where evidence of long past societies is all around you, if you know how to look for it. In his latest work, The Discovery of Britain, Graham reveals what he's noticed about the layers of past civilizations that underlie the British soil. Britain's history is laden with tales of wars and conquests, of feuding kings and rebellious peasants, innovations, upheavals. It's a vibrant history spanning from druids dancing at Stonehenge to Viking invasions to the dissolution of the monasteries and beyond. In his book, Discovery of Britain, An Accidental History, Graham Robb takes a new approach to how the island nation of Britain came to be. Woven into his take on British history are Graham's observations as he explored on foot and by bike. Through this slower, more thoughtful travel, Graham relies on geographic details to bring history to life. In his sweeping tour of the land, he follows war paths of forgotten kings. He observes scant remains of ramparts and ponders the grassy footprints of ancient hill towns. Graham joins us now to peel back the layers of the island nation and how it came to be. Graham, thanks so much for being here.
29: Thanks very much for asking me, Rick.
28: Yeah, now, your book, The Discovery of Britain, An Accidental History, I like to always think of the subtitle. I know when I make a book, you have a catchy title, but then you got to explain it a little more with a subtitle. What do you mean by an accidental history?
29: Well, I mean that a lot of experience happens by accident, especially when you're traveling by bike. But it was also to suggest that this is not just a list of events in chronological order, although it is in chronological order. It's about all the little corners of history that disappear, but which collectively make up the history of a country.
0: Because that's our challenge, isn't it? I got a degree in history, and I always had a challenge with Britain. I just felt like I wanted to better understand it. And you've got these conventional histories, but it's famous kings and famous battles. And you're talking about the experience of natives, nomads, invaders, and immigrants. The mighty, the impotent, the blindingly famous, and the utterly obscure. So we know the mighty and the blindingly famous. What's a favorite example of the impotent or utterly obscure?
29: Well, there's so much. I mean, the thing is, living in Britain, the last place I lived was Oxford. And even just scraping the ground to plant something, you find yourself in an earlier period, usually Middle Ages. But you also find Roman remains and even Celtic remains. There's this intense depth of history everywhere you go. And it's all on a microscopic level. So the thing is, there's no lack of evidence of the thoroughly obscure. But it's difficult for some writers to turn that into a history. It's much easier if you're dealing with dates of battles, kings and queens, the way they behaved, and so on. And I thought it's a real shame, because the direct experience you have of history when you're walking or cycling through a place, that's history too.
0: I suppose that's one reason Samuel Pepys is so valued, because he wrote these vivid journals, right?
29: Yeah, that's right. And he, on that literate level, ironically, there's not all that much that we know, because there's very little to compare with Pepys's diary. And if you build your history using quotations from Pepys's well-known diary entries, you might think you're getting an accurate view of things. But Pepys himself was almost certainly unusual and eccentric, and so a lot of things he writes about, which sound quite shocking, actually were quite shocking at the time.
0: I love the way your book was sort of born. You were on a train ride, and there was a certain moment. Can you tell us about that? It's just a lovely idea.
29: Yeah. Well, my wife, who's American, Margaret, and I just got back from France on a cycle tour. We only cycle and walk. We don't drive. And so there'd just been a storm, Storm Ali, which had devastated a large part of northern Britain and had cut the northern half of the country off from the other half. And a few days later, I noticed in the handy German Nazi handbook for the invasion of Britain, they said that if you destroy Carlisle Station in the west and Newcastle Station in the east, you will have severed the main arteries of Great Britain. And that's what had happened that day. By the time we got to Preston, which is in Lancashire, a long way short of our home on the border, it looked like a mass evacuation scene in a war movie. And a member of the station staff came up to us and said, "You mustn't tell anyone else this," but she had heard that further up the line, an engine driver was preparing to make the journey into Scotland over the high passes. And she said, "If you can get there on your bicycles, you may still get home tonight." So we set off on our bicycles, and a really odd thing happened as we tried to get to Lancaster Station in time before the train left. And that was that because we are looking for quieter roads, I found that we were gradually going back in time. So we're first on Modern Road, then on a pre-war road with its wide pavements. Then we got onto an old turnpike road from the 18th century. And it went on like this until we were on a stretch of Roman road. And finally, because of a map I discovered, I knew the last road up to Lancaster Station along the estuary of the Lune was Celtic. And so we rattled onto the platform. Sure enough, there was a train there. And then the station master said, "It's not going anywhere until breakfast the next day." But at that point, it didn't really seem to matter, because I thought, that sounds like the beginning of an adventure book or children's history. It's this perfect reverse chronological sequence. And that's where the book came from.
0: It's a beautiful example of, if you're just tuned in to what's around you, and if you understand the context and the opportunity of digging down, and the history is it's whispering all around you, but you've just got to slow down and take a look, I think. Author Graham Robb sheds new light on the mysteries of the past in his latest work, The Discovery of Britain, an Accidental History. Graham also explains why the region where he lives along the border of England and Scotland was home to one of the oldest and bloodiest territorial divisions in Britain. That's in his book called The Debatable Land. You'll find links to Graham's work in the notes we provide with this week's show. That's on our website at ricksteves.com/radio. Hey, Graham, when we think about this kind of history, it occurred to me it's kind of like slow food. You know, there's a movement in Europe for slow food, and America is sort of into fast food. And we can say slow history, too. You know, a lot of people just want history for dummies. Yeah. But you're taking it the other way. And in TV, we have a thing called ECU, Extreme Close-Up. I get in trouble as the host when I start talking about these terms between the crew. But I like ECU, Extreme Close-Up History. And when I was reading your book, it also occurred to me, history can be groovy. And I don't mean Carnaby Street and Twiggy. I mean 1,000-year-old plowing ridge and furrow fields. Can you explain that concept of these parallel waves you can see in the fields if you know where to look?
29: Yeah, ridge and furrow, it's the old way of plowing. You can see it in certain lights, but you can also see much older patterns in the fields. And each landscape has a particular historical age. There's a particular historical age that dominates and defines a particular landscape. When I was cycling along, I sometimes thought it'd be quite good if you could tie in your GPS unit, your bike computer, to historical maps. And instead of just showing you the miles that you had covered, it would show you which century you were in. So if you're in a part of England where you can still see ridge and furrow fields, then it would take you back to the Middle Ages, and you'd know where you were. Hadrian's Wall, obviously, being Roman times.
0: It could be like one of these fancy camera lenses where when you pointed it, it rebuilt that ruin or something.
29: Oh, that's good. Yeah,
0: I would imagine on a bike, too. You want to be out early in the morning when the light is just right, or biking at magic hour when it's just like you can see the contours in the fields. But I, for years, was driving by this field in the Cotswolds near Stanway, and I was always looking at the cricket field. But then right next to the cricket field, I realized the farmland was like corduroy. And my local friend told me, this is echoing these, they call it fossilized remains of medieval plowing. And in the old days, all the families got a long ribbon of land, and they would just, in parallel, they would all farm it, and they plowed this for generations and generations, and to this very day it survives. And I just got covered with sightseeing touristic goosebumps to realize that, wow, I could look at that, and if I had that proper lens, I could actually resurrect what life was like back when neighboring peasants laboring under the same landlord would be plowing their long, skinny ribbon of land.
29: Yeah, and you also get audio. Because in a lot of areas, the dialect or the accent hasn't changed very much and is recognizable as the accent you see transliterated in medieval literature. So in that part of the country, in Cotswolds, in Gloucestershire, Worcestershire, you hear speech patterns and words which you can find. For example, Piers Plowman is one of the great medieval works of literature by William Langland, who lived in Worcestershire.
0: Yeah.
29: And he, reading that, I found it actually very easy because I grew up in Worcestershire near the Welsh border. And reading it in the medieval English, you think, oh yeah, that's the way people talk at my local pub.
0: That's a whole dimension of history that I've never even considered. When I look at a medieval manuscript, I say, wow, this is, even Shakespeare couldn't understand this. This is really, really quirky and old. But echoes of that actually show through in the regional dialects. Is that right? That's fascinating.
1: Oh, how do you do, good lady? I'm Arthur, King of the Britons. Whose castle is that?
3: King of the who?
1: The Britons.
3: Who are the Britons?
1: Well, we all are. We are all Britons. And I am your king.
3: Oh, didn't know we had a king. I thought we were an autonomous collective.
28: Oh. Graham Robb is with us today from the BBC studios in Edinburgh. Graham's time-traveling adventures have come from scouring the countryside of both Britain and France by bicycle and on foot to get up close to the land and its people so we can notice the little things that help explain centuries of history. Graham has advice to help us observe what the British countryside can tell us as we continue in just a moment on Travel with Rick Steves.
19: Boulder, Colorado is suing two big energy companies, arguing they contributed to costly disasters. We bring you the latest as a new Supreme Court term begins on Monday's Morning Edition from NPR News.
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28: We're learning how to discover what the British countryside can tell us about the people who came before and how they shaped the Britain of today with author Graham Robb. His books on 19th century French literary giants and the people and land of France and Britain have earned him a number of important awards. Graham takes us along on his observant journeys in his latest book, The Discovery of Britain, An Accidental History. Reading your book, it sort of inspires you to bring history to life, as we were talking about earlier, with the, what do we say, impotent and the utterly obscure. A good example of that for me, I was in the same region of that ridge and furrow fields, and I went into a church, the church in Stanway, as a matter of fact. Hmm. I sat down on the wooden pew, and I love those old wooden pews that have survived in these beautiful stone churches for literally centuries. And you look at the back of the church, and you see the list of pastors that have served there, and it goes for 200 years, and finally, 20 years ago, it was the first woman on that list. And I'm sitting in the back pew. It occurred to me there's a groove on the knob of the wall between the pews, a beautiful groove, and I could run my finger on it. It was about as big as my finger. And I realized that was a groove made by the leashes for the dogs that the farmers would bring in with them as they went to church. And to think that I'm sitting on a pew with that groove that was worn over many, many long sermons, and it actually survives to this day. And then you step out of the church, and you see that stone step that's worn down by, you know, generations of people walking over that. And then you look above that door, and you see a statue of St. Michael. What does it mean when you see a statue of St. Michael over the door in a church? Do you remember?
29: Well, they tend to be very old churches. And actually there, since you were in Stanway, when you left the church and went down the road, you were probably on a Roman road, because Stanway, or Stone Way, was usually given to places that stood on a Roman road. Yeah.
28: And if I understand correctly, St. Michael was a saint that protected you from pagan stuff or something like that. So it was built on a pagan site, and St. Michael stood guard over that.
29: Yeah. And very often the Christian saint is a mutation of the pre-Christian saint. Well, they weren't saints, but the god.
28: Yeah,
29: was there,
28: well,
29: just
28: because they would co-opt that, so people who worship that pagan god would be more comfortable with this Christian saint, and they would make the transition, because it still was like a well-worn religious shoe. Graham, I would love to walk with you through some of these places, because I always think you need to know. It's a practical travel tip, is how to look at things. You know, not what book to read, but how to observe. Like, I would think there's a lot of history for you in a graveyard. There's these, you know, in much of Europe, they unearthed the graveyards and buried everybody outside of the town for hygienic reasons, I think, after Napoleon. But in England, you got a lot of these graveyards that the path to the church is actually lower than the graveyard, because the graveyard is built up over time, right?
29: Yeah. I mean, I did spend some time. Well, graveyards are a great place to rest if you're cycling. But well, I don't want to call them the living dead, but if you cycle, you very often find yourself talking to local people who will know all sorts of things about the area that haven't been recorded in in histories. And sometimes it's nothing very much, but you also see the changing, the prevailing mood of a particular area can change from one village to the next. And that's interesting because you can ask yourself, why are people in this village a bit hostile to people from outside? And why are people in this other village very welcoming and glad to see people passing through their village?
0: So you feel like when you go from town to town, it's not just a random ornery character you met, but that represents the general flavor of that town, and the next town would be more welcoming as a biker?
29: Yeah, I mean, the good thing about cycling now in Britain is that the huge canal network of the early Industrial Revolution has largely been renovated, and so you can cycle along towpaths, sometimes right the way across the country. So it means that you run into people all the time because people are out walking the dog or themselves or just sitting there fishing. So you tend to have a lot of conversations with people and you get a really good feel for what kind of place it is. And then people will start telling you about the area. I mean, it can be a bit of a problem if you've decided to do 40 miles a day. It slows you down, but it's very pleasant.
0: That's a prerequisite for this kind of accidental history. To enjoy this kind of accidental history, you cannot be on a tight schedule because you got to roll with the serendipitous punches here. And if you meet somebody on a towpath who knows the story of that towpath, it's very interesting, as you mentioned, and a lot of travelers don't quite remember this, but there's a whole network of Industrial Revolution era canals that were the best, most economic and safest way to get your goods in and out of the industrial centers before there were steam trains, right? There was a little window when the longboats on the canals. And today, of course, well, you could spend a lot of money digging a canal and then a generation later they got train lines and your canal is just worthless. But they've become recreational sort of things, long, skinny parks and beautiful opportunities. When you're going to Bath, everybody goes to England, goes to Bath. You really got to get out to Bathampton and walk along the canal back into town on the towpath and understand what you're walking along.
29: Yeah, and the great thing for cyclists, of course, is they're flat. So that, at one point I cycled across from Liverpool to Hull on the east coast of England, following the canals. And the thing about Britain or England is organized with a spine of mountains and hills down the middle. So if you're a cyclist and you want to go west to east, you have to cross the Pennines. That can be a bit difficult. But if you go on the canal from Liverpool to Hull, it was the first canal that crossed the Pennines, you then understand what a marvel it was in the early Industrial Revolution that you can cross the Pennines without ever noticeably going uphill.
0: Wow.
29: So it's great from that point of view.
0: I love that from a biking point of view. So if you're looking for a nice, easy bike ride, follow an industrial age canal.
29: Yeah, that's right. I mean, the other thing is the canals were a development of the river system of England, which is organized providentially so that you're never very far from the sea. In fact, the place in all of Great Britain which is furthest from the sea, Cotton in the Elms, is only about 15 minutes by a slow horse to the River Trent. And once you're on the Trent, that was navigable by quite large cargo vessels all the way to the North Sea. So it's a very watery island.
0: Graham Robb's a fellow of the Royal Society of Literature, and he's our special guest right now on Travel with Rick Steves. He's written critically acclaimed books on the discovery of France, an adventure history of Parisians, the discovery of Celtic Middle Earth, and biographies of French writers and poets like Balzac and Victor Hugo. Right now, we're looking at what he's observed in his latest work, The Discovery of Britain, an adventure history. Graham, I've always been fascinated in London by why there are so many train stations. It's just like an arc of train stations that you have to navigate when you want to get in or out of London. What are the root causes of that?
29: Well, the main cause is the River Thames, which cuts the city in two, north and south. But the main reason was the proliferation of different ferociously competing rail companies, because there was a lot of money potentially to be earned in the business. And as a result, sometimes you would have railway lines that would avoid a town that even today doesn't have a good rail service simply because the local council didn't want the railway going there. And then there was also a fear, the Duke of Wellington was particularly worried about this, of revolution. Because if the workers who were protesting in Leicester decide to go to the capital, suddenly it's very easy and cheap for them to go by train. I mean, now the good thing about the chaos is that a lot of those lines went out of use because they weren't terribly useful. But now a lot of them are being turned into bike paths, which ironically is good for the economy because cyclists spend a lot of money and tend to stay overnight and so on.
0: Another good example of how if you know what you're looking at and you travel slowly enough to notice it, you can say, oh, there was a train line. Oh, there was an industrial age canal. Oh, there was a towpath. Now the towpath is a recreation thing, and you're biking along idyllic countryside of England, understanding the history you're biking through, right?
29: Yeah.
0: One reoccurring theme in your book is the sort of the anti-clericalism, the lack of enthusiasm for the church with a capital C. There was a real competition, wasn't there, between, was it a competition between church power and political power, or... And we have the dissolution of the monasteries, and you see the remains of that or the ruins of that all over the country. Because that's a big part of your book. Tell us about that dynamic between the church and the nobles.
29: Well, one of the most fascinating things about the history of the church as it concerned ordinary people, if we can say that, was that there wasn't really the religious passion that there was supposed to have been. We know a lot about religious discord in Britain and the dissolution of monasteries and Henry VIII creating the Church of England separate from the Church of Rome. And it's sometimes assumed that the English too must have been pretty fervent in their religious beliefs. But actually, when the Pope placed an interdict on England in 13th century and ordered all the churches to be locked, there's no sign that the common people were particularly upset about it. They already had their own ways of doing things and their own superstitions and so on. And even in the Victorian period, where we imagine people dutifully going to church in the correct clothing and honouring the vicar or the priest, it turned out when one of the first authoritative polls was taken of all people, they found that the majority of people did not go to church on Sunday. They didn't care about it. They led practical lives, and the other world wasn't necessarily of much concern to them. So that's, religion is also a good example of how easy it is to be misled by easy to describe historical events or like battles as well. It was a surprisingly peaceful country.
0: You know, big news in our day, Graham, is Brexit, and it's all about immigration, I think. And when you read through the Discovery of Britain and Accidental History, you realize the issue of immigration is nothing new. You can see, I mean, through the ages, you got immigrants. That's the middle name of Britain, I think, is immigration. Romans, Vikings, Normans, Muslims. What some takeaways you had from your biking and hiking through Britain when it comes to that issue of today, immigration, not being just for today?
29: Well, it's one, immigration has made many parts of Britain far more interesting and lively than they were before. And it's very striking that if you compare it to, well, I have to say Paris in France or Marseille, there's nowhere where there's real antagonism between different migrant groups. And it's hard to say, you can't really say, oh, well, it's something about Britain itself that makes people get on with each other, because it's a very narrow island, it's very high population density. But it is interesting, as you say, that all the way back, the wave after wave of immigrants who are now thought to have been the real British, but I mean, even the Celts came over from the continent, Vikings came over from Norway. In fact, my name, Rob, is because my family on my father's side in Aberdeenshire were descended from Vikings who were robbers. So I could have been called Burn or Pillage instead.
0: Another example of those interesting maps that are in your book is you've got a map that puts a dot where every town that has a Danish name is. And you can see from that where the Vikings landed and how they metastasized through the island, can't you?
29: Yeah, and that's also interesting because we always think about bloody, rampaging Viking invaders. But those place names are there because they settled
0: right. And
29: farmed and...
0: Well, it's like Normandy. The Normandy in France,
29: yes,
0: where
29: exactly.
0: The Normans settled, the Northmen. And you have your own Normandy. You don't call it that, but you've got a lot of Danish names that remind us.
29: And Rob is also a Norman name with an E on the end of it.
0: I think the word Russia has Viking roots also. The Vikings went up the rivers into Russia. So there's a lot of immigration. In fact, that's what makes the world turn, whether we like it or not. And you can learn about that when you travel. This is Travel with Rick Steves. We've been talking with Graham Robb, and his book is The Discovery of Britain, An Accidental History. And Graham, you've really inspired me to have that ECU, that extremely close-up look, that slow history, that history is whispering in your ear approach to travel. I know when I stand on the top of the Glastonbury Tor, and I look down at where the Holy Grail must have been discovered and so on, and I can think of times going back way before the ancient Romans came, reminding myself there was quite an impressive civilization in Britain in the days before Caesar. I can piece together a lot of history. I know that you appreciate living where you live, up where England and Scotland come together. Take me to your front porch, and let's just have a nice pint of beer, and tell me what we'd be looking out. What do you see? What can you inspire me with this accidental history from your very front porch?
29: Okay, well, from my front porch, we probably better do this before we've drunk the pint of beer, is go to the edge of, well, it's just a short drop down a cliff, and we're looking down at a river which floods frequently. And on the other side of the river, literally a stone's throw away, is Scotland. Whereas we, with our pints, are standing in England. So we're looking over at what for centuries was a different country. And we're also looking over at what was once a totally independent enclave, like a little country in its own right, for many, many centuries that survived between England and Scotland. And the people who lived in that enclave didn't consider themselves to be either English or Scottish. They were just people from the debatable land. And the curious thing is that living there today, even though if we wade across the river when it's low, we will find that people on the other side talk with a very different accent. So they're saying, how are you doing? Well, I'm back to Scotland. Whereas on the English side, it's more like, that sounds like Cumbrian. And that division in language has survived. And yet, people who live there don't. There's no antagonism at all between English and Scots, and they almost never refer to the fact. The time that they did refer to it was when the Scottish independence referendum was coming up, and there was a real sense of fear that that very long-lasting, peaceful cohabitation was going to end.
0: Wow. That's more than I bargained for with this pint of beer looking out for a view from your porch. So you can sense that persistence of that regionalism and the challenge of living together peaceably. And we're not the end of this story. It just keeps on unrolling, doesn't it?
29: It does, yeah. Well, I'll look forward to that pint.
0: All right. I'd love to be on your porch, Graham. Again, we've been talking with Graham Robb. His book is The Discovery of Britain, An Accidental History. Thanks a lot, Graham.
29: Thank you, Rick.

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2: He told me it was the most glorious sight people had ever seen. The deacon at Wells Cathedral in Somerset in England once explained to me that the towering facade on England's first entirely Gothic cathedral would have been the definition of jaw-dropping back when it opened around the year 1200. A Sunday morning would have included a brassy call from trumpets playing through openings in the ornate facade. I can just imagine parishioners dressing up in their finest, inspired by the brightly painted statues of the saints. Tour guides Roy Nichols and Jillian Chadwick join us now to take your calls at 877-333-7425 as we explore the impressive historic cathedrals that you can visit today all over England. Jillian, Roy, thanks for being here.
3: Pleasure to be here.
2: Do you know what I'm talking about in front of Wells Cathedral?
4: Oh, yeah.
3: Oh yes, that great west front.
4: Spectacular view.
2: Glorious facade. Yeah. Jillian, when you look at a facade like that, how can you explain the splendor of that from 500 or 600 years ago?
4: I just try and make them understand how the people in those days would have lived in little one-story wooden shacks, and they'd arrive and see a sight like that, and it was like a preview to heaven.
2: That's really what it was.
4: Yes.
2: Come out of your hovel, and once a week you can get a little glimpse of what heaven's going to be like.
4: Yes.
2: And
4: yeah.
2: You step through that door. Roy, what else would you add to the prep before stepping into that cathedral in Wells?
3: Well, really, to echo what Gillian was saying, to give them a context of what it must have been like for the medieval peasant to see that for the first time. And because normally they wouldn't be allowed inside. Ordinary peasants, they would worship in their local churches. And also realizing that the whole facade would have been highly painted, highly decorated, as most of the church was.
2: Mm-hmm. We think of that as Gothic as just stony white.
3: Well, that's a product of Victorian times. It really
2: is. Isn't that interesting? Yeah. They just wanted to whitewash it, but we need to be able to find a way to go back in time. And when you think about the centrality of the church in medieval Europe and Britain, the community was really built around it. The bell tower told the hours. It told us when to celebrate.
4: Yeah, people didn't have watches, did they? So it defined their day.
2: Some cities are homes of a cathedral. In fact, that is the term of a city, right?
4: And the seat of a bishop, or it can be appointed by the monarch. For example, I live in near Brighton and Hove, and they don't have a cathedral there, but they are a city because the Queen decided in the year 2000 it could be a city.
3: Yeah, increasingly a lot of larger towns are being given the status of a city because it allows them greater autonomy and money and all sorts of things.
2: Within the church or within the government?
3: No, within government. Local government.
2: Yes. So it's a political definition.
3: Yes, yeah. Social and political definition.
2: But I understand traditionally or historically a city is
3: had to be the seat of a bishop.
2: The seat of a bishop.
3: And the center of a diocese.
2: So it's a political unit for the church, basically.
3: Yes, that's right. To administer the churches and parishes in that.
2: Because Wells, the cathedral we were just talking about, happens to be the smallest, was the smallest city in England. Yeah. And it has this glorious cathedral because it was an important administrative center of the church.
3: And it's not alone because you've got St. David's in Wales and also Lincoln in Lincolnshire. So that's also a very small city as well.
2: As you're traveling around in England, you will stumble upon a lot of cathedrals, whether you like it or not. They're the big building on the main square. They're free to go in generally, and they're just glorious. What are some tips for appreciating a cathedral as you're traveling?
4: They all have resident guides, and if you really want to appreciate a cathedral, you just go with one of the resident guides in the cathedral.
2: And they speak English.
4: And they do.
3: And they
4: proper
2: which I
4: English.
2: Love about traveling in England. They speak the Queen's English.
3: And they often, generally, volunteers who do it for the passion, for the interest, for the love of the building. Mm. And that always comes out.
2: I love that about English churches. You go into a cathedral and there are people with their sashes or their banners or their little name tags, and they are docents or volunteer guides or whatever you want to call them. And for the tourist, a lot of people are shy. They don't want to be a problem. No, you're going to make their day if you just ask them questions and let them do their work.
4: Yeah,
2: you'll get a private tour.
4: Absolutely.
2: You'll get your own charming expert literally taking you by the arm and walking you through the whole cathedral, giving you a private tour.
4: Mm-hmm.
3: And that's the great delight.
4: Element.
2: I love it. Now, in the church, there's so much to enjoy. You've got tombs that'll give you an indication of where the money came from a long time ago.
4: Mm-hmm.
2: In the Colds, what kind of tombs would you see?
4: The bale tombs, the woolen bale-shaped tombs. From the wool merchants.
2: Wool merchants.
4: Yeah.
2: And I suppose in the South Coast you'd find sea captains' tombs.
3: In some of the churches, places like Bath, of course, they had a long connection with the Royal Navy, and many of the tombs and memorials there connected with the

0: Royal Navy and sea captains.
1: Now, there are some architectural terms that are just helpful to understand if you're going to really appreciate the cathedrals. What's the basics, Roy, that you should know from an architectural point
0: understand
1: of view?
0: Understand what Gothic architecture is. Mm-hmm. Understand how Gothic was used and exploited, built in England, because although you find it all across Europe, it has a different sort of process and evolution in England. Understand what early English decorated and perpendicular architecture means, mm-hmm. the periods that they cover, the developments of that architecture, because it'll give you a much greater understanding the way that these enormous buildings were built over quite large periods of time.
1: So bone up on the basic architecture. There's Saxon, that would be the crude, mm-hmm. simple Dark Age stuff. There's the Norman, which in Europe would be called Romanesque.
0: Yeah.
2: And you'll see some difference between the two.
1: Yeah, and then within Gothic, you've got the Perpendicular, which would be the sort of final flowering of Gothic before the Renaissance would come on. And that, you'll see a lot of that Perpendicular in Cambridge, I think you see.
0: And although you do see King's Romanesque Hall. Norman elements in some of the churches, the vast majority were swept away, so the vast majority of English medieval cathedrals are of that Gothic period.
2: Except for Durham. Cathedral's wonderful.
1: And why was it swept away?
0: Because it was the new, exciting, sexy architecture.
1: Okay, so they just would purge the churches of the old decor because there's a new style. This is Travel with Rick Steves. We're talking with Gillian Chadwick and Roy Nichols about English cathedrals. Our phone number is 877-333-7425. And Heidi's calling from San Diego. Hi, Heidi. Thanks for the call.
3: Hi, Rick. Thanks for taking my call. My husband and I have visited England numerous times with our children. About 2 years ago, we visited friends near Winchester, and we visited the wonderful historic cathedral there. One thing I've been learning about cathedrals in England as we travel is that they aren't just houses of worship, but historic and cultural centers. And so many famous Britons are buried in the cathedral. Jane Austen is buried at Winchester, which I didn't know before we went. So that was a fun surprise. And then along with regular worship services, the cathedrals host concerts and cultural events and activist meetings. At one cathedral we visited, we were looking at the bulletin board in the back, and there were all kinds of events taking place, like a Handel concert and a meeting to discuss the plight of refugees. So whether it's a large, famous cathedral or a smaller village church, we always are enlightened by a visit to the local house of worship.
1: You know, Heidi, I think that is a very good tip. And I, as you're thinking about that out loud, I was just remembering when I'm in a church in England, I love to take advantage of the fact that I understand the language and spend a few minutes in the lobby just reading what's going on with that community. There is refugees they're housing. There's the Quilters Club on Tuesday nights that says we welcome guests to help out. I mean, that's in still in the world. They've got an actual Quilters Club that's Tuesday nights. And if you happen to be there on Tuesday, you could come in for tea and cookies and help out with the quilting. You've got a list of rectors or pastors that goes back 800 years mm-hmm. without a stop, and you can kind of trace that. There's so much you can read into the material there. And as you mentioned, you've got cultural events, activist meetings, and of course, evensongs.
2: Yeah.
1: Gillian, really, to see go to a church during an evensong is a chance to see it in action.
2: I think that's the best way to appreciate a church or a cathedral, because you sit there in that marvelous architecture listening to the choir, and it just sends shivers up your spine.
1: And it's free.
2: Yes, it's free.
1: I mean, if you kind of don't want to pay $10 to see St. Paul's, you can go to the evensong.
2: Yeah.
1: They scoot you out after the service, so you can't sightsee after the service is over. But every church in Britain, whether they charge or not for tourists, is free for evensong.
2: Yes.
1: And it really, it's not that tough to get a spot for evensong. Mm-hmm. And a lot of times you get to sit right there in the choir, these beautifully carved stalls in the very center of the church.
0: Yeah.
1: Roy, what's an evensong tip that you would have?
0: Be early. Because to sit in the choir itself, certainly the more popular ones, if you go into York Minster, for instance, you're not the only person that's likely to go along to evensong, so be there sort of 15, 20 minutes before everybody else, and you will get a prime seat.
1: So there's the core of the church. It's like if a church is a huge, vast, windy, stony structure, there's a cozy little, beautifully carved central part where they can have the intimacy, and that's where the services would be.
2: Yes, between the nave and the high altar.
1: Yeah. And you feel like you're going into Oz there more. I mean, sometimes it's not even open during the regular public days.
0: And that sense of specialness really was created quite deliberately, because the vast majority of people wouldn't be allowed beyond the screen that separated the nave from the choir. And it would only be the priest that would go into that area.
1: Do the religious heavy lifting back there.
0: That sort of thing.
1: But everybody's welcome during the evensong. Heidi, thanks for your call.
3: Oh, you're welcome. Thanks for having me.
1: Our guests, Gillian Chadwick and Roy Nichols, are tour guides and English history experts. They're providing us with a close-up view right now on Travel with Rick Steves of the many impressive Gothic cathedrals and churches you can visit all across England. By the way, this interview is from our show archives. Dino's calling from Woodinville in Washington. Hey, Dino.
4: Hello.
1: What's your memory of touring churches in Britain?
4: Well, we had taken a drive around Britain, and we had stopped in York, and we were looking in the cathedral there, looking at the tombs along the aisles on the inside, and one of the volunteers told me to look way up high towards the ceiling of the church, and there were a row of relief carvings along there of all kinds of figures, but he was pointing one out, which I thought was kind of odd to have in a cathedral, which was a couple of monkeys that looked, they were happy, but they were rudely posed, and he got a big laugh out of it, and it was pretty odd to see it there. It was fun. But why would that be inside the cathedral?
1: Jillian, why would there be rudely posed monkeys carved into the stones of a cathedral column?
2: I know that there's the monkey window. I don't remember the carvings, and it's something to do with the Glaziers Guild, isn't it? And
1: we're talking the York Minster?
2: York Minster, yeah.
1: Well, but anywhere in Gothic architecture, you'll find that the stonemasons get to have a little fun here and there by carving goofy things into the capitals.
0: There's the famous Lincoln Imp, carving of an imp right high up on the roof of the cathedral in the city of Lincoln.
1: You know, it's just human beings that spend their lives carrying stones and carving them to build these churches for generations. Upon generation, and 800 years ago, they like to vent and be characters and goofy and sometimes a little bit
0: it's said that you can identify some of the clergy from the cathedral carved by the masons during the wintertime when they couldn't work on the main building itself, so they would spend the winter carving the figures and the bosses and all the other things.
1: With what they really think about them, maybe,
0: what they really think about them, yeah.
1: And also, in the choir where you're supposed to be sitting, sometimes you have to be standing, and the little area where you lean against, you put your butt, is that's sort of less religious because you're sitting on it, and that means they have the freedom to carve and have a little bit of disrespectful or just comical or a little bit of rude art.
2: Yeah.
1: And you see that in the House of God. And it just gives you a little glimpse of the humanity of society 800 years ago. They're not all saints.
2: No.
1: All right, Dino, thanks for your comment about the rude monkeys in York.
4: Well, thank you for the background.
1: Take care. It is fun when you get to go into a cathedral and you see this. And also, I think we have to remember that early churches were dealing with pre-Christian sort of traditions and beliefs. Yeah, and you have to incorporate a little bit of that. So you've got some pagan creatures here and there.
2: That helps
1: new Christians embrace this new religion that's been put on these people who for centuries before were worshipping in a pagan style.
0: Yeah, I mean, that veneer of Christianity was wafer thin for hundreds of years.
1: So we're talking about cathedrals in England. And just, if you're going to think of the five or six big cathedrals to see, the cathedral cities, which one should we keep in mind?
2: Canterbury, I think you have to start with, because it's the headquarters of the church in this country.
1: And it's a beautiful place to tour with plenty of docents and guides inside.
2: Yeah.
1: What's another one?
0: Salisbury.
1: With a copy of the Magna Carta there?
0: Exactly, and the tallest spire in England.
1: Mm-hmm. Tallest spire in England in Salisbury. Another one?
2: Durham,
1: the great Norman cathedral, the best example of Romanesque, I think, in Britain. And it's way up there in the north, quite striking.
2: Yes.
1: Oh, I love
2: the location as well is stunning.
1: I love that spot. Yeah, built on a hilltop, almost like a fort.
2: Yes.
1: We've talked about York and the Minster. What does Minster mean? We hear that word Minster.
2: It's a center of teaching. Basically,
1: So the York Minster would be a very important church.
2: Mm-hmm.
1: There's four great churches.
2: I'd say Winchester.
1: In Winchester.
2: Yeah. Mm-hmm.
0: And you can do those big five ones, but I really, and Jillian and I were talking, really plumb for some of the less well-known ones.
1: What would they be?
0: Well, the two that I particularly love are Ely in Lincolnshire and Norwich in Norfolk. Two beautiful cathedrals that aren't visited by many people from outside the island.
1: Yeah. That's fantastic. This is Travel with Rick Steves. We're talking English cathedrals and churches with tour guides Jillian Chadwick and Roy Nichols. When you find a cathedral that's lit from the inside, I think Lincoln's Cathedral is that way, in Bath also.
0: Yeah.
1: And you go there at twilight or something, and the light is coming from inside of the church. It really is like a lantern.
2: It really is. It's known as the Lantern of the West, the Bath Church.
1: The Bath Church. It's actually nicknamed the Lantern.
2: Yes.
1: Sometimes they're like a reliquary, is a jewel box that holds something precious, right? Mm. And a cathedral itself can be designed like a reliquary.
2: Definitely.
1: Like.
0: Well, they were meant to act as a beacon for the faithful, to draw people to them. And so they would often build, like Ely is built on a mound in a very, very flat, what is generally a flat countryside, so people can see it from miles away. And in medieval times, you would have seen York Minster from miles and miles away.
1: That's beautiful. And then the bells were important, too, back when there was no formal timekeeping. Yeah. The monks would keep the time and they'd ring the bells. At York Minster, you can actually, I've seen the bell ringer go in there, and the bells are so big that he gets that bell going and he actually hangs under the rope. He does this to entertain the tourist, I think. And the bell lifts him 6 or 7 feet into the Fantastic. Into the air as he's ringing those bells, and they're just pealing all around you. I like that moment in some towns where the bells start to ring and you realize they've been ringing for centuries.
2: Yeah.
0: With my little village in Dorset, Thursday night is bell ringing practice night. And so they start at 7 o'clock and they practice for an hour and a half or something like that. And throughout the year they practice.
1: And this is not a bell choir. It's actually ringing the various bells to do a tune.
2: People are often surprised. They think that it's actually a recording. And then you say, no, these are really people ringing these bells.
1: And they're pulling different bells for different tunes.
2: Yep, and they're absolutely stunned that we still do that.
0: And they're all drawn from the local area, from the village itself, and there's a bell captain. And depending on the peal of bells that they have, there'll be a variety of numbers, and they'll ring special bells, the trebles, and all of those. So
2: it's exercise as well.
1: Oh, yeah.
2: It's hard work.
0: Quite a science.
1: So there's plenty of ways for a traveler to experience these cathedrals, along with worshipping on Sunday. You go to an evensong almost any day of the week, but be careful that the evensong is sung rather than said.
0: Yeah. Mm.
1: Also, we've been talking about the great churches. What's a particularly delightful little church that you've encountered in your travels?
2: There are so many of them all over the country, and it's one of my favourite things about England.
1: Yeah.
2: Every little village has got a church that's probably been there for 900 years. You know, the one in the Cotswolds in Stanway where the shepherds have wound the chains around the backs of the seats.
1: Oh, I love that.
2: Yeah, and you can see the chain marks in the
1: from
2: wood.
1: From the shepherd's dog.
2: From the shepherd's dog,
1: actually wearing a groove in the little wooden pinnacle of the chair there.
2: Yeah.
1: And you think, 600 years ago, a shepherd came here every Sunday with his dog.
2: Yeah.
0: There's a wonderful book by Simon Jenkins called The 1,000 Best English Churches. And as Gillian pointed out, there are thousands of them.
1: 1,000 best.
2: Yeah.
0: Not one or 10 or 100. 1,000 best
1: that
0: churches.
1: That are exceptionally beautiful churches.
0: English churches.
1: Of all of those, what little one would you
0: Well, I live down in Dorset, and I'm going to plumb for the beautiful church in Bere Regis, a village not too far from Dorchester, which has got the most beautifully carved wooden ceiling. One of the sons of the village was John Morton, who was Chancellor to Henry VII. And he endowed the church at his death, and they've got this most beautifully carved wooden ceiling with these incredibly painted angels that look so lifelike, as if they're going to take wing at any moment.
1: And have survived for generations.
0: Have survived for 500
1: years. 500
0: years.
1: And you can step in there and enjoy it without a guard.
0: It's frequently just that little church, there's nobody there.
1: It's a beautiful thing. Gillian Chadwick, Roy Nichols, thank you so much for giving us a tour of another of the many wonderful dimensions of England.
2: Thank you.
1: Roy Nichols and Gillian Chadwick are certified Blue Badge guides to England. 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Oh!

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8: Hello and welcome to Newsday on the BBC World Service with Krupa Paddy and Rob Young.
9: The US has withdrawn its B-1 bombers from an airbase in southern England, which had been the target of what was called a suspected terrorist plot a week ago. The aircraft had launched attacks on Iran.
8: We'll hear from a former US counterintelligence official.
10: This move would not have been made had there not been, I think, the potential for a threat to materialize or for a lot of security gaps that can't be filled.
9: Also, Brazil's presidential elections is heading to a second round runoff after neither of the main candidates won an outright majority. Flavio Bolsonaro, a son of the detained former president Jair Bolsonaro, is 2 percentage points ahead of the incumbent president Lula da Silva.
8: And we'll bring you a report on how workers in India are training robots of the future. First, a bulletin of the latest news.
11: BBC News with Neil Nunes. Brazil's presidential election is heading to a second round runoff after neither the left-wing president, Lula da Silva, nor his right-wing challenger, Flavio Bolsonaro, won a majority. Mr. Bolsonaro, a son of the detained former president Jair, will take a lead of less than 2 percentage points into the runoff in 3 weeks. More from Ione Wells.
12: The polls leading up to this election suggested that President Lula da Silva was marginally ahead in most of those polls. In reality, Flavio Bolsonaro has finished ahead of President Lula, giving him the momentum in that second round, not least because the other candidates who have been knocked out of this election that picked up a couple of percentages of the vote, some of those were also right-wing alternative candidates, and it's expected that some of the supporters could therefore go for Flavio Bolsonaro in a second round.
11: The United States has withdrawn all its bombers from an airbase in England, which was the target of suspected terror plot, and redeployed them to their home stations. The aircraft had used RAF Fairford as a base to launch attacks on Iran. Our State Department correspondent is Tom Bateman.
13: Tracking websites showed B-1 bombers flying out of RAF Fairford on Sunday. Whitehall sources said the decision was communicated from the American to the British military and did not dispute it was in response to last weekend's incident when UK police were alerted to 3 suspicious vehicles near the base, leading to the arrests of 6 men. The US used RAF Fairford to fly B-1 and B-52 bombing raids on Iran, which the British government said at the time were defensive. The Iranian military in July named the base when it issued a warning against the UK, but Tehran has denied involvement in last weekend's incident.
11: Oil exports from Middle Eastern states other than Iran have exceeded pre-war levels for the first time, according to data from a maritime tracking firm. The figures show exports above the pre-war level on 4 of the last 7 days at the end of September. The U.S.-Israeli attacks on Iran in February have caused major disruption to oil markets. The UN climate change chief is warning that rising temperatures are putting pregnant mothers and newborn babies at increasing risk. We get more details now from Sophie Glass-Ryan.
14: The picture is clear and very disturbing, according to Simon Steele, Climate-driven extreme heat during pregnancy is increasingly linked to premature birth, stillbirth, low birth weight, and maternal complications. Mr. Steele calls pregnancy and birth the new fault line in the global climate crisis, and one which is potentially fatal. This year, around 33 countries reported their hottest July since records began.
11: This is the world news from the BBC. Police in the United States say they've arrested a Chinese-American woman accused of spying for China. They say they arrested Wang Yingjiang at Los Angeles Airport as she prepared to depart for Shanghai. Ms. Jiang, who is an estate agent in California, is accused of spying in Seattle on a relative of a senior Taiwanese official, reportedly the President Lai Ching-te. The U.S. military's Southern Command says it's killed four people in a strike on a small boat in the Caribbean. It claims the victims were narco-terrorists, but did not provide any evidence. Jacob Evans reports.
15: There's been a lull in American attacks on supposed drug boats in the Caribbean and the Pacific in recent weeks. Surveillance footage released by SOUTHCOM of this latest incident shows a small vessel travelling across the sea before a long and thin projectile utterly obliterates it. A UN report last month said more than 220 people have been killed in similar strikes over the last year. The legality of the attacks has been questioned by rights groups. A special UN report said they could constitute crimes against humanity and murder under international law.
11: The Prime Minister of Samoa has apologised after an old video of him performing a Nazi salute and shouting Heil Hitler was leaked on Sunday. La'aolia Lewate Schmidt said the video was from a private family gathering in 2007 and not intended for the public. He said he rejected Nazism and anti-Semitism. Police in the Cook Islands have restricted the number of pet dogs to two per household following a number of attacks on people. An estimated 4,000 dogs live on the main island of Rarotonga, compared to 11,000 people. The police said all dogs must be neutered and registered with a collar-coded tag added to their collars. BBC News.
8: Thank you very much indeed for that bulletin of news. Hello, you're with Newsday from the BBC World Service with Krupa Paddy and Rob Young. Thanks for joining us today.
9: This half hour, we've got stories for you from Brazil, from India and from the UK.
8: In business, Archana Shukla on oil exports from the Middle East returning to their daily pre-war level on several days last week.
9: And in sport, Isaac Fannin on the contentious football match between Israel and Ireland. Both sides have worn black armbands, but for different reasons.
8: We welcome your thoughts, of course, on all of our stories. Do get in touch by text or WhatsApp. The number you need is +44 77 86 20 50 85. Well, let's get to that news that the United States has removed all of its bombers from Britain's RAF Fairford, that British military base at the centre of an incident which was being investigated by counter-terrorism police. The latest move comes after officials received what it said were threats of an Iran-based plot against the installation. Well, the sudden pullout came a week after the British police arrested five men who'd been near the base, which has been used by American bombers in the US-Israeli war against Iran. For more on this, I've been speaking to Javed Ali, a former senior U.S. intelligence government official and now associate professor at the University of Michigan.
10: As the story has unfolded over the past week, this is yet another major development. So the fact that all 12 of the B-1s that were at RAF Fairford and perhaps other aircraft have now departed and either gone back to the United States or other bases, that would not have been done lightly and must have been driven by the assessment that there is still the potential for an active threat on the ground in Britain. And despite the disruptions last week, that again, out of an abundance of caution, this was the right step to take. So I think we're starting to understand how serious things were stemming from a week ago. And this seems to be an indicator, at least from the U.S. side, of they want to minimize as much risk as possible.
8: How unusual is it, though, for the Americans to move as many aircraft as they did so quickly?
10: Well, it's not unusual in the sense of any time there are indicators of a potential terrorist threat to a military facility, a diplomatic outpost, or things that would happen here in the United States, there would be warnings, there would be alerts, there would be the movement of resources and capabilities. So this is just a reflection of that. And there have been several other moments like this over the past 25 plus years in the aftermath of 9/11.
8: When you talk about that possibly still an active threat, do you suspect the authorities have received new information, new intelligence information that has led them to take this decision?
10: That could be part of it, or the fact that even the five individuals who were arrested going back a week ago were part of a larger network in Britain, or that there are still other people that ostensibly Iranian agents or officials are in contact with that are likewise trying to conduct attacks or engage in surveillance against different targets, either in Britain or other parts of Europe. That, I believe, is what's happening sort of behind the scenes. This move would not have been made had there not been, I think, the potential for a threat to materialize or for a lot of security gaps that can't be filled.
8: What does that tell us then about the ability of Britain's military to defend its military bases at home?
10: Well, what we've seen first Russia do the past few years and now Iran in the aftermath of the war with the United States and Israel is use this hybrid war playbook to go out and conduct relatively low-level attacks or engage in surveillance and reconnaissance. And so the Russians have been doing this for years because of the fight they're in with Ukraine. Going back to the beginnings of the conflict in the late winter into the spring, there was a whole string of either actual attacks or attempted attacks or attempts at recruitment by Iranian sort of actors linked to the IRGC, basically trying to promote those same kind of low-level attacks we would see the Russians had done. So again, this playbook has been used very frequently by both Russia and now Iran. And this, I think, is what has happened over the past week.
8: What do you think this decision to move the planes will do for relations between Britain and the United States?
10: Yeah, I don't think it will really have any impact on the diplomatic relationship. And I would have to believe there was significant consultation and coordination with the British military, with the British government at the political level. But I don't think this is an indicator that there's a worsening of the relationship. I just think this was a move based on trying to minimize risk to the planes, to the crew on the base. And we're still not sure what the potential attack or plot may have been beyond the five people who were arrested and now released. That could have just been the surveillance team. There could actually be an actual attack team somewhere else or being considered or recruited. That's a part of this we don't yet fully know as well.
8: That was Javed Ali there, a former senior American counterintelligence official.
9: Okay, let's turn to Brazil now, where the right-wing senator Flavio Bolsonaro has won the first round of the country's presidential election, beating the incumbent left-wing president Lula da Silva. Mr. Bolsonaro's result exceeded expectations, but he didn't get more than the 50% of the votes required to win outright. And that means that there will be a runoff in 20 days' time. The competition offers two profoundly different visions for Latin America's largest nation. Mr. Lula, who is 80, said he was surprised he was trailing his much younger challenger.
16: O resultado, muitas vezes, é inesperado.
17: The result is often unexpected. We never managed to get everything we wanted. I confess to you that I was convinced I was going to win the election in the first round. But we have a second round, and the second round is when we are really put to the test. It's the moment for us to show the true picture of Brazil today and the Brazil we want. So starting tomorrow, we begin a new campaign.
9: A short time ago, I got a chance to speak to Lucas Arago, director of the Arco Advice political consultancy, and I asked him how closely this election is contested.
18: Numerically, it is a very close contest. However, it is a much more favorable scenario for Senator Flavio Bolsonaro of the opposition in the runoff in the second round that will happen in about 3 weeks from now. The reason being is that the remainder of the votes from the other candidates that won't make it to the second round are much more linked to a center-right, right-wing vote rather to a center-left, which would be better for President Lula. So after this first round results, it is a very challenging scenario for the incumbent, President Lula, and a much more favorable scenario for the opposition.
12: How divided do you think people are there in Brazil?
18: Well, this has become a very identitarian race. I think that in recent years, this has increased in Brazil a lot. We are used to being a country where the economy has been the major topic of our elections from the past. However, this has been a very stable election with a very crystallized electorate. Even though it was an electoral cycle plagued with scandals that hit both sides and maybe hit harder Flávio Bolsonaro, but also Lula had its fair share of problems with his government and with allies. And we had a very volatile news cycle during the election. The electorate didn't change much, meaning that it is very crystallized, both candidates facing strong rejections and with little space for convincement. This was not an election of proposals, of arguments. It was an election based on rejection from one side to the other, and ultimately hurting more following this first round results. The incumbent, after 4 years of Lula in government, the economy on paper has performed well, but with problems regarding purchasing power, inflation of basic items, very expensive credit. So there was never a sensation of popularity, and the numbers prove that it has never been a popular government. And these first round results prove this.
12: I want to better understand what both candidates stand for, because whilst they're very familiar names to people in Brazil, we have the son of Jair Bolsonaro in that top seat there, standing for the party on the right. And does he stand for the same principles as his father, or does he come with his own identity, in your opinion?
18: Well, it's an election, it's a candidacy of Flávio Bolsonaro anchored mostly on his father. He would never be in this position of being a top contender, being in the first round in first place, reaching a runoff with a status of favoritism, if it weren't for the base that was created by his father, Jair Bolsonaro. That said, he has been trying to sell himself to the electorate as a newer, more modern version of his father, a more moderate version of his father. He has said throughout the election that he is a more centrist version of Bolsonaro. He has said, for instance, that he is the Bolsonaro that got vaccinated, making a comment on his father's view of being anti-vaccine during the pandemic. He has also tried to get much closer to the female voter that historically has rejected Bolsonaro a lot by using in his TV ads and on his campaign a lot of the figure of his mother, of his wife, of his daughters. So he has tried to sell to the electorate a more moderate version of the Bolsonarismo movement.
12: And how does this moderate, more modern perception of the party sit with the United States?
18: President Donald Trump of the United States has never he was very clear about his preference towards Senator Flávio Bolsonaro. There has been many moments in the campaign here in Brazil where foreign policy became an election topic, which is very odd for a Brazilian presidential campaign where we usually do not talk about foreign policy. But the fact that Trump involved himself in the situation by creating tariffs for Brazil and by saying that Jair Bolsonaro was trialed on a witch hunt and sanctioning some ministers of the Brazilian Supreme Court, the foreign policy topic became a hot topic in the election. Maybe not one of the main issues, but an issue.
12: elections being watched very closely. Lucas Araguao, director of the Arco Advice political consultancy, with his view on how those results stand at the moment.
19: It's also an election that's piqued the interest of a number of our listeners. Rex in Malawi's been in touch to say Mr. Lula at 80 years old looks like he's heading for a crashing defeat in the second round. Evans, listening in Nairobi in Kenya, says Flavio Bolsonaro got a real chance to upstage the incumbent Lula in the runoff, just a repeat of the 2022 runoff, which pitted Jair, Flavio's father, against Lula, where Lula prevailed against the incumbent. And Mohammed, listening in Freetown in Sierra Leone, says he hopes the presidential election runoff is properly organised and supervised for the people of Brazil to avoid corruption. Thank you very much indeed for your messages. Isaac Fannin is here with your sport headlines now.
20: Yeah, we're going to start with football. Ireland's controversial Nations League match against Israel finished 1-1. Irish coach Jaime Halgrimsson said he felt the Israeli team were trying to intimidate his side, something refuted by Israel's coach Ran Ben Shimon. We're going to hear from both of them later on in the programme. Elsewhere, Erling Haaland came off injured for Norway as they were beaten 2-1 at home to Portugal. Jurgen Klopp's Germany drew 0-0 with Greece. In the Women's Super League, Manchester City beat Arsenal 4-2. The Gunners had led twice against the champions, but were pegged back to crank the pressure up on coach Rene Schlegers, whose side are 10 points behind league leaders City. And Max Verstappen has won the Formula One Bahrain Grand Prix and secured Red Bull's first victory of the season. It was Mercedes' Kimi Antonelli, though, who extended his championship lead to 84 points. More sport from me a little bit later on in the programme.
19: We will talk to you then. Isaac, thank you.
12: Over to business now with Arjuna Shukla, who joins us from the Singapore desk. And Arjuna, you've been looking at Trump's new task force to oversee policies and artificial intelligence. A big talking point. What are the details there?
21: Well, yes, whether artificial intelligence or super intelligence, as Donald Trump now wants to put it. So he has set up now the super intelligence task force. We remember last week, Donald Trump met with all the big tech leaders from, you know, Anthropic CEO to Elon Musk to Mark Zuckerberg. And they all came down signing a binding agreement on self-regulation. But then there will be a task force who would be overlooking all of that. And they've now named Jay Clayton, who's the National Intelligence Director, to lead that task force. Other members are Federal Trade Commission's Chair Andrew Ferguson, and even the Undersecretary of Defense for Research and Engineering, Emil Michael, will be part of the group. But, you know, the task force really is more from an advisory role. They would be, you know, coordinating with different companies, public groups, the government, and would be advising on what policies to go ahead with. They wouldn't really have much of a role in terms of formulating policies per se, at a time when there is so much of discussion on whether the government should be regulating artificial intelligence models or not.
12: So some big names though on that task force, and you mentioned self-regulation there on AI, which might worry so many people. I mean, what is the feeling there? Does that help? And would the task force, I know it's an advisory position as you've mentioned there, but would they have any influence on how that self-regulation might work?
21: You know, it's still unclear how that would work, but from the broad framework that has been given, it doesn't seem like the task force would really be driving policy in one direction or the other, or would be asking companies to do a certain thing or not. They are more like, you know, overseeing, overarching eye, looking at what's happening and then advising the government. But then self-regulation is something that has been in criticism for the last few days since Donald Trump mentioned about it. You know, this is a big political discussion as well, especially with the midterm elections coming in and host of issues from, you know, rogue AI models getting into even government systems like that happened in Australia, or cyber attack risks, etc. coming up. A lot of question on whether AI companies will really make policies or self-regulate themselves from the point of view of saving themselves or saving public interest. So that is a big question mark. And I don't think the task force, at least with the framework that is available right now, would really be driving that.
12: Arjuna, thank you very much for your time.
19: Well, sticking with technology, workers in India from different sectors are being used to train robots, recording their daily tasks and sending it to big tech companies so that humanoids can be trained in fine motor skills. The BBC's Arunade Mukherjee reports from Alwar in the northwestern state of Rajasthan on what this could mean for India.
0: When I first saw pictures on social media of people wearing smartphones on their foreheads recording their routine tasks, well, I was intrigued. How does it work? Is it a good business model? What does this mean for jobs in a labor-intensive economy like India's? So I got in touch with a data company which is involved in this kind of work, and I'm currently traveling about 200 kilometers out of Delhi to the city of Alwar in the northwestern state of Rajasthan. I'm told that there's a workshop with only women workers, all of whom might just be potentially training their own replacements.
2: I've just entered the factory floor, which has about 20 to 25 women workers sitting at small desks. They are making paint brushes. Now, this requires a lot of precision as they bunch together the bristles of the brush using their bare hands, and then they put it through a small machine. Now, these workers have iPhones strapped to their foreheads. I'm not sure how comfortable it is wearing it for hours on their foreheads as they record every hand gesture. And it's not just the paint brushes that are being exported. It's the workers' muscle memory that's literally being recorded and exported to companies abroad. It's this data called egocentric data that global tech firms are after. And it's worth billions. The workers here are sorting, sifting, picking out small parts needed to make the brushes. It's this precise finger work that makes the data they are recording so critical, helping robots understand the smallest of movements as engineers try to train machines in fine motor skills. Even if it means robots could one day replace the same hands that trained them.
22: We all know that AI has come up, but...
2: the founder of data collection company Vega Solutions is Rajat Chaudhary says he's focusing on the jobs he is able to create right now.
22: We are giving chance to the people, whatever work they are doing, we give them a chance that, okay, just keep doing it. We are giving you another opportunity that you can earn as well.
2: Honestly, it's quite a sight. Watching these women, some young, some older, chatting away while doing what might be a mundane routine task for them. Some are discussing their family problems. Some are discussing what they might cook for dinner tonight when they get home. Some just focus on what they're doing. The iPhone strapped to their foreheads oddly stands out. A reminder of how these workers are on the front lines of a global AI race. India's cheap labor on offer and its 1.4 billion population make it a fertile ground for data mining companies. These workers earn a few extra dollars for wearing these headsets, but it's not always comfortable, says 45-year-old Usha.
23: I can't talk fast with this and I don't feel efficient. It also gives me a headache.
2: But the real discomfort is what this could mean for their future, say a majority of the workers.
24: I worry about my children, as going forward, there will be no work left for them.
23: It'll be bad for people like us because we could be unemployed, but it might also benefit others in the future.
2: It's a slightly different story at another factory on the outskirts of Delhi. Workers here are wearing t-shirts branded with the data collection company's name. Wearing VR headsets, they have been hired specifically and paid only to record their moves while building computer frames. Mohit Dubey, the co-founder of Vega Solutions, knows how much potential this business has.
25: This is going to grow a lot because in the future, you also know robots. They are going to capture around and around 40 to 50% of the market, of the labors, of the industries and all. So I know that when the robots are going to capture it, we are going to grow.
2: Mohit's company also hopes to eventually sell the thousands of hours of data they collect to Indian companies.
26: There is clearly an...
2: But that's not going to be easy, says Prashant Roy, tech policy expert and former vice president of the National Association of Software and Service Companies.
1: I don't see that happening, because this is fundamental with these offshoring contracts, that data is exclusively theirs. But it would be actually a good thing if that were put in as, you know, a rule or a law or something like that, that data sets are retained so that those data sets can also be accessible to local startups.
3: For now, AI might be helping create temporary jobs. But the question is, for how long?
19: Arunajay Mukherjee there reporting from northwestern India on the workers potentially training their replacements.
9: It's an interesting market there in India. The job market is quite striking. It's quite distinct because there's so much surplus labour. Mm. And you wonder how this tech growth is going to provide opportunities for humans.
19: And we are seeing robots do more things. I was served by a robot in a cafe a few months ago. The robot, I think, was called Bella, brought our food to us.
9: Great name, great robot name.
19: It said, enjoy your food in a human-like way. But I did have to take the plate off Bella. It wouldn't put it down on my table.
9: Good job, Bella.
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0: through this period of development where the bond market would eventually call the government's bluff. In advanced countries, that's less of an issue today because we don't back the currency with gold. And the problem is more inflation. Governments will inflate their way out of a difficult situation. And it's probably going to happen sometime over the next 4 or 5 years, more likely than not in the U.S., possibly the U.K., possibly France, where interest rates move up. Now, they're not going to be like Argentina or Greece, where just no one will lend money because they can afford to print money. But on the other hand, if you print a lot of it, we've seen that movie many times quite recently after the pandemic, you get prices going up and up. So I think it's something where governments need to make adjustments, but probably won't until there's some kind of fiscal crisis.
1: My thanks to Professor Ken Rogoff from Harvard University and Professor Sarah Quinn from the University of Washington for their insights. And of course, to you for listening to this edition of Business Daily. 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

0: sort of, she lost like that purpose. And that really got into me around the impermanence of just like our lives.
1: Mahmoud Khalil is the author of No Land to Stand On, Notes from Detention. Thank you for speaking with us.
0: Thank you so much, Leila, for having me.
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12: Live from NPR News in Washington, I'm Dave Mattingly. The U.S. military has moved its Air Force bombers from an airbase in Britain. This follows the recent arrest of 5 people near RAF Fairford in southwest England in a suspected terror plot. A Defense Department official says the bombers have returned to their home bases in the U.S. They include B-1s, B-2s, and B-52 bombers. The Democratic Congressional Campaign Committee is throwing its support behind 6 additional candidates ahead of the November midterm elections. As NPR's Tamara Keith reports, the 6 are running in districts where Republicans have an edge.
13: The committee's red to blue is its top-tier backing for candidates and comes with staff resources and fundraising support. All 6 candidates newly added to the list face challenging races. Only one is in a district rated by the Cook Political Report as lean Republican. The others face even longer odds. For instance, Nevada's 2nd congressional district, where candidate Teresa Benitez Thompson earned the red to blue nod. That district has not elected a Democrat since its creation in the early 1980s. A spokesman for the National Republican Congressional Committee said describing that race as competitive is delusional. Tamara Keith, NPR News.
12: This is NPR News from Washington. Hundreds of people turned out in Ithaca, New York yesterday to show support to a former student at Cornell University who says she was sexually assaulted by 7 students at a fraternity party. That was 2 years ago. The woman recently filed a civil lawsuit. Last week, New York's governor appointed the state's attorney general to serve as a special prosecutor to examine the allegations. Celia Clark with member station WSKG has more on that rally.
14: We believe you, Jane Doe.
15: People held signs saying essays are not punishment for rape, and we are Jane Doe. Elliot Larson is a student at neighboring Ithaca College and one of the rally's organizers. They say it's all for Jane Doe.
16: And I feel like it's really important for her to see that her community is standing with her, and we're standing behind her, and we don't accept the mishandling of her case by Cornell.
15: New York Governor Kathy Hochul sent a message that was read at the rally reiterating her commitment to change state laws on sexual assault and consent. More public protests in Ithaca are scheduled over the next few weeks. For NPR News, I'm Celia Clark in Ithaca.
12: No arrests have been made in South Georgia following a shooting at a homecoming block party in the town of Vienna. Authorities say 2 people were killed. More than 30 others were injured early yesterday. Some of those hurt were hit by gunfire. I'm Dave Mattingly, NPR News in Washington.
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0: Good morning, May Martinez. Jake Hustler is an air traffic controller at Pueblo Memorial Airport in Colorado. Now, once a week, he straps a giant paramotor propeller to his back and flies himself to work. That's right, flies himself to work. He takes a running start, lifts off, and deploys a paraglider wing. 20 minutes later, he lands on the same runway he directs. Now, he's too small to show up on radar, so he radios the tower that he's on his way in. Hustler says it would be faster to drive, but flying's a lot more fun. It's Morning Edition.
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2: 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I'm Michelle Martin.
0: And I'm May Martinez. In Iraq, militias backed by Iran have attacked U.S. troops in the U.S. embassy and consulate for years. American forces pulled out of Iraq last week, and now those militias agreed to stop the strikes. NPR's Jane Arraf reports from Baghdad.
3: It seemed like everywhere you went in Baghdad over the last week, the national anthem was playing. September 30th marked the official withdrawal of the U.S. military, 23 years after the U.S. invaded and toppled dictator Saddam Hussein. Iraq's Prime Minister Ali Azadi dubbed it Sovereignty Day. It was also celebrated by Iran-backed militias who have long demanded that the U.S. leave. At a rally of some of the hardest-line militias, college student Hassan Kamal told us Iraq is its own master now. He said Iraqis had long wanted the U.S.-led coalition that was formed to fight ISIS 12 years ago to go. Now Iraq's prime minister is grappling with how to persuade the most powerful militias to give up their weapons, which include rockets, missiles, and drones. Those groups said last week they would halt attacks, but they have not agreed to disarm. U.S. forces left Iraqi cities and withdrew to bases years ago. On a recent trip to Fallujah, one of the most hard-fought battles by the U.S., it's clear how much the country has changed. I'm in Fallujah on a busy street lined with restaurants, and the amazing thing is it looks so normal. In 2004, the U.S. Marines fought one of the fiercest battles here since Vietnam. Entire neighborhoods were destroyed as they were fighting Al-Qaeda. Most Iraqis will tell you that the reconstruction that's happened here since isn't because of the American presence that followed. It's in spite of it. Former Deputy Prime Minister Al-Alawi traces a lot of Iraq's deepest problems, dysfunctional government ministries and rampant corruption, to the political system the U.S. introduced when it occupied Iraq.
4: In government, I think there's no doubt that the system introduced after 2003 has been a disaster.
3: That system divvied up government posts along sectarian and ethnic lines. The vacuum created by removing Saddam opened the door to Iranian influence. Former Foreign Minister Hoshyar Zebari says if the Iran-backed paramilitary groups do hand over weapons, they will expect more political representation in return.
5: Some of the groups will argue, well, we were asked to hand over our weapons. Okay, we did hand over. But why shouldn't we have any representation in the government?
3: The U.S. departure also leaves Turkish troops in Iraq and continued Iranian leverage. U.S. troops may be gone, but not the legacy of the U.S. invasion. Jane Arraf, NPR News, Baghdad.

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10: This is Morning Edition from NPR News. I'm A. Martinez.
11: And I'm Michelle Martin. Good morning. Voters are concerned about data centers, specifically that they will end up footing the bill for the infrastructure data centers need. As NPR's Scott Newman reports, figuring out who pays and what their fair share should be isn't easy.
12: There's no historical precedent for the sheer amount of power that data centers demand. Perhaps the closest analogy is 19th century aluminum manufacturing. The lightweight metal was used in everything from cookware to train cars. But the process for refining it took a lot of electricity, says Connor Waldock, the chief strategy officer at Grid Status.
13: Aluminum smelters, obviously, used a ton of power, but it was consistent and, you know, pretty understandable.
12: Consistent and understandable makes it easier to plan for the big power draws. But Waldock says massive AI data centers are different. They require even more electricity, and some are being developed and brought online in months instead of years, faster than the utilities can expand the grid to serve them.
13: It is the speed and the concentration, and it's also just the amount of power.
12: Delivering all that power requires grid infrastructure upgrades, such as new transmission lines and substations. Ari Pesco is director of the Harvard Electricity Law Initiative.
14: Everyone pays those costs. They're spread across the region to every business and resident that has an electricity meter.
12: But the math that determines who pays what is not straightforward. Lucy Chu has been studying all this. She's a professor at the School of Public Policy at the University of Maryland.
15: It really depends on the scale of the upgrade and also how utilities are doing the accounting of that, whether it's being used solely by the data centers or also being shared by other customers.
12: In 2024, Maryland projected that new costs due to data centers would run the state's residents up to $216 more a year on their electricity bills. But Chu says many of those upgrades do benefit residential customers, too. If the last extreme weather event knocked out your electricity, having a data center nearby can help.
15: It actually helps improve the local grid reliability, reduce the power outages.
12: So paying for the data center boom is about more than just what's on the meter. It's about who ultimately benefits from a stronger power grid. Scott Newman, NPR News.
10: There's new attention around saunas in the wellness world, in part because of how it may improve mental health. NPR health correspondent Will Stone went to Norway, where scientists are trying to learn more.
16: The belief that heat can benefit your mind and spirit has a long history across many cultures, and you get a sense of that when you visit Oslo's Inner Harbor, where rows of floating saunas, different sizes and colors, line the docks.
17: I do a very traditional sauna experiences.
16: Inside one of them, Hilda Carlson is holding a ceremony for a small audience seated on the hot wooden benches, dousing stones with water she's brewed with mountain herbs.
17: So I go and take them in the nature and I dry them. And then I make this infusion so I have like the natural smells.
16: Once it's over, everyone spills onto the dock, practically ecstatic. Alyssa Marley cools off under an outdoor shower.
18: It's absolutely something that just strips you off. You have to just focus on breathing, and that sort of takes away a lot of the stress.
16: Anecdotes don't amount to hard data, but Ava Hillen, a cognitive neuroscientist at Oslo Metropolitan University, says you can't ignore them either.
19: A lot of people say these things, or they experience these things.
16: Large surveys of sauna users also point to the psychological benefits as a big reason people come back. Hillen is now running a randomized controlled trial here at the Oslo Sauna Association, testing whether two sessions a week improves mental well-being, stress, and sleep.
19: There are many knowledge gaps in the research literature, but especially in mental health. So just really saw the potential.
16: Social connection, digital detox, time in nature, all of these may explain some of the benefits. But Chris Lowry, an integrative physiologist at the University of Colorado Boulder, says research shows several biological mechanisms seem to be at play too. For example, when our skin senses heat, those signals travel to a primitive part of the brain telling our body to cool down. That process overlaps with a pathway involved in mood and pleasure.
20: The weight of the evidence suggests that heat as a physiological stimulus is really powerful in terms of promoting mental health. And then we just have to find ways to leverage that.
16: Lowry was part of a team that conducted a landmark trial. They found one session in an infrared heating machine meaningfully improved symptoms of depression within a week, and that persisted up to 6 weeks. Ashley Mason is now building on this work. She's an integrative psychologist at the University of California, San Francisco.
21: What we know from a whole bunch of literature is that depressed people seem to run hot. Their core body temperatures are just higher. And we've published two studies now showing this in tens of thousands of people, actually.
16: In fact, people with depression tend to have difficulty with thermoregulation in general. Their bodies don't cool down as well at night. It may seem counterintuitive to heat folks up even more, but Mason says that can actually help in the long run.
21: And we can think about sauna and heat therapies like a thermoregulatory workout.
16: Meaning you're essentially training the system to cool off and sweat.
21: So when you are actually done being exposed to that heat, your body temperature drops. And it drops for much longer periods of time than you were spending in that heat. We're talking days, possibly weeks. We don't actually know.
16: Mason suspects this works like exercise. You need to keep it up to get results. Her team has now run pilot studies where people with depression undergo 4 heat therapy sessions and 8 weeks of cognitive behavioral therapy. Most no longer fit the diagnosis for depression at the end of the study. These are preliminary findings. She says they still need to do larger trials to show this is effective. And heat may not be right for everyone.
21: But for people with depression who have tried a lot of different types of treatments and not gotten relief, do I think that there's room for heat therapy to have a seat at the table? Yeah.
16: The science is new, but the practice is not. Will Stone, NPR News, Oslo.
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1: 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You're listening to 90.1 KERE News. I'm Nicole Osei. The USDA's flagship agricultural research lab could close this week. Scientists warn that could hurt the U.S. food supply. Circle back at 5:45 to find out how on KERE News.

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1: Good morning. You're listening to 90.1 KERI News. I'm Nicole Osei. What's going on in the oil market? We'll take a closer look at that and an agreement from the OPEC Plus subgroup at 551 on KERI News.

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3: Good morning, I'm Andrew Ochieng at the BBC. Spain's Prime Minister Pedro Sanchez has called an early election to be held on the 29th of November. His announcement follows the rejection by Parliament on Friday of his measures to tackle Spain's housing crisis. From the Spanish capital, Madrid, the BBC's Guy Hedgeco.
4: It's going to be very tough for him to remain in power. He's been there since 2018. He's managed to remain as Prime Minister in a minority coalition government thanks to the support of a series of other smaller parties. I think one of the reasons why he's calling this election now is that he feels that public outrage at Congress's rejection of those housing measures last week might be such that it can mobilize the left-wing vote.
3: Denmark has suffered a major data breach with hackers breaking into the country's national registry. They obtained personal data of almost 9 million people.

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2: A Dallas County jury will resume deliberations today after being deadlocked over whether a man is guilty of raping and killing a teenage girl 30 years ago. What evidence are jurors weighing in this case? KERA News is following this trial. Stay with us for the updates. We've got a nice, cool, yet clear week ahead of us. It's going to be sunny today with a high near 82. Tonight, clear skies with a low near 63. We've got sunny skies again tomorrow with a high near 82. In Dallas, 70. Fort Worth, 70. Frisco, 68. 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
1: Here with you on a Monday on 90.1 KERA News, I'm Nicole Osei. The U.S. Senate race in Texas could shatter the state's campaign spending records.
2: I have never seen it to the point where I thought it was a presidential campaign because of how many ads you're seeing for both candidates.
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3: The Russia-Ukraine war is sometimes compared to the deadlock trench warfare of World War I, but drones have made modern battlefields even more dangerous. That story Monday on All Things Considered from NPR News.
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1: In a few hours, a Dallas County jury will resume deliberations after being deadlocked over whether a man is guilty of raping and killing a teenage girl 30 years ago. What arguments did the prosecution and defense present? KERA News is following this trial. Stay with us for the updates. We've got a nice, cool yet clear week ahead. It's going to be sunny today with a high near 82. Tonight, clear with a low near 63. We've got sunny skies again tomorrow with a high near 82. In Dallas and Fort Worth, 70. Grand Prairie, 71. 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
8: 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I'm Michelle Martin.
9: I'm A. Martinez.
10: And I'm Leila Fadil. Mahmoud Khalil thought that he had found a safe place to call home when he became a permanent resident of the United States. He graduated from Columbia University. He got a job. His wife was pregnant. Then in March of 2025, he was detained by plainclothes masked immigration agents and clandestinely whisked from New York City to rural Louisiana.
11: A lot of people look at my case as a pure immigration case or a pure First Amendment case. In reality, it is a combination of Palestine, First Amendment, and immigration. They weaponized immigration law to stifle my speech because I spoke about Palestine.
10: He became a national story. The government trying to paint him as a danger while providing no proof. Khalil, his lawyers, and human rights groups all argue this is about silencing. He's telling his own story in his book, No Land to Stand On, Notes from Detention. I sat down with him to talk about it in our New York bureau. Mahmoud Khalil, welcome back to Morning Edition.
11: Thank you so much for having me here.
10: So I want to start with, you write about your story within the story, you say, of generations of displacement and detention. You see your detention as part of that continuing story.
11: Absolutely. My grandfather was exiled from Palestine, from Tiberias to Syria. And about 15 years ago, my parents also fled Syria to Europe. I fled to Lebanon and later to the United States. Although I'm considered now in one of the safest places on earth,
10: still
11: like here in the United States, but still like violence found a way to displace me, state violence here. And it's a story about, like, you know, how borders change also.
10: You call your detention and this case against you, state violence. You see it that way?
11: Absolutely. I never imagined that this anti-Palestinian bigotry would be institutionalized, that the federal government would actually go and depend or collaborate with these private actors to go after non-citizen protesters. So I really felt very betrayed.
10: You spend a lot of time writing about your own case, yes, but also about the detainees around you. Why did you focus on these other men that were going through completely different stories than yours?
11: Because what's happening behind ICE detention doors is a stain on the U.S. Constitution, a stain on the U.S. consciousness. It was so normal to see men cry in detention because they were just like, what did we do to warrant the administration call us criminals? At first, when I got into detention, I felt that my story is the saddest story. I never committed a crime. I had a green card. My wife is American. I'm expecting a baby in a month. But a day in, I discovered that I'm actually privileged. I have lawyers. My wife is safe. But for the many of the people around me were faceless. Like, they did not have anyone paying attention to their stories. And they felt as if I was sent there for a reason, to bring attention to what they are going through.
10: Is that in part why you wrote the book?
11: Absolutely. I feel that we must act now because this is still happening right now.
10: You write about feeling flattened in this case, that you became a headline and that hurt you. Walk me through the gap between what you think the world knows about you and who you are, like being flattened in that way.
11: No, during detention, I could see the headlines about me. I can see protests holding my pictures. While in reality, I was just trying to get out to be with my wife or to call Noor and be, just like to get, what would happen with the baby? Would I be out for the baby? But also, I was looking for a mayonnaise, like to put on my sandwich in detention. I was looking for a better bunk bed.
10: And right, because you write about being close to the bathroom exactly. When you first get there and being excited when you get near the wall.
11: Absolutely. There was these two realities. The juxtaposition between these things was stark to me. Palestinians, at the end of the day, we have the same aspirations as anyone else. We have the same also deficiencies. And that's one thing that flattens, that you're either perfect or not.
10: Another part of your book that was interesting was the way detainees, you all comforted each other and helped each other. You write about the way they tried to celebrate for you after your son, Dean, was born. Tell me that story.
11: I tried not to tell anybody that my wife, Noor, was delivering, but my bunkmate and others noticed that I would be, going back and forth to the phone booth. And, next day, out of the blue, I see a Russian detainee bringing me cake or prison made cake, which is, mashed up from whatever left over from these cookies that we get with some of the dried oranges as well. And that was worth of at least 2 weeks of leftovers, it was the beautiful moments in detention where we really cared about each other, because there you feel that you're forgotten.
10: The title of your book, No Land to Stand On, you chose those words. Why?
11: I was born and raised in a Palestinian refugee camp in Syria. And when I came here, it was the first time I had something permanent residency. And I felt, I got it. And then, all this happened to me. It made me realize that I actually don't have a land to stand on. But also it comes from a conversation I had with my mother. She told me, for what? I did everything in Syria to build you, a big house. She literally paid 30 years of work into that. And then she had to flee that, in a day. And she literally felt like that defeated that. She told me, do I want to build a life here to only then have to leave everything and go to another place? Sort of she lost that purpose, and that really got into me around the impermanence of just our lives.
10: Mahmoud Khalil is the author of No Land to Stand On, Notes from Detention. Thank you for speaking with us.
11: Thank you so much, Leila, for having me.
10: This is NPR News.
1: It's Monday, 6:29 on 90.1 KERA News. Nicole Osei with you. Iraq's main Iranian-backed militias say they'll stop attacks after the U.S. military's withdrawal from the country. We'll discuss what analysts predict could be on the horizon for Iraq at 6:45 on KERA News.
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4: As a new term for the Supreme Court gets underway, what's at stake for Texas? 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
4: Live from NPR News in Washington, I'm Dave Mattingly. A Defense Department official says the U.S. military has moved its bombers from an airbase in Britain amid an investigation into a suspected terror attack at the base. They include B-1s, B-2s, and B-52 bombers. Five people were recently arrested near RAF Fairford. The November midterm elections are about a month away. NPR's Domenico Montanaro says many of the latest polls suggest Democratic candidates will do well.
13: Everything shows movement in Democrats' direction. When everything heads in one direction, that's important. You know, that's all that really should be taken away from the polls at this point. Midterms are always tough on the president's party. The president himself has acknowledged that many times. The national mood, especially when it comes to the economy and the war in Iran, are against the president and his party.
4: President Trump has begun campaigning for Republican candidates in red states ahead of the midterms. He traveled to Oklahoma, Alabama, and Ohio in recent days. The president heads to Nebraska today. The U.S. Supreme Court opens its new term today. The justices are scheduled to hear arguments in a case stemming from a lawsuit in Colorado. City officials in Boulder are suing ExxonMobil and Sunco Energy for monetary damages over the harms caused by the burning of fossil fuels and their links to climate change. This is NPR News from Washington.
14: 6:31, and this is KERA News. I'm Sam Baker. The trial jury in a 30-year-old murder case has to return to work in Dallas County today. The panel deadlocked over whether Stephen Ridge is guilty of raping and killing a 15-year-old girl 30 years ago. Judge Nancy Mulder told the 5-woman and 7-man jury that barring a hospital-required injury, they're expected back this morning. Ridge is accused of raping Tamika Mimi Cromer in 1996. And strangling her with her bra, dousing her in gasoline, and setting her on fire. She was found along the Trinity River near Fair Park. Fort Worth City Council member Deborah Peoples is suing Tarrant County's Republican commissioners and its elections administrator. Fort Worth reports Cecilia Linson explains Peoples is seeking a temporary injunction to halt the approved list of polling sites for the upcoming elections.
15: Peoples filed the lawsuit Friday morning with 3 current and former officials against County Judge Tim O'Hare, Commissioners Matt Krause and Manny Ramirez, and Elections Administrator Clint Ludwig. The plaintiffs are asking a district court judge to reinstate the 92 polling sites eliminated from this November's midterm elections. Ludwig recommended the list, and Republican commissioners approved it last month. Early voting for the November 3rd elections is October 19th to 30th. For KERA News and the Fort Worth Report, I'm Cecilia Lenson.
14: Advocates in Dallas are asking, can you go a week without driving? 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Imani Lidl is with Block or Better Block Dallas, one of the event's partner organizations. She says it encourages residents and city leaders to experience life at a different pace.
16: You don't have to do the whole week. 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Is there an option to take the bus or train? Or could you walk or take the bike?
14: The event goes until October 8th. This is KERA News.
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8: It's Morning Edition from NPR News. I'm Michelle Martin in Washington, D.C.
18: And I'm Martinez in Culver City, California. The U.S. Senate campaign in Texas is on track to shatter spending records for the state. The race pits Republican State Attorney General Ken Paxton against Democratic State Representative James Tallarico. Houston Public Media's Andrew Schneider reports that the expense of the race is reflective of what's at stake.
19: With less than a month to go until Election Day, Paxton finds himself defending his record in a state that's been reliably red for decades. Here's Paxton speaking to the U.S. Hispanic Business Council in Fort Worth early last week.
20: I will own up to my record, every bit of it. Not that I was 100% perfect, but I feel very good about what I've sought to do both in the legislature and as Attorney General.
19: In the final stretch, Paxton is campaigning at a time when ads for the U.S. Senate race are inescapable for anyone near a TV or radio in Texas.
21: Too many Texans feel like they're drowning.
22: Low T. Tallarico.
23: This is Ken Paxton stealing someone's $1,000 pen.
24: Radical liberal James Tallarico.
19: Jason Tinnell, a professor at the University of Houston's Valenti School of Communication, says the scope of ads for this race is unprecedented.
2: I have never seen it to the point to where I thought it was a presidential campaign because of how many ads you're seeing for both candidates.
19: Both Republicans and Democrats are determined to do whatever they can to boost turnout. Most polls since the summer either show Paxton and Tallarico statistically tied, or some even give Tallarico a slim lead.
25: Tallarico is better positioned to win this race than Beto O'Rourke was in 2018.
19: Kirby Goidell, a professor at the Bush School of Government and Public Service at Texas A&M University, says this is the Democrats' best chance to win statewide in three decades.
25: And a Democratic pickup in Texas would go a long way to helping them gain control of the Senate. On the flip side of that, a Republican successful defense in Texas would potentially help them maintain control.
19: Which may be why the tone of that advertising has gone relentlessly negative. Tallarico earlier refrained from direct attacks on Paxton, but now he's running ads like this.
21: Ken Paxton is the most corrupt politician in Texas. Since taking office, Ken Paxton's net worth has increased 7,000%.
19: Paxton has responded to the attack by accusing Tallarico of corruption, which Tallarico also denies. Meanwhile, groups supporting Paxton are flooding the airwaves, with many ads linking Tallarico to support of transgender rights, a wedge issue among many voters here.
24: Tallarico supported using taxpayer dollars for sex change surgeries on young children and even said denying your child's gender identity is abusive.
19: In a 2019 Texas House committee hearing, Tallarico said that denying a child's gender identity could be considered abusive, but he did not vote to use taxpayer money for gender reassignment surgery for minors, and he has since openly endorsed a nationwide ban on such surgeries. According to the ad tracking firm Ad Impact, Tallarico is being outspent by more than 2-1. Total spending by Paxton and groups supporting him total roughly $175 million, compared to $71 million by Tallarico and groups supporting the Democrat. It's unclear how much of an impact any of these ads will have on voters. What is certain is that the most expensive U.S. Senate campaign in Texas history is only going to get more expensive before it's through. For NPR News, I'm Andrew Schneider in Houston.
8: Now to Virginia, which has been one of the toughest places for someone convicted of a felony to reclaim their voting rights. There, the governor decides who gets those rights back after they get out of prison. Virginians are voting on a measure that would take the issue out of the governor's hands. Jad Khalil from VPM News reports.
26: Amber Bowman needs a little help voting. It's her first time casting a ballot since she went to prison.
27: I feel like I'm a teenager just turning 18, getting my voting rights for the first time.
26: Bowman is 38 and last voted about two decades ago. She was one of about 250,000 Virginia residents who couldn't vote because of a conviction until her voting rights were restored by Governor Abigail Spanberger. Now, Bowman and others in Virginia are voting on changing the state constitution to automatically restore voting rights of those convicted of felonies.
27: Well, I think if you've served your sentence, why shouldn't you get your rights restored? Like, why is it a life sentence in Virginia if you get a felony conviction?
26: Virginia's practice traces back to the Jim Crow era. In 1902, delegates rewrote the constitution Virginia used to rejoin the Union. They sought to remove Reconstruction-era protections for Black Virginians. Nicole Porter is Senior Director of Advocacy with the Sentencing Project, which supports making rights restoration automatic.
0: The constitutional record from the early 1900s was clear in terms of the intent to disenfranchise a Black electorate, using felony disenfranchisement to dilute Black political power.
26: The debate over voting as a consequence of breaking the law often focuses on criminal justice arguments instead of the history. But Porter says keeping people from voting is bad public safety policy.
0: And we know that people who have prior felony convictions, who do vote, who do participate in their community, who do have stable housing, who do have stable employment, are less likely to reoffend and less likely to return to prison.
26: The amendment wouldn't just change who can cast a ballot. Unless voting rights are restored, people who were convicted of a felony can't serve on a jury, run for office, or work the election polls. Porter says those are key parts of being in a community. But critics of the proposed amendment say that it's best to assess whether a person has been rehabilitated on a case-by-case basis. Sandra Elkade is a law professor at Regent University.
1: When an individual has broken the law and then gets to vote on the law after they've broken the law in a serious manner, you know, there's this idea of should that person be able to automatically vote on something that they didn't really have much regard for initially.
26: The debate over the amendment was also thrown a curveball. A federal judge said that Virginia was breaking a 19th century law that limited which crimes would disenfranchise a voter, and that about 235,000 people should have been able to vote all along. The state now says only people convicted of murder and manslaughter would need to apply for their voting rights. Yet proponents of the amendment say voting rights need a more durable safeguard than a court ruling. Proponents like Democratic State Senator Mamie Locke.
3: It's evolving the Virginia Constitution to declare that Virginia's democracy is alive and well and that it belongs to everybody, even those who have been imprisoned and have served their time and are being reintegrated into society.
26: Back at her polling location, Amber Bowman is about to finally vote again.
27: So I've worked really hard since I came home from incarceration, and just being able to get my voting rights back, it feels like, okay, people are letting me move past this conviction.
26: She says steps like these help people like her to come home from incarceration and not go back. She said voting was easy once she got in the door. For NPR News, I'm Jad Khalil in Richmond, Virginia.

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1: Thanks for starting your day with 90.1 KERA News. Nicole Osei joining you. 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
4: Good morning, I'm Laura Kane at the BBC. Brazil's presidential election is heading to a second round runoff after neither the left-wing president Lula da Silva nor his right-wing challenger Flavio Bolsonaro won a majority. Mr. Bolsonaro, who is the son of the detained former president Jair Bolsonaro, will take a lead of just under 2 percentage points into the runoff. He said he was happy after doing better than polls predicted.
5: What I have to say is that Lula is fighting for power. He has already contested seven presidential elections. He cares about power. I care about Brazil's future.
4: In Northern Europe, Denmark suffered a major data breach with hackers breaking into the country's national registry, obtaining personal data of almost 9 million people. Here's Thomas Becker.
6: It's the biggest ever breach of the Danish National Registry. The hackers gained access to details of all Danish citizens, in particular to social security numbers and addresses. The hackers broke in by hacking a private company which had access to the registry.
4: And the Nobel Prize in Medicine has been awarded to the American neuroscientist Karl Deisseroth and the German biophysicists Peter Hegemann and Georg Nagel. They were selected for their work in the field of optogenetics. The method makes it possible to show how nerve cells shape memories, feelings, and behaviors in the living brain. I'm Laura Kane at the BBC in London.
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1: I'm Nicole Osei on 90.1 KERA News. Thanks for being here. Boulder, Colorado is suing two big energy companies, arguing they deceived people about the harms of fossil fuels and contributed to costly disasters. We'll have more on a case that's now before the Supreme Court and its potential impacts on more than two dozen similar lawsuits at 7:07 on KERA News.
2: Artificial intelligence has a lot of us worried, but how freaked out should we be?
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1: Good morning. You're listening to 90.1 KERA News. I'm Nicole Osei. What's going on in the oil market? We'll take a closer look at that and an agreement from the OPEC Plus subgroup at 7:51 on KERA News.
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4: For KERA News, I'm Sam Baker. Advocates in Dallas are asking, can you go a week without driving? 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Imani Shea Lytle is with Better Block Dallas. She said the effort encourages residents and city leaders to experience life at a different pace.
5: 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Is there an option to take the bus or train? Or could you walk or take the bike?
4: Organizers are asking participants to share their stories on social media at Dallas Week Without Driving. Ochre House Theater founder Matthew Posey has died. His obituary said the Dallas actor and director created the theater as a home for raw original art, famous for a, quote, deconstructed musical narrative style incorporating live music, striking visual magic realism, and intricate puppetry. He also appeared in such films and TV shows as Oliver Stone's JFK, the Coen Brothers' No Country for Old Men, and the 2016 remake of The Magnificent Seven. Matthew Posey died Friday. He was 68. This is KERA News.
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1: Thanks for listening to 90.1 KERA News. The food is always a popular aspect of the Texas State Fair, but can you really have it and still maintain an otherwise healthy diet? In today's Vital 7.1.

0: research to look at those foods that are going to be offered. And I've also found that there's healthier, creative food options indoors at the fair where you can get healthier, smaller samples at cooking demonstration.
1: But what about some of that stuff outside?
0: So here's a strategy. Plan in advance to share with your companions. Grab an extra fork, grab some small plates, and split things. That way, you'll have a chance to try a lot of different foods without overindulging.
1: Before you go to the fair, I'm sure there are some people who think, I'm not going to eat before I go because I know I'll eat plenty when I get there.
0: Well, bad idea. I would recommend eating a snack, a meal, or a smoothie before you go to the fair. You'll feel less hungry and won't be as tempted to overindulge. So get a little snack in before you go to the fair. And we do know that the time of day to enjoy the fair is also key. We tend to have a better control of our diet earlier in the day. So I recommend going in the morning or early afternoon if your schedule allows. And that way there's more time to walk off and burn off those calories.
1: What about dieting and exercising before you go?
0: Well, here's a simple strategy to get in some extra steps. We know there's a lot of walking involved at the Texas State Fair. So when you arrive, grab a map that pinpoints the locations of your favorite foods. Many of those same foods, like let's say corny dogs, for example, are offered at multiple spots throughout the fairgrounds. So challenge yourself to walk to the farthest location and you'll get those steps in. Along the way, you'll get a chance to enjoy the festivities or test your game skills on the midway. But staying active and moving around while you're at the fair can make that even more enjoyable.
1: Can you walk enough at the fair to offset that corny dog?
0: Interesting. Some calculations have been done to show that it takes about 9,000 steps to walk off an average corny dog. But my advice is to not allow your trip to the fair to derail your good eating habits. Start fresh the next day. Work to stay focused on eating well and being active.
1: Anything you'd like to add before we go?
0: Well, many of the beverages that are offered at the fair and similar events are full of sugar and unwanted calories. A helpful tip is to buy a bottle of water early on and then refill it as needed. You'll save money and calories and will tend to be less hungry.
2: Denise Taylor is a dietitian with Texas Health Arlington. Investigators are still searching for the motive behind a mid-air attack aboard a Fly Dubai plane. Israel says the pilot was allegedly trying to crash it and acted alone. We'll have more on what the probe has uncovered at 8:07 on KERA News.
3: Artificial intelligence has a lot of us worried, but how freaked out should we be?
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2: The Dallas Opera opens its season Friday evening at the Windspear with the comic opera The Elixir of Love. 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Will it work, or is the elixir not all it's cracked up to be? 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We've got a nice, cool, yet clear week ahead. It's going to be sunny today with a high near 82. Tonight, clear and cool with a low near 63. We've got sunny skies again tomorrow with a high near 82. In Dallas, 70. Fort Worth, 70. DeSoto, 68. 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
1: It's Monday, 8:19 on 90.1 KERE News. I'm Nicole Osei. The U.S. Senate race in Texas could shatter the state's campaign spending records.
2: I have never seen it to the point where I thought it was a presidential campaign because of how many ads you're seeing for both candidates.
1: Join me at 8:34 to hear why analysts say the main reason is that this is the Democrats' best chance to win a statewide election in 30 years on KERE News.
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4: 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UT Southwestern, the future of medicine, down to a science. 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
1: A Dallas County jury will resume deliberations today over whether a man is guilty of raping and killing a teenage girl 30 years ago. What did the prosecution and defense argue in this case? KERE News is following this trial. Stay with us for the updates. We've got a cool yet clear week ahead. It's going to be sunny today with a high near 82. Tonight, clear with a low near 63. We've got sunny skies again tomorrow with a high near 82. In Dallas and Fort Worth, 70. Garland, 68. This is KERE News.

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1: Live from NPR News in Washington, I'm Dave Mattingly. The U.S. military has moved its bomber aircraft from RAF Fairford in southwest England. A Defense Department official says the bombers, including B-1s, B-2s, and B-52s, have been flown back to their bases in the U.S. This follows the recent arrest of five men near the base and what's being investigated as a suspected terror plot. The FBI says it's arrested a woman in California on charges of spying on a son of Taiwan's president. As NPR's Jennifer Pack reports from Beijing, the Taiwanese leader says the case is typical of what he calls transitional suppression.
2: The FBI says Taiwanese President Lai Ching-te's son and his family in the U.S. had their home and vehicles filmed by California resident Wan Ying-zhang, who then sent the information back to her handlers in Beijing. Beijing regards Taiwan, a self-governing island, as its own, and it suspects President Lai of pushing Taiwan to declare formal independence. The California woman, Zhang, was arrested by the FBI over the weekend at the Los Angeles airport, just before she was boarding a flight to Shanghai. A spokesperson for President Lai, Karen Kuo, has condemned what she says are barbaric acts that seek to suppress, threaten, or harm people who advocate for freedom and democracy. Jennifer Pak, NPR News, Beijing.
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3: Hi, from the Texas Newsroom, I'm Matt Harrah. President Trump is headed back to Texas for a third time this month. He will campaign for Republican candidates in San Antonio on Wednesday. Congressman Joaquin Castro posted a video asking Trump to visit the Dilley Detention Center.
4: And so, President Trump, you're coming to San Antonio. I would invite you to go to Dilley to see what Stephen Miller, who sits with you in the White House, has done to these children. To see the lifelong lasting trauma he's caused to these kids.
3: Trump is scheduled to appear Wednesday at the Freeman Coliseum with Republican Carlos de la Cruz. Meanwhile, opponents of a planned ICE detention facility marched through San Antonio's east side Saturday as local officials increasingly look to legal action to try and halt the project. The San Antonio Report's Diego Medell has more.
5: Hundreds of protesters marched from Davis Middle School towards the 640,000-square-foot warehouse located on Southeast Loop 410 that ICE plans to turn into a processing facility for up to 1,500 people per day. For some of the people making that walk, the fight over the facility is taking place in their backyards. That includes Eastside resident and high school teacher Sharon Lundy. She says her family isn't directly affected by immigration enforcement. But that doesn't mean she can look the other way.
6: Sometimes we have a tendency, just as humans, to think if something's not affecting us directly, then it's not my problem, it's not my fight. But this is everyone's fight.
5: ICE expects the facility to open this winter. I'm Diego Medell in San Antonio.
3: And today is the last day to register to vote for the November election. I'm Matt Harrop in the Texas Newsroom.
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13: It's Morning Edition from NPR News. I'm Michelle Martin in Washington, D.C.
14: And I'm Martinez in Culver City, California. The U.S. Senate campaign in Texas is on track to shatter spending records for the state. The race pits Republican State Attorney General Ken Paxton against Democratic State Representative James Tallarico. Houston Public Media's Andrew Schneider reports that the expense of the race is reflective of what's at stake.
15: With less than a month to go until Election Day, Paxton finds himself defending his record in a state that's been reliably red for decades. Here's Paxton speaking to the U.S. Hispanic Business Council in Fort Worth early last week.
16: I will own up to my record, every bit of it. Not that I was 100% perfect, but I feel very good about what I've sought to do both in the legislature and as Attorney General.
15: In the final stretch, Paxton is campaigning at a time when ads for the U.S. Senate race are inescapable for anyone near a TV or radio in Texas.
17: Too many Texans feel like they're drowning.
18: Low T Tallarico.
19: This is Ken Paxton stealing someone's $1,000 pen.
20: Radical liberal James Tallarico.
15: Jason Tinnell, a professor at the University of Houston's Valenti School of Communication, says the scope of ads for this race is unprecedented.
21: I have never seen it to the point to where I thought it was a presidential campaign because of how many ads you're seeing for both candidates.
15: Both Republicans and Democrats are determined to do whatever they can to boost turnout. Most polls since the summer either show Paxton and Tallarico statistically tied, or some even give Tallarico a slim lead.
22: Tallarico is better positioned to win this race than Beto O'Rourke was in 2018.
15: Kirby Goidell, a professor at the Bush School of Government and Public Service at Texas A&M University, says this is the Democrats' best chance to win statewide in three decades.
22: And a Democratic pickup in Texas would go a long way to

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1: 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Data centers consume huge amounts of power, so generating capacity and infrastructure must be upgraded. 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We'll unpack what's becoming a hot-button issue at 8:51 on KERA News.
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5: For KERA News, I'm Sam Baker. Fort Worth City Council member Deborah Peoples is suing Tarrant County's Republican commissioners and elections administrator to block a list of polling sites for the upcoming elections. Fort Worth Report's Cecilia Lenzen explains.
6: Peoples filed the lawsuit Friday morning with three current and former officials against County Judge Tim O'Hare, Commissioners Matt Krause and Manny Ramirez, and Elections Administrator Clint Ludwig. The plaintiffs are asking a district court judge to reinstate the 92 polling sites eliminated from this November's midterm elections. Ludwig recommended the list, and Republican commissioners approved it last month. Early voting for the November 3rd elections is October 19th to 30th. For KERA News and the Fort Worth Report, I'm Cecilia Lenzen.
5: An SMU historian is one of this year's 20 recipients of the MacArthur Fellowship. The so-called Genius Grant recognizes exceptional creativity and the potential for important future contributions. Ariel Ron's research offers new insights into how Northern agriculture shaped economic growth, federal power, and the divisions leading up to the Civil War. Ron said the fellowship and its $800,000 prize will help him set aside time to finish the book he's currently researching and writing. This is KERA News.
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0: 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I'm Michelle Martin.
8: And I'm A. Martinez. In Iraq, militias backed by Iran have attacked U.S. troops in the U.S. embassy and consulate for years. American forces pulled out of Iraq last week, and now those militias agreed to stop the strikes. NPR's Jane Arraf reports from Baghdad.
9: It seemed like everywhere you went in Baghdad over the last week, the national anthem was playing. September 30th marked the official withdrawal of the U.S. military, 23 years after the U.S. invaded and toppled dictator Saddam Hussein. Iraq's Prime Minister Ali Azadi dubbed it Sovereignty Day. It was also celebrated by Iran-backed militias who have long demanded that the U.S. leave. Sovereignty Day.

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1: I'm Nicole Osei, and you're listening to 90.1 KERE News. Thanks for being here. Today is the last day to register to vote or update your voter information in Texas before the November midterms. We'll discuss who's on the ballot and which issues are at stake in 15 minutes on North Texas Now.
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1: A Dallas County jury has resumed deliberations today after being deadlocked over whether a man is guilty of raping and killing a teenage girl 30 years ago. What evidence are jurors weighing in this case? KERE News is following this trial. Stay with us for the updates. A nice, cool, yet clear week ahead. It's going to be sunny today with a high near 82. Tonight, clear with a low near 63. We've got sunny skies again tomorrow with a high near 82. In Dallas, 70. Fort Worth, 70. Arlington, 71. This is KERE News.

0: This is Morning Edition from NPR News. I'm Amy Martinez.
1: And I'm Michelle Martin. Good morning. Voters are concerned about data centers, specifically that they will end up footing the bill for the infrastructure data centers need. As NPR's Scott Newman reports, figuring out who pays and what their fair share should be isn't easy.
2: There's no historical precedent for the sheer amount of power that data centers demand. Perhaps the closest analogy is 19th century aluminum manufacturing. The lightweight metal was used in everything from cookware to train cars.

0: but the process for refining it took a lot of electricity, says Connor Waldock, the chief strategy officer at Grid Status.
1: Aluminum smelters, obviously, they used a ton of power, but it was consistent and, you know, pretty understandable.
0: Consistent and understandable makes it easier to plan for the big power draws. But Waldock says massive AI data centers are different. They require even more electricity, and some are being developed and brought online in months instead of years, faster than the utilities can expand the grid to serve them.
1: It is the speed and the concentration, and it's also just the amount of power.
0: Delivering all that power requires grid infrastructure upgrades, such as new transmission lines and substations. Ari Pesco is director of the Harvard Electricity Law Initiative.
2: Everyone pays those costs. They're spread across the region to every business and resident that has an electricity meter.
0: But the math that determines who pays what is not straightforward. Lucy Chu has been studying all this. She's a professor at the School of Public Policy at the University of Maryland.
3: It really depends on the scale of the upgrade and also how utilities are doing the accounting of that, whether it's being used solely by the data centers or also being shared by other customers.
0: In 2024, Maryland projected that new costs due to data centers would run the state's residents up to $216 more a year on their electricity bills. But Chu says many of those upgrades do benefit residential customers, too. If the last extreme weather event knocked out your electricity, having a data center nearby can help.
3: It actually helps improve the local grid reliability, reduce the power outages.
0: So paying for the data center boom is about more than just what's on the meter. It's about who ultimately benefits from a stronger power grid. Scott Newman, NPR News.
4: There is new attention around saunas in the wellness world, in part because of how they may improve mental health. NPR health correspondent Will Stone went to Norway, where scientists are trying to learn more.
5: The belief that heat can benefit your mind and spirit has a long history across many cultures. And you get a sense of that when you visit Oslo's Inner Harbor, where rows of floating saunas, different sizes and colors, line the docks.
6: I do a very traditional sauna experiences.
5: Inside one of them, Hilda Carlson is holding a ceremony for a small audience seated on the hot wooden benches, dousing stones with water she's brewed with mountain herbs.
6: So I go and take them in the nature and I dry them. And then I make these infusions so I have like the natural smells.
5: Once it's over, everyone spills onto the dock, practically ecstatic. Alyssa Marley cools off under an outdoor shower.
7: It's absolutely something that just strips you off. You have to just focus on breathing, and that sort of takes away a lot of the stress.
5: Anecdotes don't amount to hard data, but Eva Hillen, a cognitive neuroscientist at Oslo Metropolitan University, says you can't ignore them either.
8: A lot of people say these things, or they experience these things.
5: Large surveys of sauna users also point to the psychological benefits as a big reason people come back. Hillen is now running a randomized controlled trial here at the Oslo Sauna Association, testing whether two sessions a week improves mental well-being, stress, and sleep.
8: There are many knowledge gaps in the research literature, but especially in mental health. So just really saw the potential.
5: Social connection, digital detox, time in nature, all of these may explain some of the benefits. But Chris Lowry, an integrative physiologist at the University of Colorado Boulder, says research shows several biological mechanisms seem to be at play too. For example, when our skin senses heat, those signals travel to a primitive part of the brain, telling our body to cool down. That process overlaps with a pathway involved in mood and pleasure.
9: The weight of the evidence suggests that heat as a physiological stimulus is really powerful in terms of promoting mental health. And then we just have to find ways to leverage that.
5: Lowry was part of a team that conducted a landmark trial. They found one session in an infrared heating machine meaningfully improved symptoms of depression within a week, and that persisted up to 6 weeks. Ashley Mason is now building on this work. She's an integrative psychologist at the University of California, San Francisco.
10: What we know from a whole bunch of literature is that depressed people seem to run hot. Their core body temperatures are just higher. And we've published two studies now showing this in tens of thousands of people, actually.
5: In fact, people with depression tend to have difficulty with thermoregulation in general. Their bodies don't cool down as well at night. It may seem counterintuitive to heat folks up even more, but Mason says that can actually help in the long run.
10: And we can think about sauna and heat therapies like a thermoregulatory workout.
5: Meaning you're essentially training the system to cool off and sweat.
10: So when you are actually done being exposed to that heat, your body temperature drops. And it drops for much longer periods of time than you were spending in that heat. We're talking days, possibly weeks. We don't actually know.
5: Mason suspects this works like exercise. You need to keep it up to get results. Her team has now run pilot studies where people with depression undergo 4 heat therapy sessions and 8 weeks of cognitive behavioral therapy. Most no longer fit the diagnosis for depression at the end of the study. These are preliminary findings. She says they still need to do larger trials to show this is effective. And heat may not be right for everyone.
10: But for people with depression who have tried a lot of different types of treatments and not gotten relief, do I think that there's room for heat therapy to have a seat at the table? Yeah.
5: The science is new, but the practice is not. Will Stone, NPR News, Oslo.
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4: Up next on North Texas Now, artificial intelligence has a lot of us worried, but how freaked out should we be?
18: The head of UT Dallas's Center for Machine Learning joins us to answer the question, is it possible to control AI?
4: Texas Woman's University is marking its 125th anniversary with an exhibition at the State Fair of Texas.
18: We'll take a tour and hear about campus visits made by prominent women through the years, including First Lady Eleanor Roosevelt.
19: There was a lot happening around the world when she came in 1939 to visit us.
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20: Grab an extra fork. Grab some small plates and split things. That way you'll have a chance to try a lot of different foods without overindulging.
18: That's all coming up on North Texas Now.
12: Live from NPR News in Washington, I'm Corva Coleman. President Trump is going to Nebraska today to campaign for Republican Senator Pete Ricketts. The GOP incumbent is facing a strong challenge from independent candidate Dan Osborne, who is backed by National Democrats. Vice President Vance is going to Fairbanks, Alaska today to support GOP candidates. Brazil's presidential election will go to a runoff vote later this month. None of the leading candidates got more than 50% of the ballots. The son of a former far-right Brazilian president, Flavio Bolsonaro, is leading the left-wing incumbent, Luiz Inácio Lula da Silva. NPR's Carrie Kahn reports from Rio de Janeiro. The results are very close.
1: Flavio Bolsonaro won with 47% of the vote. He's the 45-year-old eldest son of Jair Bolsonaro, who was barred from running this time. He was convicted of plotting a coup to overturn the 2022 election. The current president, who is 80 years old, Lula, received 45% of the vote.
12: NPR's Carrie Kahn reporting. Russian authorities are playing down reports of an outbreak of the plague in Siberia. Concerns arose last week after a worker at a Siberian institute dedicated to the study of the plague and other infectious diseases died of a mysterious illness. From Moscow, NPR's Charles Maines has details.
21: Russia's consumer health watchdog Rospotrebnadzor said the victim was a 28-year-old female lab worker at an anti-plague research facility in the Irkutsk region who'd succumbed to pneumonia of an unknown origin. The local governor has since announced a state-run investigation found no pathogens in the lab technician's body linked to her professional activities and pronounced the epidemiological situation in the wider Irkutsk region stable. Yet that statement was at odds with as yet unconfirmed local media reports. Several hospitals were under quarantine amid concerns over the spread of the pneumonic plague, a potentially lethal airborne disease that was a focus of study at the Siberian lab. Charles Maines, NPR News. Moscow.
12: Stocks open mixed this morning as OPEC and its allies agree to keep oil production steady. NPR's Scott Horsley reports the Dow Jones Industrial Average slipped about 200 points in early trading.
22: OPEC and other major oil-producing countries said over the weekend they will continue pumping crude oil at current levels through November. Crude oil prices remain elevated, with the international benchmark hovering above $100 a barrel. Energy prices have also been pushed higher by a shortage of refining capacity. Ukraine says it's sidelined more than half of Russia's refining ability. Retail gasoline and diesel prices in the U.S. have fallen by more than a dime a gallon in the last week. Government bond yields continue to climb, and that's making it more expensive for anyone else trying to borrow money. The yield on 10-year treasuries, which affects the cost of mortgages and other loans, has risen to about 5.3%. Scott Horsley, NPR News, Washington.
12: This is NPR.
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18: Good morning and happy Monday. You're listening to North Texas Now. I'm Miranda Suarez.
24: And I'm Ron Corning. And we're starting this Monday after what was a long week of rain. Did you hunker down and enjoy it?
18: I experienced coziness for the first time since probably April?
24: It's been a while. It has been a while since you've been able to sort of cocoon a little bit and not crank the AC up.
18: Yes, it was gorgeous to turn the AC off this weekend. Stayed in on Friday night and watched a classic North Texas movie I had never seen before. The old David Byrne kind of talking head soundtracked True Stories.
24: Yes.
18: Which was filmed around Dallas. And I have to say, it's like a weird and surreal movie, but it was the closest I've ever seen a work of fiction get to what it feels like to live here.
24: That is so true. I thought the same thing because I delved into it last week, having never seen it either. And so many of the themes really are relevant today, especially the juxtaposition of the Great Plains up against the development of data centers and AI and all of that sort of stuff. And he was on Wait, Wait, Don't Tell Me on Saturday because it's the 40th anniversary. And we'll have a conversation with the Texas Monthly writer who really brought all of the cast members and crew together, many of them, to sort of do a retrospective.
18: I'm really excited for that conversation and loved the movie, so highly recommend it.
24: All right. Well, on this October 5th, it is a key date to remember because it is the last opportunity to register to vote or update your voter registration in Texas before the midterm elections, which are just over 4 weeks away. Hard to believe.
18: It is really hard to believe. And there are some big statewide items on the ballot you might have heard about, like the governor's race between incumbent Republican Greg Abbott and his Democratic opponent, Gina Hinojosa. There is also arguably the most talked about race in the state, if not one of the most talked about races in the country. That's the bid for the Texas U.S. Senate seat between Democrat James Tallarico and Republican Texas Attorney General Ken Paxton.
24: But there are also some notable local races on ballots across North Texas, and that's what we'd like to focus on today with KERA's breaking news reporter, Dylan Duke, who's joining us now. Hi, Dylan.
0: Hey, thank you.
24: Good to see you. Let's start with the Tarrant County judge race, Tim O'Hare versus Elisa Simmons. O'Hare is meeting some controversy.
0: Yeah, so this has kind of gone back to 2024. He's faced criticism for how he's handled public meetings. So, you know, in 2024, there was an individual who was banned for a year from the commissioner's court after going 8 seconds over his speaking time. In 2025, people were arrested, oftentimes for things like shouting or clapping at the meetings, which are against the rules, but people have still criticized the response. Most notably, last month, there was a Fort Worth Democratic activist, E.G. Carrion, who was arrested after using profanity during his public comment time at the commissioner's court. As Miranda knows, the redistricting, mid-decade redistricting, which was unusual, also drew a lot of criticism from Democratic activists, but also some residents who just felt that it would leave them out of the process.
18: Yeah, Republican County Judge Tim O'Hare, as you mentioned, Dylan, the Republican commissioners redistricted Tarrant County kind of before that became part of the Republican playbook nationwide. Mm-hmm. O'Hare, though, mm-hmm. doesn't benefit from that redistricting that favors Republicans because it's a countywide seat, and he's facing a challenge from Democratic County Commissioner Elisa Simmons.
24: Yeah, and they've had some heated moments during these court meetings, and it is interesting him tamping down on public testimony, right? When that seems to be this election cycle more than others, a really key part of the discourse, people standing up in meetings in municipalities all over North Texas against any number of things, whether it's flock cameras or data centers. Mm-hmm. Also, Taylor Remmett ended up flipping the seat back in January for a special election. We know there's not a legislative session, yeah. So he doesn't have a legislative record to run on as he goes up against Republican Lee Wamsgans in the general. But what are we thinking? We don't see polling for races like this unless it's internal polling that gets leaked. So we don't really know where this stands, right. But it was a much talked about flip at the time.
0: Yeah, that's going to be very interesting, right? Because it's going to determine, was that a fluke? Was that, because that was the Republican response whenever Remmett flipped that seat, is, well, it's a special election. Turnout was really low. Anything can happen in these races. They almost kind of aren't indicative of anything. Well, we'll figure out in November, you know, whether that was true or not. For what it's worth, Wamsgans did outspend Remmett by a lot, and Remmett still won the seat by 14 percentage points. So we're going to see this November, does that carry over?
24: Right. And the exit polling also showed there were crossover votes. Registered Republicans did vote. Republicans did vote for Remmett in that race.
18: Yeah, this is another Tarrant County race, and I think it's kind of the perennial discussion as someone who covered Tarrant County politics for a long time.
0: Right.
18: Will Tarrant County finally flip blue all the way down the ballot? It's something Democrats are really crossing their fingers for every cycle. It's something Republicans are working their butts off to prevent from happening. So we will definitely keep watching that as Election Day gets closer and closer.
24: In Dallas County, county tax rate increase on the ballot, and that comes with any number of other initiatives that might lend itself to public safety improvements. Where are you seeing this headed exactly?
0: So the tax rate is actually going to increase for Dallas County residents no matter what in November, you know, next year for the 2027 budget. But what they've put on the proposition is, you know, they're asking voters, will you take a further tax increase to fund a further homelessness aid? There's going to be a proposition there for $100 million annual allocation towards further putting homeless people without homes in shelters, and then also in boosting public safety spending, which has been a huge topic in Dallas, with the proposition that mandated that the city have more police officers. And so they're again asking voters for, hey, can we take out more? Can we go into more debt to invest more in things like a new 911 center and more public safety response? Previously that, you know, that they did get a proposition passed for those increased police officers. So it is, there's some evidence that that is something that Dallas County and the city of Dallas residents want to see.
18: All right. KERA's breaking news reporter, Dylan Duke, thank you so much.
0: Thank you.
24: Some of the country's biggest AI companies say they're losing control of their AI agents, with some breaking containment and hacking other entities. According to CNBC, OpenAI is facing a lawsuit after its model cyber attacked a startup called Hugging Face in July.
18: The CEO of Anthropic, whose models have also hacked other organizations, has called on the industry to slow down development. And a former Anthropic researcher has even called AI an existential threat to humanity. We wanted to ask an expert, are these concerns valid, totally overblown, or is it more in the middle? Sriram Natarajan is the director of the Center for Machine Learning at UT Dallas, and he joins us now. Hi, thanks for being here.
2: Hi, great to be here. Thank you.
18: I'm wondering if we could start, how concerned should we be about AI? What is your take on some of these concerns from leaders in the AI world?
2: Yeah, I think that's a great question to start with. If you ask me if I'm concerned, I am concerned a little bit. But please understand the issues that we are having, the problems that we are having right now are due to lack of oversight, a little bit of negligence, and lack of regulation. I'll touch upon these later. I've heard the word rogue being thrown out of AI quite a bit right now. In my opinion, rogue is the wrong word, and the word itself is part of the problem. We anthropomorphize AI a great deal. We give it a human nature that it does not have, possibly due to our long history of science fiction movies. It's not appropriate because all they do is they simply follow the cues of the human expert or the operator. Going rogue, in some sense, appears to imply a decision to disobey. Nothing of that kind happened. Each of these agents was doing what the person instructed it to do. The problem was the task was poorly defined. The test bed was not built sufficiently to stop them from accessing the internet. And most importantly, nobody was closely watching them for long enough. So do these incidents concern me? Yes, but not because the software or AI wants anything. It really does not. What we have done is we have given these capable software a lot of reach and very little supervision. And we trained them to keep trying until they succeeded. Those were, in some sense, human decisions, which I think is the good news, because human decisions can be changed. Places where oversight has not happened, this is where these issues are happening. So yes, this is a concern, but not just due to AI, but lack of oversight.
24: Sriram, you are teaching on a regular basis students who are going to be the next generation of AI programmers and so forth. Are you, and do you feel like you're in a small way having an impact by teaching these students now some of what you're teaching us here today about what the parameters should be and how the human component is really important in making sure we know the direction these AI chatbots and so forth go?
2: Yes, that's a fantastic question. So I'll answer this from two directions. First, what we do in our class, but what we do at University of Texas at Dallas at a broader level. So I'll focus on the second one first. At UT Dallas, we have a President's Council on AI that the president has started. And we have three specific pillars on this: pedagogy, research, and infrastructure. The pedagogy is exactly doing what you are trying, what you just explained. The pedagogy focuses on educating the students on the potential of AI and how to use AI safely and responsibly. What we do is we bring in the research convergence pillar, which is what we do. We bring in the professors and students together from across the campus to work on responsible AI, safety, and alignment issues. I think that it is not just teaching the students, but the broader community in general about how humans and AI will in some sense coexist. And we have to make sure that these AI systems are defined in such a way and regulated in such a way that they are safe robust for the tasks that we are using. But at the same time, we have to train the humans to know how to prompt these systems, what is the right type of interaction that we need to do and how to make sure that we understand the results that we get out of these AI systems. So Shriram, yes, this is a consistent two-way dialogue that goes on.
18: Let me ask you about that regulation question, because President Donald Trump has weighed in on this and has basically said, well, the AI industry can regulate itself. I can also see the argument, though, that there is a business incentive for these companies to move as fast as possible. How do you balance those things? What kind of regulations need to be in place here?
2: I think that's a great question. Again, I do think we need some sort of regulation for AI. But the question that I want to really ask is not who writes the rules, but who checks the work, right? So right now, the companies are doing their own tests, grade their own systems, and they decide what to disclose. In the recent case that you mentioned in your opening remarks, the fuller account of what happened came from outside evaluators. So the way I think about it is, we do not let a pharmaceutical company certify its own drug.
18: Mm.
2: We do not let a car maker sign off on its own crash tests. There is independent inspection and testing. AI should be working the same way. In my opinion, there are three specific things that would go a long way. One is more robust monitoring of these systems while these systems run. We need human monitoring of these systems when they run. Disclosure of how the agents are trained, and we need independent deployment.
24: Shriram Natarajan, we're up against the clock here. We so appreciate, we're going to have that be the last word, but we appreciate you joining us this morning. Director of the Center for Machine Learning at UT Dallas, thank you so much.
2: Thank you.
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0: Good morning, I'm Nicole Osei, and you're listening to 90.1 KERA News. The Supreme Court kicks off a new term with a major case. The city and county of Boulder, Colorado, brought a lawsuit against ExxonMobil and Suncor Energy. The decision could have broad ramifications for more than two dozen similar lawsuits nationwide over the harms of climate change. And police in Japan arrested a U.S. Marine in connection with the robbery and murder of a woman on the island of Okinawa.
1: Okinawa's governor called the incident, quote, absolutely unforgivable, and said Okinawans are outraged.
0: KERA News is keeping an eye on these cases. 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
2: The Russia-Ukraine war is sometimes compared to the deadlocked trench warfare of World War I, but drones have made modern battlefields even more dangerous. That story Monday on All Things Considered from NPR News.
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0: Every weekday at noon on KERA News, Chris Boyd talks with experts about culture, science, history, politics, and more. 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We've got a nice, cool, yet clear week ahead. It's going to be sunny today with a high near 82. Tonight, clear with a low near 63. We've got sunny skies again tomorrow with a high near 82. In Dallas and Fort Worth, 70. McKinney, 69. 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
1: Thank you for listening to North Texas Now. I'm Ron Corning.
2: And I'm Miranda Suarez. If you're looking for something to do at the State Fair of Texas that won't cost you any extra money, you could always swing by the Hall of State to check out an exhibit celebrating Texas Women's University's 125th anniversary.
1: It showcases everything from historic photographs to archival materials that have never been displayed before, including a historic visit by Amelia Earhart in January of 1936.
2: TWU's archivist Kimberly Johnson walked us around the Hall of State and shared some of the university's history. So Kimberly, tell us, you wanted to start here at this podium. Tell us where we are.
3: So this podium is a historic piece for Texas Women's University. It is one of the unique pieces that we have that really commemorates an amazing structure that was built on campus. Our little chapel in the woods, dedicated in 1939 by Eleanor Roosevelt. And this very podium is the podium that she stood behind to make that dedication.
1: You describe her as a pioneering woman. Some have come now with historical context to see her as really an advisor, at the very least, to the president, if not even having a bigger role in policy at the time. Do you remember what alumni have said about receiving her on that day? How did they receive her?
3: I think the way they received her was, and it is just that this was somebody who was coming to campus. This was part of the fabric of our nation. The First Lady was coming. She was making time on her schedule during a time when there was a lot happening around the world when she came in 1939 to visit us. And she made that time. She visited with students. She had a meal that had been prepared by students while she was there. And this was a public event. There were not just our own students and our own campus faculty and administrators who were there, but also the community came and politicians came. So we had the media there. This was an important part of the TWU history, but it was also an important part of the history of Texas as well.
2: Now we've moved on to the aviation side of things. We have an aviator's jacket here, a crane helmet and goggles. What is this exhibit all about?
3: So this part of the exhibit features Texas Woman's role in aviation. And if we start with the bomber jacket, that belonged to one of the women Air Force Service pilots of World War II. Those were the only women who were flying for the military at that time. They were civilian pilots, so they were not part of the Army Air Corps. They volunteered for this program, and they were really just testing to see. The whole program was to see if women could handle planes and if they could do the same kind of job that men did. They didn't fly combat. They were all stateside. The program lasted from 42 to 44, and what we found out was that the plane doesn't care what gender you are, it still is going to operate the same, whether you're a man or a woman. And these women showed that it didn't matter. There were 1,100 of them, and this particular item belonged to Libby Gardner. The goggles belong to Marta Crane, who does have a Texas connection. She did was stationed at a number of bases after she earned her wings. In addition, Amelia Earhart, who was one of the first pilots that we all know about from our history books, was friends with many of the women Air Force Service pilots. And she herself even made a trip to campus and flew her plane and landed on campus as well. So it seems only fitting that today we would have our own aviation program, the Doswell School of Aeronautical Sciences, which is educating primarily women to fly and to be commercial airline pilots. There's still a gap today of women flying for our commercial airlines, and TWU is doing its part to fill that gap.
1: And so during the war, these women were recruited to be pilots, and it would take almost a century really for there to be a recognition of women in aeronautic sciences.
3: Right, right. I think what you see is that also with the WASP, even after they continued the program and the program ended for them, there weren't women flying during the 50s and the 60s. It wasn't until the end of 1976 that women were allowed to fly for the first time for the Air Force. The women Air Force service pilots didn't get any kind of recognition until 76 as well, when they earned their veteran status. Today, it's much more common to see women flying in the military, but they still represent a very small percentage compared to their male counterparts.
4: And when you mention Amelia Earhart flying from campus, do you mean TWU's campus?
3: Yes.
4: Okay.
3: Yes, she flew to campus in her plane. She was there. She met with students. It was a program that she had. She met with students. She visited. She had a tour of campus. Got to see what living on campus was like in the dorms. She got to eat in the dining hall with students as well. And she talked to them at that time when she made her visit about flying and the possibility that even then when she came, that there was a place for women to be able to occupy, that they had space in a cockpit, if that's something that they ever considered.
1: Was her visit at the time seen as a real sort of solid gesture of validation for the work the university was doing?
3: Well, I'm going to have to say yes, it was. But I think it was at a time when women were exploring their roles when she came.
1: But the university was providing an opportunity to do that.
3: Absolutely. And that's exactly what the Texas Woman's was doing. It allowed women that chance to get a degree. And they were being obviously thinking about what those roles, societal roles were. But this was an opportunity to talk to someone that said, you can think beyond what traditional roles are for you.
4: We're also looking at the WASP mascot. Tell me if I'm pronouncing this right. Fifinella.
3: This is Fifinella. This is very much historical to what she looked like at the time. Today, Fifi has been reimagined. She's been reimagined to fly fighter jets, to fly planes that we didn't, that the WASP only dreamed of that we would have. She was a character in Roald Dahl's book, The Gremlins. And she became the mascot because she was the one who could fix those little problems in a plane that would happen. They adopted her. Walt Disney was great during World War II. He provided the Army Air Corps with a number of characters. She was Nose Art. She was Patches. She became the embodiment of the WASP in that they could do it because she could do it.
4: I see the outline of, it's faded now, but I see her outline on Libby Gardner's jacket there.
3: Yes.
4: An old patch.
3: An old patch.
1: The theme historically at TWU is Trailblazers, right? That is the title of this exhibit. What's next as TWU continues to trailblaze, do you think?
3: I think that we will continue to make strides in new arenas of academics, offering women opportunities for education where they haven't been before. I think you will continue to see us grow in those areas of education, of nursing, of health sciences, where we lead. I think you're going to see women be able to be creative in new ways. I think there's so much with the new technology that's happening now that women are going to be able to do, all of our students, both our men and our women, will be able to do things. And as a result, we'll be able to offer new things to them.
1: Kimberly Johnson, the university archivist, thank you so much for your insights.
3: Thank you for being here. We want everybody to come, not only to the state fair, but to come see Texas Woman's here in the Hall of State.
2: Still to come, the Dallas Morning News has a new restaurant critic on staff who started out as a food reporter.
1: Sarah Blaskovich will join us to discuss what her new role entails and talk us through one of her first restaurant lists.
2: That apparently caused some consternation.
1: We love a little consternation.
2: We love a little consternation here on North
1: Bring
2: Texas
1: it, Sarah.
2: Now.
1: Tell us what's going on behind the scenes. That conversation is in about 15 minutes here on North Texas Now.

I'm Nicole Osei, and you're listening to 90.1 KERI News. Over the course of a long career blending funk and jazz, Michelle Ndegicello earned many fans. Her new album, Synonym, is a collection of duets with the likes of Cynthia Erivo, Chaka Khan, and Brandi Carlile. Join us tomorrow morning when we'll discuss the meaning behind the new music on 90.1 KERI News, or you can ask your smart speaker to play KERA. We're in for a nice, cool, yet clear week ahead. It's going to be sunny today with a high near 82. Tonight, clear with a low near 63. We've got sunny skies again tomorrow with a high near 82. In Dallas, Fort Worth, and Frisco, 70 degrees. This is KERI News.

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0: You are listening to North Texas Now. I'm Miranda Suarez.
6: And I'm Ron Corning. There is, of course, a multitude of reasons to visit the State Fair of Texas, but near the top of that list for most is the food.
0: I mean, is it really a day at the fair if you don't leave feeling a little sick? But if you're
6: slightly
0: trying to
6: nauseated.
0: Eat, if you're trying to eat healthier, we've got you covered. You can still enjoy the fair. Denise Taylor is a registered dietitian with Texas Health Arlington. She told KERA's morning newscaster Sam Baker that sticking to your diet at the fair is possible with some planning.
7: Well, the real caution at the Texas State Fair is to avoid overeating. Skip these supersized foods. So we might have that mindset that, wow, this is a bigger size. But we've got to remember that the portion control will keep us on track. So my advice is to go online to the Texas State Fair website and hit that tab called Food to do a little bit of research to look at those foods that are going to be offered. And I've also found that there's healthier, creative food options indoors at the fair where you can get healthier, smaller samples at cooking demonstration.
8: But what about some of that stuff outside?
7: So here's a strategy. Plan in advance to share with your companions. Grab an extra fork, grab some small plates, and split things. That way you'll have a chance to try a lot of different foods without overindulging.
8: Before you go to the fair, I'm sure there are some people who think, I'm not going to eat before I go because I know I'll eat plenty when I get there.
7: Well, bad idea. I would recommend eating a snack, a meal, or a smoothie before you go to the fair. You'll feel less hungry and won't be as tempted to overindulge. So get a little snack in before you go to the fair. And we do know that the time of day to enjoy the fair is also key. We tend to have a better control of our diet earlier in the day. So I recommend going in the morning or early afternoon if your schedule allows. And that way there's more time to walk off and burn off those calories.
8: What about dieting and exercising before you go?
7: Well, here's a simple strategy to get in some extra steps. We know there's a lot of walking involved at the Texas State Fair. So when you arrive, grab a map that pinpoints the locations of your favorite foods. Many of those same foods, like let's say corny dogs, for example, are offered at multiple spots throughout the fairgrounds. So challenge yourself to walk to the farthest location and you'll get those steps in. Along the way, you'll get a chance to enjoy the festivities or test your game skills on the midway. But staying active and moving around while you're at the fair can make that even more enjoyable.
8: Can you walk enough at the fair to offset that corny dog?
7: Interesting. Some calculations have been done to show that it takes about 9,000 steps to walk off an average corny dog. But my advice is to not allow your trip to the fair to derail your good eating habits. Start fresh the next day. Work to stay focused on eating well and being active.
8: Anything you'd like to add before we go?
7: Well, many of the beverages that are offered at the fair and similar events are full of sugar and unwanted calories. A helpful tip is to buy a bottle of water early on and then refill it as needed. You'll save money in calories and will tend to be less hungry.
0: That was Denise Taylor, a dietitian with Texas Health Arlington, speaking with KERA newscaster and senior editor Sam Baker.
6: All right, we have some other news of the day now. Fort Worth City Council member Deborah Peoples, along with three current and former officials, are suing Tarrant County's Republican commissioners and elections administrator to stop the approved list of polling sites for the midterm elections.
0: Peoples, in her capacity as a private citizen, filed the lawsuit against County Judge Tim O'Hare, Commissioners Matt Krause and Manny Ramirez, and Elections Administrator Clint Ludwig. The lawsuit comes 1 month after Republican County Commissioners approved Ludwig's list that eliminated 92 of the sites used in the 2022 midterms.
6: Peoples is joined in the lawsuit by former Judge Mary Ellen Hicks, a former City Council member Kathleen Hicks, and Camille Rodriguez, a former Fort Worth ISD board member. As we mentioned earlier in the show, early voting for the November 3rd election runs from October 19th through the 30th. Today is your last day to register.
0: Go to votetexas.gov to check whether you are registered, or you can access any of the information you need to update your registration.
6: A new Associated Press investigation finds that Republican U.S. Senate candidate Ken Paxton took more than 275 out-of-state trips during his tenure as Texas Attorney General.
0: According to the AP's reporting, during at least 730 of those workdays, there were no entries on his official calendar. The AG also spent at least $1.9 million in taxpayer-funded security expenses.
6: Brian Slodisco is the AP investigative reporter who broke the story.
9: Some of his former deputies have said this in interviews with impeachment investigators. They repeatedly raised the fact that they didn't have a whole lot of interaction with him at times. Mark Kenley, who was a former deputy attorney general, he told him impeachment investigators, I didn't have a lot of contact with Attorney General Paxton because he was gone a lot. He was traveling.
6: Paxton's office said he received daily briefings while on those trips.
0: Disability rights advocates are challenging North Texans to ditch their cars for a week. As KERA's growth and infrastructure reporter Pablo Arauz Peña tells us, it's part of a national effort to raise awareness around accessibility and car dependency.
10: The week without driving gives residents a chance to experience the barriers people face when they don't or can't drive. Maddie Ullman is a disability advocate and part-time wheelchair user. She plans to share her experience during the week on social media.
11: When you think Dallas, you think, oh my gosh, how can I survive a week without driving because we're so car dependent here? But one of our goals is just for people to think outside of driving. Like, what options are there?
10: Ullman says she hopes the event can spur long-term policy change and local infrastructure improvements. For KERA News, I'm Pablo Arauz Peña.
0: And Dallas Cowboys fans had a reason to celebrate yesterday after a 34-30 win in Houston.
6: All right, we're going to talk through some of the key points of that game. And to help us out, we grabbed our executive producer, Stephen Becker. We're going to call this the Monday morning quarterbacking session of North Texas Now. Stephen, I generally heard from folks yesterday, it was a good game.
12: It was a thriller. If you were just tuning in to watch a football game, I mean, a 34-30 barn burner is all that you could ask for. And, you know, the Cowboys entered the game with one win and two losses. So I wouldn't say it was like a season saver. You know, if they lost, they could have crawled out of that hole. But more than anything, it was like a mental reset. You know, they lost a close game that they probably should have won the week before when they played the Baltimore Ravens down in Brazil. And they needed, and it, you know, to start the game yesterday too, they were down 16-6 at the half. It just looked like maybe this wasn't going to be their day again. I don't know what Coach Brian Schottenheimer said at halftime, but they came out a different team. They scored 28 points, which is the most they've scored in a half since 2018. They engineered this dramatic game-winning drive at the end of the game to score a touchdown with 40 seconds left to ultimately win the game. And it just was a capper on a really impressive afternoon.
0: And the star of the game was definitely wide receiver CeeDee Lamb. Tell us about his afternoon.
12: Yeah, CeeDee Lamb had probably the best game of his career. He had 17 catches for almost 200 yards. He's the guy that scored the game-winning touchdown. I mean, it's really hard to do a lot better than that. And it was kind of the next game and a really impressive start to the season for him. He leads the entire NFL in catches and receiving yards. And not for nothing, yesterday he passed Cowboys Hall of Famer Drew Pearson to become fourth on the Cowboys all-time receiving list. And if you're asking, Jason Witten is number one on that list.
6: Now, I want to know, knowing you were going to be here this morning, did it make watching the game yesterday like work, or would you have watched it in the same way?
12: I would have probably watched it in the same way, but at least I had the excuse for the wife that I'm doing work here, right?
6: You know, leave me alone. I'm working.
12: You know,
6: and they're back in action sooner than we might expect, right?
12: Right. Yeah, the NFL has been doing this thing where they've been scheduling these Thursday night games lately. The Cowboys are used to playing on Thursdays because they always play on Thanksgiving Day, but they've got a second one this year. They play the Tampa Bay Buccaneers on Thursday night at AT&T Stadium. The Bucs are 0-4. The Cowboys are 10-plus point favorites, so we might be looking at a little winning streak here after the end of this week.
0: Right. Executive producer Stephen Becker, thanks so much for the update.
12: Thank you. Anytime.
6: We are Monday morning quarterbacking. Thank you, Stephen. And we'll be back. North Texas Now continues.
13: It's Monday, 9:43 on 90.1 KERA News. I'm Nicole Osei. One of the hot congressional races in Texas is between a Republican gun rights YouTuber and a child advocate first-time Democratic candidate. They're running to represent the vast Texas 23rd Congressional District, which stretches from San Antonio across much of the Texas-Mexico border. We'll dive into who these candidates are and what they're promising to do for voters at 10:06 on KERA News.
14: The Russia-Ukraine war is sometimes compared to the deadlock trench warfare of World War I, but drones have made modern battlefields even more dangerous. 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
14: The U.S. Air Force brought home its bombers stationed at a U.S.-run military airbase in England used to strike Iran following an investigation into a planned terror attack at the RAF Fairford base. The bombers were redeployed to their home bases in the United States. KERA News is keeping an eye on this story. Stay with us for the details. We've got a nice, cool, yet clear week ahead. It's going to be sunny today with a high near 82. Tonight, clear skies with a low near 63. It's going to be sunny again tomorrow with a high near 82. In Dallas and Fort Worth, 70. Grand Prairie, 71. This is KERA News.

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1: Thank you so much for listening to North Texas Now. I'm Ron Corning.
2: And I'm Miranda Suarez. It is a big, wide food world out there. In fact, there are about, count them, 16,000 places to eat in North Texas.
1: And that makes the contributions of our local food writers and reviewers an important resource. Sarah Blaskovich has been a prolific food reporter for some time with her regular writings in the Dallas Morning News as well as her podcast. She was recently named restaurant critic for the morning news, and we are so excited she's joining us live this morning. Hey, Sarah.
3: Hey, good morning. Thanks for having me.
1: Good morning. So clear this up for folks. What does it mean now that you're the restaurant critic? Because we have relied on you for so long to kind of map out for us what's happening in the food world in North Texas.
3: Yes. So I was the senior restaurant reporter, which is a news-based job. I tell you the facts of the restaurants around town. On rare occasion, I would give you my opinion, but not a lot. This new job, restaurant critic, you're going to get a lot more of my opinion. But because it's important to my background and to me, there's still going to be quite a bit of news. So hopefully I'll bring you some exclusive scoops, some inside looks into places that we haven't taken you before. You know, I am a person who loves the news side of this business. And so I get to still do some of that when it comes to restaurants, but also give my opinion. Now, one really funny thing is that probably half of the people who heard about this promotion said, congratulations, and I thought you already did that.
2: Yep.
3: And so, you know, I take that happily. You know, it is a job that feels different to me, and I think it's more important than ever, as food is expensive, to help people figure out where to eat. But it is cool that some people thought, oh, well, you were already my person. You know, congrats, I guess.
2: Well, and do you see a difference in your role? We live in a world now where there are food influencers who go around to different restaurants.
3: We're already my person, you know.

0: think that's a huge difference from most Instagram influencers. That doesn't devalue the work they do. It's just different work.
1: There was a time, Sarah, when to be the restaurant critic for print in newspaper meant that you had to be anonymous. There was this level of anonymity, and it almost was the stuff of legend and lore that restaurant owners and chefs didn't know who the restaurant critic was for the New York Times, for example. That's no longer a factor, right? Because you're visible, you're out there. How does that change the dynamic of the job, do you think?
0: Yeah, it's a great question. That ship sailed when I was 18. So I've been on social media, right, since I was in college. And so I'll also say when I was 18, I was either going to be a religion reporter or like an international terrorism reporter. So I've come a long way in the world of journalism to food. being anonymous was never an option for me. My life was on the internet, you know, long before I got this job. Now, we have to live inside that world. That is our reality. I am not going to be wearing wigs and glasses and mustaches so that nobody knows it's me. You know, I've been the restaurant reporter. I've been food for 14 years at the Dallas Morning News and several years before that at a different place. Like, I know almost all of the chefs in town. Most of them know my children too and my husband. The way that it changes what I do, Ron, which is a really good question, is like, you know, do I get this true experience just like a regular person? Let me say candidly, probably not. I do get great service. I think they're probably bringing me their best dish. However, I can tell you about my experience from that point of view. Also, a good amount of this job won't be just about that one dish that they bring me. I don't want to go to restaurants over and over again and spend hundreds or thousands of dollars to tell you about one precious place. We'll do that a little bit, but there's so much to talk about among these 16,000 restaurants. There's fast food. There's food trucks. There's pop-up dinners. There's interesting chefs who are you've never heard of. And so I really want to dig into all of that and not just what people think of when they think of a restaurant critic, you know, which is like the $500 dinner at the fancy place that you may or may not be able to afford.
2: I think that's a perfect segue to talking about your hot list. You kind of came out with your first declaration of here's what I'm really liking right now in North Texas. The list includes both a $99 like taco omakase menu and a KFC test kitchen. Like, you really do try to hit the high and low.
0: Yeah. So thanks for asking about that, because it's super important to me that we are diverse in every way, our coverage of food. I don't think that you guys, you know, or me eat $500 dinners on Tuesday nights that often. And so to make a list of places I like right now and only include those precious spots is extremely blind to how people eat on weekdays for the most part. And so the hot list is going to come out on the first of every month, and I've been doing it for a little while now. And it's going to tell you everything. I think that KFC, it's called Open House, and it's a fast food place in McKinney, and it is a KFC offshoot where they try out new recipes. So look, are you eating KFC a lot? Maybe, maybe not. But if you live in McKinney, if you have kids like I do and you're interested in eating something that's not that expensive and maybe kind of exciting, you know, it's the only place in the world where KFC is testing their recipes on the public right now. So I just thought it was cool to include. The taco tasting you mentioned, that is from a restaurant called Dos Mares in Fort Worth. I particularly love Fort Worth, and you will see Fort Worth in the Dallas Morning News a lot. It is a great food city, and it's a really interesting spot to eat. And that 7-course taco omakase is really cool. Also, this morning, I declared what I thought was the best restaurant in Fort Worth, and the answer to that is Chumley House. So there's another example of how I'm trying to get over to Fort Worth.
1: Let me tell you, Miranda is the honorary mayor of Fort Worth. There's not much you can tell her about Fort Worth.
2: Yes, I am. I'm a very happy Fort Worth resident, and I'm very excited for your coverage of our restaurants. I'm super excited to pick some new places.
1: These days, Sarah, everybody is a critic, right? They're critics of critics. Yeah. And you've had your own. You said with this hot list, there was someone who didn't love it.
0: Yeah, let me tell you. So I came out with this hot list. I think it was diverse geographically, culinarily. There's lots of high and there's lots of lows. And, you know, I've gotten really some really nice feedback for the first 10 days or so of this job. And one person read that hot list and his email to me was, "Ooh, wow, you didn't start so hot here on that hot list, did you?" And I wrote it back and I said, "What do you mean? You know, I wrote it. I kind of liked it." Right. And he said, "Well, on your list, you included Perry's, which is a chain." And he suggested not that interesting. And you included a fast food place in McKinney. Not that interesting. And I was like, you know, let's stop right there. The Perry Steakhouse that I talked about last Friday, they had lunch for 79 cents for the first two people who went in the door. I don't care.

0: if you think Perry's is the best or even a medium good steakhouse, 79 cents for lunch. Like, I think that's worth talking about. So the hot list is going to come out every month. And I think that, you know, you peruse it. There's going to be 15 or so things. Look for something that you like. I don't suggest that everybody's going to eat it all 15, but hopefully it'll just inspire some conversation about places you can eat at all price points.
1: Sarah Blaskovich, the new restaurant critic with the Dallas Morning News. We so appreciate you joining us here this morning. We'll be checking out the hot list the first of the month, and we hope you'll join us back here as well.
0: Well, I'd love that. My pleasure, and thank you so much. Nice to talk to both of you.
2: Usually, Chris Boyd, the host of Think, joins us on Mondays to preview the week, but she is off this week, so in her place, we've asked two of her producers to join us to talk about the upcoming week on Think.
1: Paige Phelps is Think's senior producer, and Kobe Brown is the show's digital producer. Kobe, Paige, thank you both for being here. With Chris being out, you have a couple of fill-in hosts filling her chair, people that dedicated Think listeners are well aware of. Today, Courtney Collins talks about how the pervasive presence of social media affects how we view our own lives, Kobe?
3: Yes, absolutely, Ron. You know, we live in a world where social media isn't only an expression of our lives, but it's a brand now, you know? In Courtney's interview with Catherine Jezer Morton, she really unpacks this phenomenon as how it's really affecting us and not only how we show up in the world, but how it's affecting our relationships with our friends, family, and even really work.
2: Kobe, your work is social media.
3: That's right.
2: What specifically stuck out to you from that conversation?
3: Yeah, absolutely. Just how much compressed we've all been into really short formats. I mean, really these days, you only have 60 seconds to be funny or 60 seconds to be thoughtful, impactful. And it really does change the way that we communicate with each other and really see ourselves.
1: And tomorrow, Courtney's in again talking about how workers' interests are often unrepresented by political candidates. I know that's a timely conversation with the midterms next month, Paige.
4: That's right. There's a book called Keeping Workers Off the Ballot, and this is really timely. It's a great conversation to have around the midterms. We hear so often about millionaires and billionaires, but where are the working class candidates? Because it takes money to run, but it also takes the vetting of big party bosses who are looking to back a horse that can really take significant time off of work to travel, to run. But, you know, he says you really can't blame the people who are vetting these candidates because they also have limited time and resources to train and run a candidate. So what's also interesting here is this is not just a U.S. problem. This is a problem throughout global democracy. So there's a lot of solutions in there. It's be good to tune in.
1: Graham Plattner up in Maine was an example of somebody who presented as representing working class Mainers. And yet the one criticism is he wasn't vetted thoroughly enough.
2: It'll be a fascinating look into the machine of party politics, because sometimes even candidates who look grassroots are the opposite of grassroots because of that vetting process that you discuss. So that's going to be fascinating.
4: He talks about how so often we hear that we want candidates who have worked up from the working class and now are successful businessmen, businesswomen. And so what happens to the people who are building your house, painting your house, working in your kitchen? Like, where are those voices?
2: We're going to finish out Courtney's run with her talking with a New York Times reporter about how climate disasters connect strangers. Kobe, how does that work?
3: I really appreciated how this story showed us the real specific impacts of climate change and how it's really affecting people and their loved ones. People all over the world are dying from catastrophic climates and weather changes. It really is a heartbreaking story that Courtney unpacks about how families are really banding together to speak out about how this is really, really changing everyone across the world.
1: Yeah, so interesting. Thursday, John McKay joins the show. He is a former colleague of mine, I'm proud to say, a North Texas media legend. He's filling in. He'll be talking with Pulitzer Prize-winning historian Anne Applebaum about her piece in The Atlantic, which details how American foreign policy has become really a tool for wealth accumulation.
3: Yeah, you know, John and Anne's conversation really opened my eyes, Ron, on how the global attitude is really shifting to a winner-takes-all mindset. I mean, we knew institutions like the EU were already shaky, but, you know, what does it mean when the local laws that held American companies accountable there disappear? It was really all these little nuances that I think people really may have felt, but just haven't named yet.
2: Well, and an extra interesting conversation when we look at recent American intervention in Venezuela, for example. Mm-hmm. The involvement that we have in the oil industry there as a result of that seems very relevant mm-hmm. for the time that we find ourselves in now.
3: Yeah, and you know, we see these things happening in real time, but we really have no idea of their long-lasting implications.
1: And you know what? There's so much happening. The whole flooding the zone mm-hmm. theory, that it's not often that we're able to do a deep dive into the broader implications of some of these things that are happening all around us.
2: Kobe and Paige, thank you so much for giving us this sneak peek into Think This Week. I appreciate it.
3: Thanks for having us.
2: And that is all we have time for today, folks. Join us again tomorrow, 9 to 10, as always. We're going to hear from one of the founding reporters of the new Fort Worth Business Journal about what they want to cover about all things Fort Worth business as they get off the ground.
1: Also, our outdoor correspondent, Yifat Yosifor, takes us on a lovely little day trip to Tyler. You won't want to miss that. I'm Ron Corning.
2: I'm Miranda Suarez, and this is North Texas Now.
1: See you tomorrow.
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11: Oye, oye, on this first Monday in October, the U.S. Supreme Court back to work. An early look at the docket, what Texans should watch for, and more today on The Standard.
12: Texas Standard is a production of KUT Austin, KERA North Texas, Houston Public Media, and Texas Public Radio in San Antonio.
11: I'm David Brown. Other stories we're tracking: a red-hot congressional race in a huge district, the contest between a YouTube gun rights supporter and a child rights advocate drawing a lot of attention. We'll explore why the race for the 23rd is so contentious. Also, what's been called the Life of the Mother Act, intended to clarify when doctors can legally perform abortions in Texas. We'll get an update on whether it's working as intended, plus a call to clamp down on oil theft and why it's become such a problem in West Texas. Those stories and a whole lot more coming up today on the Texas Standard.
13: Live from NPR News in Washington, I'm Corva Coleman. Former Republican House Speaker Dennis Hastert has died, according to a county coroner in Illinois. He was 84. The former lawmaker was sentenced previously to 15 months in prison for making hush money payments. This came after he admitted in court to sexually abusing teenage boys when he worked as a high school wrestling coach. President Trump is going to Nebraska today to campaign for Republican Senator Pete Ricketts. The GOP incumbent is facing a strong challenge from independent candidate Dan Osborne, who is backed by National Democrats. Vice President Vance is going to Fairbanks, Alaska today to support GOP candidates. The Democratic Congressional Campaign Committee is throwing its support behind six additional candidates ahead of the midterm elections. As NPR's Tamara Keith reports, the six candidates are running in districts where Republicans have an edge.
14: The committee's red to blue is its top-tier backing for candidates and comes with staff resources and fundraising support. All six candidates newly added to the list face challenging races. Only one is in a district rated by the Cook Political Report as lean Republican. The others face even longer odds. For instance, Nevada's 2nd Congressional District, where candidate Teresa Benitez-Thompson earned the red to blue nod. That district has not elected a Democrat since its creation in the early 1980s. A spokesman for the National Republican Congressional Committee said describing that race as competitive is delusional. Tamara Keith, NPR News.
13: Saudi-backed Yemeni forces say they have launched an operation to recapture Western territory from Iran-backed Houthi fighters. NPR's Aya Batraoui reports the Houthis are capturing more territory.

0: territory in Yemen and call the offensive wishful thinking.
1: The Saudi Air Force and Yemeni government forces are targeting Houthi fighters across Yemen with fighter jets and missiles, including in the Houthi-controlled capital of Sana'a. The Houthis, meanwhile, are launching drones and missiles at Saudi Arabia. The Iran-backed group says they hit two Aramco oil sites in recent days, including one in the Saudi capital, Riyadh. Saudi Arabia has not commented. The fiercest fighting, however, is taking place in the southwestern Yemeni province of Daz, where the Houthis captured a key port city and territory along the Red Sea last month. The Associated Press reports the Houthis on Sunday advanced in Taiz, capturing the town of Turba. This potentially cuts off a key road linking the provincial city of Taiz from the de facto Yemeni government capital of Aden in the far south. Aya Boutraoui, NPR News, Dubai.
0: This year's Nobel Prize in Physiology or Medicine has been awarded to German scientists Peter Hegemann and Georg Nagel and American scientist Carl Deisseroth. They're being honored for discoveries leading to better investigations of the brain. You're listening to NPR. The investigation into last week's attack on a passenger jet headed to Tel Aviv finds that the co-pilot intended to crash the jet into Israel's Ben Gurion Airport. That's according to a person familiar with the matter, but not authorized to speak publicly. Spanish voters will go to the polls later this year to elect a new parliament. That's after Prime Minister Pedro Sanchez announced snap elections this morning. As NPR's Miguel Macias reports from Seville, the decision was expected after an eventful week in Spanish politics.
2: Speaking from the presidential palace, Spanish Prime Minister Pedro Sanchez went over the achievements of his coalition government, from his stance on the wars in the Middle East to domestic legislation on social and economic issues.
3: En definitiva, todo eso...
2: That track record, Sanchez says, has turned Spain into a world reference of, quote, peace, feminism, and prosperity. Voters will go to the polls on Sunday, November 29th. The latest polls give a hypothetical coalition of right-leaning parties a majority in Congress. But Sanchez is hoping to ride a wave of discontent over a national housing crisis that for the past 2 weeks have resulted in protests across the country and fighting over proposed emergency legislation to address that crisis. Miguel Macias, NPR News, Seville, Spain.
0: The Pentagon says that it has brought home all of its military bomber planes that were stationed at an air base in the United Kingdom. This is the same base where British authorities arrested five men who were suspected of plotting to attack that airbase. I'm Corva Coleman, NPR News in Washington.
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8: No matter where you are, it's Texas Standard Time on this Monday, the 5th of October, the start of a new work week for many. I'm David Brown, and in Washington this morning, nine people are heading back to work, and their jobs have an outsized influence on the lives of virtually every American. We're talking about the justices of the U.S. Supreme Court returning to the bench today for the start of a new term, and they do so at a moment when the institution itself is under quite a bit of scrutiny. Americans have long argued over Supreme Court decisions, of course. What's different now is the degree to which many are questioning the court itself and whether their decisions are based on law or politics. The numbers are rather striking. A new Gallup survey puts approval of the Supreme Court at just 34%, with trust in the federal judiciary at 46%. That's at or near historic lows. And that matters because the court begins another term with some deeply consequential and politically charged questions headed its way, questions that could affect universities, voting, presidential power, the rights of defendants, among other issues. You know, to some, it may feel like we were just talking about the big Supreme Court cases that came out at the end of the last term. Now, we don't know every case on the new docket yet, and there will surely be some big decisions in cases yet to be announced. But there are some things that we do already know, and Here to break it down for us, Tara Grove, the Vinson and Elkins Chair in Law at UT Austin. Professor, welcome back to the Texas Standard.
3: Thanks so much for having me.
8: Professor, I want to start off by asking if there are any overarching themes that you're picking up on with the cases that we do know about in the upcoming term.
3: So I think we're gonna see a less blockbuster term than we saw last year. I think that it's hard to compete with things like birthright citizenship and tariffs. Right. And I think this term will get less attention from the broader media and the broader society. But I think there are going to be some really important cases about, for example, the scope of the government's power to regulate religion. I think there'll be some big cases about the Second Amendment, gun rights, and a lot of other issues that are percolating right now.
8: Well, let's talk about a case that's styled as Crowther versus Board of Regents of the University System of Georgia. Is this a case that has mostly local interest, or could this potentially reach how we do things in Texas or in universities in other places?
3: So I think this is a crucially important case across the country. So the question is, it's about Title IX of the Civil Rights Act, which bars sex discrimination for employers that receive federal funds. So this is the statute that governs universities. And the tricky thing about the case is whether employees can sue under the statute. So there are a couple of different employees that are suing in this case, claiming that they were discriminated against. One believes he was falsely accused of sexual harassment. Another, a coach, believes she was discriminated against on the basis of her sex when she was fired. So these are the kinds of situations that come up. This case actually involves some pretty tricky legal issues for law professors like me, fascinating legal issues. But the tricky thing is how we apply Supreme Court precedent in this case, because it's actually been a very, very long-standing Supreme Court precedent that students at universities can sue under Title IX for sex discrimination.
8: That's students we're talking about.
3: Yes. And that other people can sue on behalf of those students if they believe they were retaliated against. Mm-hmm. So employees can sue for retaliation when they've been trying to help students. So I think a lot of people would look at this and think, well, this is settled. You know, private parties can sue to enforce Title IX. Mm-hmm. And what the Supreme Court hasn't decided yet is whether employees can sue about what they allege to be sex discrimination against themselves.
8: Very interesting. We don't have much time here, but I want to touch on Viramontes versus Cook County, Illinois. This is a Second Amendment case, right?
3: Yeah. So this is Illinois' ban on assault weapons. A couple of states have banned assault weapons. And the question here is that okay under the Second Amendment? So the Supreme Court's test for the Second Amendment goes back and looks at history. They say they look at history and tradition.
8: Right.
3: And this is from a 2022 case. And so typically when the government regulates, you have to look back at some precedent from either the 17th or 18th century, or the 18th or 19th century, and figure out, like, is there something to justify this? Is there a similar government regulation from back then?
8: And of course, these new guns, the ones that we're talking about here, in this case, high capacity semi-automatic rifles, right? That did not exist back then.
3: Right. They did not exist in the 18th or 19th century, right? So the government won't have a directly analogous regulation. And the big question in the Supreme Court Second Amendment cases since 2022 is, well, how close does the analogy have to be? And I think that's what the Supreme Court is going to be facing here, too. And I think a lot of eyes are going to be on this case, because if it turns out that governments can't actually regulate assault weapons, I think that would be a real shock to a lot of people in our society.
8: We should point out that there's a big debate over the definition of assault weapons, and I'm sure that's something that the court will be picking apart in oral arguments.
3: Yeah.
8: Any other cases or issues that you're looking for to come up this term?
3: So I think there are going to be some really important issues about plaintiff's ability to sue federal officers for violating their constitutional rights. There's one case pending on that. I think this is a big issue in our society right now because there are suits pending. The Supreme Court may grant certiorari in the case involving the Ten Commandments in schools in Texas, which will obviously be of great interest to all people in our state.
8: Yeah.
3: And several other states have passed these laws as well. So I anticipate it's going to be a big term.
8: We've been speaking with Tara Grove, the Vinson and Elkins Chair in Law at UT Austin. Professor, thanks so much for joining us.
3: Thank you so much.
8: One of the red-hot congressional races getting outsized attention in Texas is between a Republican gun rights YouTuber and a child advocate and first-time Democratic candidate. They are both running to represent a vast congressional district, one that stretches from San Antonio across much of the Texas-Mexico border. Talking about Texas's 23rd. Texas Public Radio's David Martin Davies has the story, but we must warn you, and parents a special heads up here, this story does include some vulgar language.
9: It's Saturday morning at a busy San Antonio shopping center. Volunteers have arrived for Brandon Herrera, the Republican nominee for the 23rd Congressional District of Texas. They're waving campaign signs at passing cars and offering them to potential supporters. I came to ask Herrera some questions about the race, but I was told by his campaign manager, Kimmy Gonzalez, that he wasn't there and he would never speak to me.
10: Kind of hoping to talk to Brandon.
11: No, he's not available.
10: Okay, any ideas how I can make that happen?
11: Not available, but thank you.
10: Any time?
11: No, but not available.
10: So
11: thank you.
9: I told Gonzalez that if Herrera wouldn't agree to an interview, then I would have to use clips from his YouTube videos to report on the campaign.
10: Opportunity to respond to things.
11: No, we're good.
10: So otherwise, I'm going to have to just use what he's put online.
11: Go do what you need to do, and we'll do what we need to do. Thank you. I'm going to ask you to leave now, please, from our event.
10: I'm not going to leave because you told me to leave.
9: Since Herrera has become the Republican nominee for the 23rd, I've tried repeatedly to set up interviews with him, but with no success. Herrera is a firearms manufacturer and calls himself the AK guy. On YouTube, he has 4 million subscribers and recently posted a video complaining that the news media has been unfair to him because reporters have pulled clips of him saying vulgar things.
12: Yes, the mainstream media, including CNN, Rolling Stone, MSNBC, or MS Now, whatever the f*** they are now, pouring over hundreds of hours of my content, trying to find anything they can latch onto to try to make me seem like a piece of s***.
9: One of Herrera's YouTube clips that has attracted attention is from January 2023, when Herrera discusses the gun safety group Moms Demand Action founder, Shannon Watts. Okay, here is the offensive vulgar language that we can't avoid.
12: First off, I want to get it off my chest. I think Moms Demand Action is fucking stupid.
9: He then said a sexually explicit line that boils down to just because you got pregnant doesn't mean I care about your political opinions, followed by
12: the fact that you kept your trophy doesn't make you any less wrong about the dumb that you say.
9: Republican House Speaker Mike Johnson has endorsed and raised money for Herrera. Johnson was asked on CNN about Herrera's comments.
13: That's, look, detestable language. You know how I feel about all of that, Jake. But I also know Brandon Herrera has been out running a very effective campaign and explaining to people that he has apologized for all that.
9: On that same Saturday, Herrera's Democratic opponent, Katie Padilla-Stout, met with block-walking volunteers in San Antonio in the parking lot of Ronald Reagan High School. She is an attorney representing children in the Texas foster care system and a former public school teacher. Padilla Stout says Herrera's comments should not be dismissed as just comedy.
14: So I think regardless of whether or not you say you're joking, there's still harm in rhetoric, and we still want someone who's serious about issues and is serious about this community representing us.
9: Padilla Stout says Herrera's online remarks put him out of step with the district. She is campaigning on the cost of living and access to health care. Herrera's signature issue was expanding access to guns, including a national right to conceal and carry. Herrera is endorsed by President Trump, who won the district by about 15 points in 2024. The Cook Political Report rates the Texas 23rd as likely Republican. I'm David Martin Davies in San Antonio.
8: Joining us now, Assistant Digital Editor Raul Alonzo with the Talk of Texas. Raul, welcome.
15: Hey there, David. So this week for the Talk of Texas, we are talking community safety, specifically what it is that makes a community safe to begin with. This topic came to mind in light of recent high-profile shootings by ICE officers in Texas and the ongoing backlash against flock security cameras. Both headlines had me thinking about these sorts of entities that are often highlighted as promoting safety in a community, but these headlines seem to open up debates about that. So I'm turning to our listeners to get their thoughts. Our question this week is kind of more broadly, what makes a community safe? In what ways can policy, municipal

0: 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We've got a handful of comments already in social media, and I'll be back to share a few of those at the end of the show, David.
1: Raul Alonso, he's going to be back in about 35 minutes here on The Standard. Coming up, the week in Texas music history. Also, a new law designed to help doctors understand when they can legally perform abortions in Texas. How's that working out? We'll have a closer look and much more as the Texas Standard continues. We are fast approaching 19 minutes past the hour, Texas Standard time.
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3: The Supreme Court kicks off a new term with a major case about whether cities and states can sue giant energy companies over the harms of climate change. The decision could have broad ramifications for more than two dozen similar lawsuits nationwide. 90.1 KERA News will be keeping tabs on this case. 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
4: The Russia-Ukraine war is sometimes compared to the deadlocked trench warfare of World War I, but drones have made modern battlefields even more dangerous. 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
7: I'm Jason Mellard from the Center for Texas Music History at Texas State University. This week in Texas music history, let's visit with the George Jones of Texas blues. His name, George Jones. On October 5th, 1899, blues guitarist and singer George Jones, better known as Little Hat Jones, was born in Bowie County. He worked on his family's farm as a teenager to earn money for his first guitar. The Little Hat name supposedly originated with a torn hat Jones once wore during a construction job in the Dallas area, a cautionary tale on the enduring legacy of mundane fashion choices. After years of developing his talent in Northeast Texas and then San Antonio, Little Hat finally had the chance to record in 1929 for an OK Records session that yielded the tracks New 216 Blues and Two String Blues.

0: Jones signed a contract with OK and produced four more 78 RPM records, including a reworking of W.C. Handy's song Long Gone, retitled Kentucky Blues. Jones is also known for accompanying singer Texas Alexander on a handful of OK sides also recorded in those San Antonio sessions, including 98 Degree Blues, a tune about an infamous local layabout that Lightnin' Hopkins would later rework as Buddy Brown's Blues.
1: You like Buddy Brown.
0: Jones performed throughout Texas, Louisiana, and into Mexico and crossed musical paths with the likes of Jimmy Rogers and T-Texas Tyler along the way. His appearance on folk and blues compilations in the 1960s brought renewed interest to his work, as did his inclusion on the soundtrack of the 2001 film Ghost World. While his recorded output was modest, as a collaborator and inspiration for Texas Alexander and Lightnin' Hopkins, Little Hat Jones made significant contributions to a brand of Blind Lemon Jefferson-inspired guitar that resonates in Texas and far beyond. And you can hear music from the Lone Star State 24/7 on the Texas Music Experience at tmx.fm. For the Texas Standard, I'm Jason Mellard.
2: And you're listening to the Texas Standard. I'm Laura Rice. The Texas legislature passed a law last year aimed at clarifying when doctors can legally perform abortions in medical emergencies, the one narrow exception to the state's strict abortion ban. Physicians who advocated for the legislation are now working to ensure women and physicians know their rights. KUT's Olivia Aldridge spoke with doctors about what they think is working under the law and what's still unknown.
3: Ever since most abortions became illegal in Texas in 2021, doctors have said the law was unclear about what defined a medical emergency, and the consequences are major if they get it wrong. Up to $100,000 in fines, the loss of their medical license, and even extensive prison time. That's why many physicians urged legislators to pass Senate Bill 31, also known as the Life of the Mother Act. Among them was Dallas-area doctor Deborah Fuller, who testified for its House companion bill in 2025.
4: I'm testifying for this bill because I know this bill will help save women's lives.
3: Legislators on both sides of the aisle supported the law, too. It represented a tiny sliver of common ground on abortion. It clarified that a pregnant person's death or impairment does not have to be imminent before a doctor can step in, and the doctors can discuss abortion while considering if it's the best treatment option. It also confirmed that the burden of proof is on the state to demonstrate that no reasonable doctor would have provided an abortion in the same situation. Now, more than a year later, Fuller says she believes the law is helping doctors.
5: The angst that might come, the confusion that might come across prior to SB 31 has really lessened.
3: But she also thinks there's work left to do to educate pregnant women throughout the state about their rights under the law.
5: Most of them have not heard of it at all.
3: Fuller is now on the advisory committee for Asking for a Mom, a campaign to ensure that pregnant women and their loved ones are informed about the law. It's a project of the Texas Campaign for Mothers, a nonprofit that lobbied for SB 31. The group defines itself as nonpartisan, but has several influential Republicans on its advisory board. Asking for a Mom puts information on a website and on brightly colored flyers for doctors to keep inside their clinics. Fuller hopes these resources will arm women with the knowledge they need ahead of any emergency that might arise.
5: In an obstetrical emergency, it would be very unusual for someone to access a law to find out, oh, what is and what isn't happening, what is and isn't covered, where am I in this legislation?
3: Patients are only one half of the equation. The other is doctors. Senate Bill 31 requires Texas OBGYNs, ER doctors, and family medicine physicians to receive online training on the law to renew their licenses with the Texas Medical Board. It walks through how to handle a few specific scenarios, like an ectopic pregnancy, premature water breaks, and a woman who needs chemotherapy for cancer treatment. Doctors should be allowed to terminate a pregnancy in those cases. But that process only happens every 2 years, so some doctors haven't received the training yet. Asking for a Mom is trying to bridge those gaps by hosting trainings at medical schools and other clinical settings. Austin OBGYN and med school professor Dr. Charles Brown helps lead these sessions.
6: Most practicing physicians don't spend their day reading legal journals. They take care of patients all day.
3: That's why he feels it's valuable to offer an in-person forum where medical professionals can ask questions and get up to speed, especially in light of reporting from ProPublica about women who've died when abortion care has been delayed.
6: Between that and the personal kinds of stories that I would hear at the medical meetings from my colleagues, I really felt like we needed to clear the air to try and get back on track to let the physicians do what they know how to do.
3: Brown estimates he's visited at least a dozen medical residency programs to provide in-person training. The questions he gets from participants, he says, tend to be legal rather than medical.
6: All the OB-GYN doctors know what to do. They need to have the confidence they can legally do it, so they will do it.
3: The Texas Medical Board's training emphasizes that doctors are able to lean on their judgment in emergencies. That does not mean that all physicians would necessarily agree with the decision. It says that as long as you're practicing evidence-based medicine and documenting your decision-making, the risk of prosecution is low. But some physicians still have concerns. Dr. Domla Karzan in Houston has joined multiple lawsuits involving Texas's abortion laws. Even after the Life of the Mother Act, she thinks the ban's exception could be confusing.
7: I think there's still so much fear, and so people aren't 100% certain. If providers aren't 100% certain, they're going to delay.
3: There are documented cases of delays in Texas that have put women in life-threatening and even fatal situations. It may take time before data is available that can shed light on whether Senate Bill 31 is having life-saving effects. Initial Texas Health and Human Services data shows that a few more abortions were performed under the emergency exception during the first 6 months of 2026, compared to the same period last year. But in the meantime, Dr. Charles Brown says he's hopeful.
6: You know, time will tell if it's going to be as effective as intended, but I'm trying to make it as effective as it can be.
3: Brown says he's committed to spreading the word, one training at a time. I'm Olivia Aldridge in Austin.

0: 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Her new album, Synonym, is a collection of duets with the likes of Cynthia Erivo and Chaka Khan. 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
4: Live from the Texas newsroom, I'm Shelby Rose. President Trump is headed back to Texas for a third time this month. He will campaign for Republican candidates in San Antonio on Wednesday. Democratic Congressman Joaquin Castro posted a video asking Trump to visit the Dilley Detention Center.
5: And so, President Trump, you're coming to San Antonio. I would invite you to go to Dilley to see what Stephen Miller, who sits with you in the White House, has done to these children. To see the lifelong lasting trauma he's caused to these kids.
4: Trump is scheduled to appear Wednesday at the Freeman Coliseum with Republican Carlos de la Cruz. Meanwhile, opponents of a planned ICE detention facility marched through San Antonio's east side Saturday as local officials increasingly look to legal action to try to halt the project. The San Antonio Report's Diego Medel has more.
6: Hundreds of protesters marched from Davis Middle School towards the 640,000-square-foot warehouse located on Southeast Loop 410 that ICE plans to turn into a processing facility for up to 1,500 people per day. For some of the people making that walk, the fight over the facility is taking place in their backyards. That includes Eastside resident and high school teacher Sharon Lundy. She says her family isn't directly affected by immigration enforcement. But that doesn't mean she can look the other way.
7: Sometimes we have a tendency, just as humans, to think if something's not affecting us directly, then it's not my problem, it's not my fight. But this is everyone's fight.
6: ICE expects the facility to open this winter. I'm Diego Medel in San Antonio.
4: State Senator Angela Paxton is taking an active role in electing Republicans next month, including her estranged husband. She's featured in a new ad encouraging voters to support the Republican ticket.
8: It's not as much about the individual players on the team. It's about getting the whole team across the finish line.
4: Angela Paxton does not mention her husband by name. She filed for divorce from Ken Paxton after 38 years of marriage, citing adultery. He's currently in a tight race for U.S. Senate. Funding for 11 HIV care organizations, including four in Houston, recently lost $45 million in funding from the Center for Disease Control. Carl Schmidt, executive director of the HIV and Hepatitis Policy Institute, says the loss is critical.
9: They're the ones who are educating people about HIV, how to prevent it, testing people, linking people, and providing PrEP, which are drugs that prevent HIV.
4: And without federal support, other organizations in Texas and nationwide could be forced to shut down. I'm Shelby Rose in the Texas newsroom.
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11: 33 minutes past the hour, Texas Standard Time. I'm David Brown. We are not endorsing theft here at the Standard. But let's face it, some items are easier to steal than others. A candy bar, piece of fruit, child's play, as they say. But what about something far less accessible, even buried deep underground, like crude oil? Well, oil theft may not be straightforward, but it does happen. Just ask Sarah Stogner, district attorney for the 143rd Judicial District in West Texas. That's an area that includes Ward, Reeves, and Loving counties between El Paso and Midland. She recently wrote an op-ed about the growing problem of oil field larceny, something many Texans may not realize is a thing. District Attorney Stogner, welcome to the Texas Standard.
12: Thanks for having me.
11: First, give us a sense of how illegal drilling works in West Texas. I struggle conceptualizing it because, you know, you think of the logistics and complexities involved with extraction of oil and gas. How can someone sort of sneakily start pumping oil?
12: Yeah, well, I would say it's not so much clandestine drilling. What it is it's people who are taking advantage of the trust system that the upstream oil and gas is built on, which means when we produce oil, it comes up with oil, water, and natural gas.
11: Right.
12: And it goes to what we call a tank battery to be separated, where the gas either gets sent to sale or flared, the water gets hauled away and reinjected in a disposal well, and the oil gets hauled away and put into a pipeline to go down to the coast to be refined.
11: Right.
12: And so what we're seeing a lot of is people in that midstream sector that are responsible for taking either the water or the oil from the tank battery to disposal or to sale. And when they should only be hauling water, for example, they get a little oil and they're skimming oil and taking that and selling it is most.
11: That is fascinating and a very clear explanation of that separation process, I must say. I understand, though, that your office has recently prosecuted a few of these kinds of cases. Can you tell us about the scope of these operations? How big are they and how are they able to sell their product? Just people in Houston saying, yeah, I'll take it.
12: Yeah, no, it's how different permit holders get it into the system, right? So waste haulers aren't allowed to be hauling oil. They're only supposed to be hauling waste. But if a waste hauler picks up oil and they get pulled over, DPS or the police have no way of knowing what's in that tank. It's really difficult roadside to tell. And so they're able to move it to a facility that's then legally able to sell it, and it gets entered into commerce. And so what we're seeing is waste people paying drivers cash to steal the oil, which is never proper. A waste hauler should never be getting paid money for oil.
11: How organized is this process? Is there like a cartel that's behind this? And how big of an issue is this for the local economy?
12: Yeah, I would say just like anything else, yes, there's some really large cartel-related entities. And then you've also got Joe Bob with the truck that knows where to go and how to get it into market. So I think
11: very
12: we have all extremes.
11: What have you concluded that the state or that officials could do to try to crack down on this more effectively?
12: Yeah. I mean, first of all, we need the Railroad Commission to properly train people and enforce the rules. That's the first thing, right? When people have delinquent P5s or they're not turning in their water injection numbers, those kinds of things, we need to pull permits for people who are not strictly in compliance.
11: P5s are a kind of permit, I presume. Is that right?
12: Correct. That's the right to do anything within the Railroad Commission's jurisdiction. You can't haul water, produce oil. You can't do anything without a P5.
11: So crack down on those.
12: Right. And unfortunately, it's easier to get a P5 than it is to get a barber's license in the state of Texas, right? There's no training required. It's literally a one-page form, and I think it's $750. So it's really easy to start a company and to purport to be legitimate. And then what they're doing is they're using these allegedly legitimate companies to do illegitimate things. The other thing I think we need to do is I think we need to make it mandatory for operators to report when there's been a theft. Because unfortunately, a lot of times what happens is you've got an insider guy that's leaving a gate unlocked or somehow enabling this theft. He gets terminated and then it's not reported. So he goes on to a different company. And if we want to truly shut down the theft, then we need to hold the bad guy.

0: guys accountable, and we need to make sure that we're properly reporting, investigating, and prosecuting the crimes, which requires training law enforcement, having them understand the oil and gas industry, what to look for, and how to do this safely.
1: Sarah Stogner is district attorney for the 143rd Judicial District, about halfway between El Paso and Midland. District Attorney Stogner, thank you so much for taking time to talk with us on the Texas Standard. We certainly do appreciate it.
0: Thanks. Anytime.
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3: A Dallas County jury resumed deliberations today after being deadlocked over whether a man is guilty of raping and killing a teenage girl 30 years ago. What evidence are jurors weighing in this case? 90.1 KERA News is following this trial. 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

0: Former Dallas police officer Amber Geiger was recently granted parole 7 years after she was convicted for killing her neighbor Botham Jean. KERA News covered the development.
1: The board cited her institutional record, including no documented pattern of violent or assaultive convictions.
0: Important legal updates on 90.1 KERA News.
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4: It's a Texas Standard. I'm Angela Cocherga. Sometimes you know you're getting closer to home just by listening to the people around you. Roberto Jose Andrade Franco wrote he gets that feeling at the airport gate, waiting for a flight back home to El Paso. There's the familiar mix of English and Spanish, a fellow traveler wearing a UTEP cap, little signs of the place he loves. He brings that perspective to the October issue of Texas Highways, dedicated to El Paso, which takes readers through El Paso's food, history, landscape, and culture, and more, and across the river to Ciudad Juarez. Roberto Jose Andrade Franco is the issue's guest editor, and we welcome him here to the Texas Standard. Hi, Roberto.
5: Hello, Angela. Thank you for having me.
4: Well, you write that there's nowhere you'd rather live than the El Paso-Juarez border. I fully understand that. When you got the chance to help shape an entire issue about home, what did you most want readers to understand?
5: I think I wanted them to understand the uniqueness compared to the rest of Texas and, frankly, compared to the rest of the country. I've been fortunate enough to live in other parts of the country and other parts of Texas, but there's something that just always kind of that brought me back home, right? It could be simple things like eating menudo with bolillo instead of tortilla, or even the elotes being white corn instead of yellow corn. But, you know, it's those tiny little differences that really make up home. So that's what I wanted the readers to understand.
4: The issue explores the mission trail, including the Isleta mission and its continuing importance to the Tigua community. What can visitors learn about the indigenous history of this region and the people carrying traditions forward?
5: I think that history was here before it was the history of Texas, right? I think being the westernmost part of the state, we're a little bit more removed from the Texas history so far as all the revolution and all that. And frankly, before any of that, it was the indigenous history here, right? The history of the Spanish and obviously the indigenous aspect of it. And that all feeds into what El Paso is and what it became. And not just El Paso, but the entire region, El Paso and Juarez. And, you know, you go to the missions and it's still very much a part of the community. I mean, we're in Kermes season. There's always something going on there, right? Once Christmas comes around, it's not the past, it's the present. And that's deeply part of what it is to grow up here.
4: Well, we have to talk food. There's menudo, Juarez-style burritos, colitas de pavo, and of course, very strong opinions about Chico's tacos. What's the food that you'd put in front of a visitor to help them understand this region?
5: I think the burritos. The burritos are definitely, I would call them kind of like the national food of the borderland. It turns out several places have these kind of like origin stories where they claim some sort of birthright for the burrito. Juarez, El Paso has one of them as well. And I think that's the food that really captures more so than anything the distinctiveness, right? That here you kind of grew up eating more flour tortillas than corn tortillas. Obviously, corn tortillas are very much a part of the diet here as well. But it was always burritos. It was always like that fast food, extra fast food to just stop somewhere along the way and pick them up. It was something that you would just eat at home. It was something that you could eat on the road. And so, yeah, I would say the burritos were definitely the place where I would take people.
4: And I have to say, you know, our friends in San Antonio and Austin, sometimes I think they call them breakfast tacos, but they look like burritos to me. At least when I
5: yeah.
4: And Dallas, too. Well, where did we get the name burrito? I thought that was interesting to explain that.
5: Well, part of this creation story or myth, or I'm not entirely sure what to call it, but is that a man used to sell these, what we wouldn't know now as burritos, out of the back of a donkey, burrito in Spanish. And that's where the name comes from.
4: So the donkey would pull this cart, or he'd have them on the donkey and sell them. Very interesting. So we've got it to the uninitiated. You have to explain what Chico's tacos are. Those tacos floating in a soup-like red sauce. And why are there very differing opinions on these tacos?
5: Yeah, I mean, that's what they are, right? Almost like a flauta-shaped piece of food. I'm not even sure what to call it. And they're just soaked in this this tomato sauce with what seems to be very cheap type of cheese. And, you know, some people love them. Some people are indifferent about them. But I think what that kind of comes back to is, you know, long before the internet made these kind of foodie places well known outside the community, that was the one thing that you kind of missed when you left home, mm-hmm. right? That you couldn't find that type of food anywhere else. And it wasn't so much that it was delicious, even though, you know, if you enjoy that, then you might think that, but it was something that you could only find there, right? That, you know, now increasingly you find people from El Paso going to other places in Austin and San Antonio and Dallas that have created these sorts of inspiration of of what Chico's Tacos is. But back then, you know, you really couldn't find that. And that was the one thing that you would eat that was uniquely to this place.
4: Yeah, those mounds of cheap yellow cheese. And it was affordable, so that was why families also enjoyed it. What you have, also talk about our beautiful Franklin Mountains within the city limits that are available for hiking. And there's the art scene that stretches from neighborhood murals to museums and independent galleries. If you had one day to show someone your El Paso, where would you take them?
5: I think somewhere along the mountain. You know, one of those things that once you move away, you don't realize what you're missing until you just don't see them. And one of those things was the mountains. You know, I could look out my backyard right now and there's the mountains, and they become just such a part of the everyday landscape that essentially they become invisible because they're there all the time, right? You take them for granted, and it's not till you live somewhere else and you get to other geographic places of Dallas and you know, those mountains aren't there. So I would say the mountains are definitely definitely the place that I would take someone so they could see a different side of El Paso that isn't anywhere else in Texas.
4: I know when I moved away, too, I it felt strange to just have these flat areas and no mountains. So I get what you're saying. Well, what do you think most people get wrong about El Paso, especially many of those who just drive through here?
5: I think exactly that is just almost like a way station, right? I think historically that's what it's been perceived at. And, you know, right now it's almost like a place where you stop on your way to Phoenix or to other parts of Texas if you're going towards the east. El Paso is one of the biggest cities in Texas. And I think people just kind of drive past it, right? I think also the geography plays a role in that, where if you just cross through I-10, the way it's shaped, you know, you kind of figure it's a smallish place because you could cross I-10 and 20 minutes, 30 minutes maybe, right? But it extends north and south as well as east and west. So I would say that, right? And along with that comes its own unique culture, its own unique history. And this mix with the border having a huge impact on this, that makes El Paso different from any other place in Texas and frankly, the country.
4: I couldn't agree more.
5: With the border having a huge impact on this, that... that

0: now through October 11th at venues across Houston. Films include The Debut and Once Upon a Time in Harlem. 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
1: 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Coming up in about 16 minutes or so, the Supreme Court begins its new term today with cases on climate change, immigration, and religious preschools. We'll hear all about this 6 minutes past the hour on 90.1 KERE News.

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2: It's a Texas Standard. I'm David Brown. If you filled up lately, you don't need us to tell you fuel prices are high, but something interesting's happening at the pump right now. Prices are finally beginning to ease somewhat, just not nearly back to where they were prior to the war with Iran. Regular gasoline averaging about $4.37 a gallon nationally on this Monday. Here in Texas, that number is closer to $3.91. Diesel is another story, however. Nationally, the average price per gallon is about $6.32. Here in Texas, closer to $5.74. It's nearly $2.50 a gallon more than Texans were paying a year ago. Both gas and diesel have come down over the past week, but diesel in particular remains close to record territory. Question here, why are prices finally moving lower? A sign of better things to come or not so much? Matt Smith is top energy analyst at Kepler, and he joins us every couple of weeks here on The Standard. Matt, welcome back.
3: Thanks, David.
2: Let's talk gas, or petrol, as you might say, Matt. We are hearing that more oil is passing through the Strait of Hormuz. I think I saw a big article in the New York Times last week. What's actually happening right now? How much, broadly speaking, is getting out across the Middle East compared to, you know, pre-conflict levels?
3: Yeah, sure. And that's the trouble, David. It ebbs and flows. So in the last couple of weeks, we've really seen volumes increasing. So just passing through the Strait of Hormuz, we've been getting closer to normal levels there. But it's come back again because over the last week, we've had renewed attacks from Iran. You know, that's the most leverage that they have, is to be able to slow these flows. And so we've seen them ramping up attacks. But there's a couple of things to bear in mind here. When you look at the total Middle East, as in you've got these the ability to reroute this crude via different pipelines and different load points, we've actually seen them, even just now, they're about 90% of pre-conflict levels if you take Iran out of the situation. Yeah.
2: Wow.
3: But that's another thing too. Iran actually hasn't exported anything since August because the blockade is working so well. And so there's that piece of it. The other piece too is that it's very different between crude and products. We're seeing a lot of crude passing through the strait on these VLCCs, very large crude carriers. They carry 2 million barrels. So you don't need a whole lot of those to get through for a lot of volume to be passing. But on the product side of things, we've been seeing very, very slow because of all the refinery issues in the Middle East. And so that thing to the global pressure that we're seeing on the refined product prices.
2: You know, on the diesel front, I know there have been a lot of saber rattling from the administration over diesel prices. There was concern that global demand for diesel, U.S. diesel, was driving up costs for U.S. customers. And the administration had been talking maybe there should be some kind of ban on diesel exports to push prices lower. Then we saw last week Europe releasing barrels of diesel from their strategic reserves instead, I guess, to hold off on a U.S. diesel ban. Are these positive developments or a mistake from both sides? I mean, we are seeing diesel prices moving lower, right?
3: Yeah. So we'll take each in turn, right? So if we look at the U.S. side.

0: things, a diesel ban wouldn't work, just because, yes, it would drive down prices on the Gulf Coast because we've got all the refineries there. You know, there'd be much more production than consumption, so inventories would start to build. But it would then cause these refiners to shut in. It would cause gasoline prices to rise. So even the US Energy Secretary came out and said, I think this would be a bad idea. But this was used as a bargaining chip. And so the US essentially put Europe under pressure to release from their reserves, because they said, otherwise we're going to put an export ban in place. And that would hurt Europe more, because Europe gets a lot of diesel from the US, and you just see prices skyrocketing. And so it's a positive thing for Europe in that their release is forcing them to release more of their barrels. But thank goodness we didn't see the export ban in the US.
1: Yeah, I know there's a Dallas Fed energy survey that came out last week. We don't have much time, but what are they saying about forecasts on prices, and how does it jive with what you're hearing?
0: So one of the questions in that, they were looking at what will WTI, that US benchmark, be by the end of this year.
1: West Texas Intermediate, yeah.
0: Yeah, exactly, yeah. And they said between $80 to $90, that was the most popular answer. And that feels fair. We may see it a little bit higher than that as well, just if this conflict reignites. And honestly, David, that's the real worry here, is that we see re-escalation, particularly as we move closer to the midterm elections. You know, Iran will be incentivized to cause a bit of trouble here.
1: Matt Smith, Senior Oil Analyst at Kepler. Matt, thanks so much for the update, and we'll talk again soon.
0: Speak soon. Thanks, David.
1: And you are listening to the Texas Standard. Assistant Digital Editor Raul Alonso joins us, as promised, with more of the Talk of Texas. Howdy, Raul.
2: Hello, David. Well, as I mentioned earlier in the show, we are talking community safety this week, specifically what it is exactly that folks feel makes a community safe to begin with. So this topic came to mind in light of recent high-profile shootings by ICE officers in Texas and the ongoing backlash against flock security cameras, both headlines having touched off conversations around community safety, namely the presence of immigration officers on city streets, as well as the expanding presence of surveillance devices. So heavier policing, surveillance. There are certainly calls for both to be eased or even removed from our streets. But then, of course, there are many who do feel safer having them. And then you've got those who are in favor of one, but not the other. So there are many things, of course, that make up the infrastructure of community safety. So that's why this week I'm asking listeners more broadly, what makes a community safe? In what ways can policy, municipal services, culture, or other aspects contribute to a safer community? Is there something in your own neck of the woods that makes you feel particularly safe living there? We've already received a few thoughts on social media. Over on Facebook, Tyler Malloy says, what would make communities safer? A bigger safety net. Higher minimum wage, universal health care, properly funded schools, and economic opportunity. In summary, well-intentioned policy. There are also quite a few folks highlighting the importance of knowing your neighbors. Also on Facebook, Jimmy Kelly writes that caring neighbors who look out for one another and vote for the public good contribute to safety in a community. Same for Alberto Alfaro, who points to neighbors watching out for each other. So those are just a couple of comments. I've certainly love to hear from more of our listeners, with an emphasis on here. 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Head on over to that orange record button. 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And we just might play a few on the show on Friday, David.
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1: Assistant Digital Editor Raul Alonso with the Talk of Texas. Let us hear some talk from you. You know, when parents are deported, what happens to the kids who remain in the U.S.? We'll hear from the author of a new report exploring that issue, more common than many might imagine. Also, ever get so stressed you want to scream? Now a place for Texans to vent. We'll hear the where, why, and how, and a new encyclopedia that may or may not help settle some long smoldering arguments over barbecue. All that and more on tomorrow's edition of the Biggest Little News broadcast in Texas. Till Tuesday, I'm David Brown, wishing you all the very best from the Texas Capital City.
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0: Coming up in 14 minutes, hearing about the alleged sexual assault of a Cornell University student in 2024 is bringing back memories for people who have experienced abuse. With the story everywhere, it's hard to ignore. We'll have the latest for you again in 14 minutes. I'm Bella Cyrus. 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
6: It's Here and Now. What is it like to be a poll worker this election year in a polarized country filled with falsehoods on election fraud? Plus threats of violence against election workers and maybe federal agents at voting sites. This country needs some 700,000 poll workers to pull off this midterm. And our next guest is here to talk about that job. Rebecca Burns is a journalist and author and a poll worker in Athens, Clark County in Georgia. She wrote about what it's like in the publication The Bitter Southerner. Rebecca, thanks for joining us.
7: Thanks so much for having me.
6: So when did you decide to become a poll worker? After I understand you retired from full-time journalism and teaching?
7: Well, it was really driven by two things. One was I had worked for news organizations where I was not allowed to actively participate. So that was something I'd always been interested in doing, but I wasn't able to. And then it was really sealed for me following the election of 2020 when I saw election workers under so much scrutiny and so much harassment. It felt like one way to help preserve democracy was to join and help in this effort.
6: Well, let's talk about 2020. We remember in your state, Georgia election workers Ruby Freeman, Shea Moss were accused by the Trump campaign of tampering with the results. They got death threats. They later won a $148 million defamation case against Rudy Giuliani, who did some of this accusing. Here, Ruby is speaking after the case about what this all did to her life.
8: I will always have to be careful about where I go and who I choose to share my name with. I miss my home, I miss my neighbors, and I miss my name.
6: Wow. Rebecca, do you think about that as you do this job?
7: I mean, I do think about all the time. I mean, we were very aware of the risk of harassment, especially in the current heightened political environment. So my very first day of training, I thought I was going to learn how to hand out stickers like, hey, I voted. And it was all about what to do if there was an active confrontation in the polling area. And I went home and told my husband, like, wow, this is not exactly what I thought it was. But it made me really determined. And I think those two poll workers, I think, really galvanized a lot of people in my training. Other people said they all started doing this after 2020 because they really felt it was important to kind of see the process from within.
6: Well, tell me about the training. You've written that there is a whole lot of training in this job. For instance, if a threatening person comes into a poll place, I don't know, starts alleging or screaming, are you ready for that? What do you do?
7: We have done a lot of training of how to be prepared. We have amazing full-time election workers who have our back and are there so we can instantly call them. We know that they have a command center set up. We also know that people by law are not allowed in the voting area, which is where people are casting ballots. So we can stave people off at the front if they are to show up. And then we also do a lot of training, which is just the technical nuts and bolts of voting, like setting up machines and coding the cards that are used in the machines, counting the ballots, recounting, just kind of going through all those steps to make sure it's fair and thorough and accurate. In my training that we just did, we did spend some time talking about what to do if the FBI shows up. As you know, FBI agents raided some election records in Georgia. What to do if ICE shows up? What to do if a person comes and protests? So we are very, very prepared. But I will say that that is very serious. And it is, I think, a real anxiety. But we also see literally thousands of people come through ready to vote, eager to vote, able to vote, vote without any problems. Their votes are counted. They're accurate. And that, I think, is something to stress just as much as like how much we want people to come vote. Like we want you to vote.
6: I understand. I mean, can I ask? So if ICE agents show up, what are you going to do?
7: If ICE agents show up, we have to ask them if they have documentation, if they can be there to see their credentials. They have to wait outside the voting area. And then we would call our elections officers who are ready. They have lawyers. They have people on standby to come by if such a thing would happen, because that is not supposed to happen in this process.
6: Hmm. Rebecca, I'm curious, what kinds of people, at least around you, sign up to be poll workers? Who have you met?
7: I've met so many people, like a real microcosm of my city. So Athens is a college town, so there are plenty of retired professors. I've worked with a retired FBI agent, a retired plant geneticist, a school custodian, a contractor, an auditor. So just a real spectrum of people who devote X number of days per year to working at polls.
6: Wow, fascinating. Let me just come back to the misinformation question, a relevant one, I think, in Georgia. That is, the state decided to postpone redistricting this year, but some states, as you know, recently drew new election maps, and some of the stuff is still going through the courts. Are you concerned voters might be confused? Perhaps they go to the wrong place. They don't know what their district actually is, all that.
7: I mean, I definitely think that is something that we do need to worry about. We did have redistricting in our county a couple years ago. So every election I have worked, we've had a couple people show up at the precinct who were at the wrong place. And luckily, we're able to direct them to the correct place in time to cast their vote on that day. Or if it's very late in the day, to cast a provisional ballot and do everything we can to have it go through. But I do think all of this change and all of these efforts to do things so close to midterms does sow a little bit of confusion with voters. And so what we want to do is give them an amazing positive experience, make them feel really welcome, make them know we're here to help them vote and do what we can.
6: And I wonder, have you or your peers who are doing this work changed anything about, say, whether you post on social media, what you post, because you know who might be there wanting to find something to attack, you know?
7: Our position in the state of Georgia, clerks are, it's a nonpartisan position. And so we are definitely encouraged in our training to avoid being overtly partisan. We never discuss politics while we're working. I have no idea how my fellow clerks vote. And we also don't post signs in our yards, and we don't post a lot on social media because we want people to trust that we're counting their ballot no matter how they vote.
6: Yeah. So ultimately, Rebecca, having been on the inside in the kitchen, are you more or less confident in the system we use for voting and for counting?
7: I am so confident in it. It is so thorough. Like, it is so meticulous. And clerks I have spoken with say the same thing. Like, some of them started doing this work because they had questions, and they've said it's made them so convinced in the process.
6: That's Rebecca Burns, a poll worker in Athens, Clark County in Georgia. She's also a journalist and author. Rebecca, good to talk to you. Thank you very much.
7: Thank you so much. And thank you for covering elections and election clerks.
9: Well, here's a finding worth pondering. When parents monitor what their kids do online, those kids are less likely to experience the downsides of social media and too much screen time. That's according to research that does show benefits to parents who make the effort to set boundaries. NPR's Ritu Chatterjee reports.
10: Elizabeth Hoover is the mother of two teenage daughters aged 15 and 17. She recently retired from her job as the chief technology officer at Alexandria City Public Schools in Virginia. She says she's always set boundaries around screen time.
11: Even before they got their personal devices, we used tools to monitor screen time.
10: That was when the girls shared a family iPad. Then in middle school, they got their own smartphones.
11: My oldest daughter got it in seventh grade, and then the younger one, much to my older daughter's dismay, got it in sixth grade.
10: But they had clear rules about how they use their phones.
11: They could not download an app without my permission. There were specific time restraints around different apps. They did not have Instagram, and they did not have Snapchat.
10: Hoover says her family also has rules around when to have screen time.
11: No devices at the dinner table, bedtime, you know, turning in the phones.
10: And research shows that those rules protect kids in a number of ways, says pediatrician Dr. Jason Nagata.
12: Limiting phone and social media use at nighttime, sort of as a household rule, has been linked with lower social media addiction scores in the children, lower overall social media time.
10: Nagata is at the University of California, San Francisco, and is a leading researcher of kids' online behaviors.
12: If you're not on your phone late at night, then you have less use, there's less kind of addictive or problematic use, and then you may be less likely to be cyberbullied or engage in cyberbullying.
10: Reducing nighttime use also protects sleep, which is critical for mental health and brain development. But, Nagata says, monitoring kids' online habits isn't just about setting boundaries. It also involves
12: asking about their children's online experiences, being curious about content.
13: I always have to remind myself, I have a 17-year-old and 12-year-old. Be curious, don't be furious.
10: Sunny Shun Liu is the research director at the Stanford Social Media Lab. She suggests parents ask their kids open-minded questions about what they're doing online.
13: What's this? Why this app is so interesting? Why show me about that? I think that's it's really keep the communication open.
10: And the communication should go both ways. If you see something funny online, she says, share it with your kids. If they're playing an online game, maybe join them.
13: I think that's the best way to really build parent and kids cohesion and relationships and trust that way.
10: That's the approach Elizabeth Hoover used with her daughters.
11: Early on in third, fourth grade, I started to establish a dialogue about their digital life.
10: About issues like cyberbullying, online scams, Instagram filters.
11: I tell parents to start early, talk often, listen intently.
10: It's something she practices even today. Ritu Chatterjee, NPR News.
9: So there's hope. And there's more news to come, so stay with us. Also, a great conversation with Chef Yotam Ottolenghi. That's still to come here and now.

0: Live from NPR News in Boston, I'm Steve Brown. The U.S. Supreme Court begins a new term today with significant cases on climate change, religious rights, and immigration. The court will hear an appeal from energy companies trying to block lawsuits seeking to hold them liable for climate change-related damages. The Trump administration supports the companies, arguing the lawsuits aim to impose emission regulations. In December, the court will consider challenges to assault weapons bans in several states. The court will also hear two immigration cases with implications for President Trump's policies, including deportations and mandatory detention. The U.S. Air Force has brought home its bombers stationed at a U.S.-run military airbase in England used to strike Iran following an investigation into a planned terror attack at the RAF Fairford base. This is according to a Pentagon official who was not authorized to discuss sensitive military movements and spoke Sunday on condition of anonymity. The official said the bombers were redeployed back to their home bases in the United States. Former Prince Andrew has filed a legal action challenging the warrants that authorized searches at two of his homes. British police conducted these searches earlier this year while investigating his links to Jeffrey Epstein. 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
6: It's Here and Now, and this next story is about the gang rape allegations at Cornell University. The details of the case are prompting many survivors of sexual assault to share their experiences on social media. NPR's Windsor Johnson reports on why some say Jane Doe's story feels like their own.
7: The stories that 53-year-old Aaron Smith has been reading on social media about the Cornell University allegations have stopped her cold.
8: I was so enraged. I had to set my phone down, stand up, and just pace around my kitchen like a caged tiger.
7: Smith is a yoga instructor in Winchester, Kentucky, who works with clients who've experienced trauma. She says reading the story brought back her memories from being assaulted as a child.
8: I had that feeling in my stomach that happened during my personal experience. I was 12.
7: Cornell University and seven men were sued last month by a woman identified as Jane Doe. She alleges she was drugged and repeatedly raped at a fraternity house in October of 2024. For London-based author Olivia Petter, those allegations took her back to boarding school in England, where she and her friends were harassed by the older boys when they were 13.
9: They would walk past us at break time and whisper, "fresh meat." They would put our trousers down when we were holding our trays in the dining hall so we would be humiliated in front of the entire school.
7: The 32-year-old says reading about Cornell brought back the fear and humiliation she felt as a teenager. Trauma therapist Hannah Bronstein, who received her undergraduate degree at Cornell, says these are typical responses for survivors of sexual assault.
10: They have these physical sensations, body flashbacks, not just memory flashbacks, and it can almost transport them back there.
2: Bronstein says it's not that easy to stop reading the news and comments online.
10: We keep searching for more information because we think if we understand every detail, then finally we'll feel better internally. But, you know, often it does the opposite.
2: Smith said she eventually had to step away from social media. She says being outside, spending time with her dog, and playing guitar has helped her feel calmer. But Smith says she sees her own story in Jane Doe's and believes other women do too.
8: That's why so many women are triggered this week, because Jane Doe is all of us. We all have a story.
2: Petter is now taking to social media to encourage conversations with men about sexual assault.
9: All of the people who we see talking about it online, at least who I see talking about it online, they're women.
2: Petter says changing that starts with men joining the conversation. Windsor Johnston, NPR News.
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0: 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KERA News covered the development.
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5: Scientists have identified a new species of penguin in the Antarctic. Yeah, it's the first new penguin species named in over a century. I can't wait to hear about this. If you love animals like I do, stick around. 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
2: I'm Robin Young in Boston. It's Here and Now. Yotam Ottolenghi, the acclaimed chef, is back with us with a new cookbook, a continuation of his 2019 book, Ottolenghi Simple, just like it says, making cooking achievable for would-be chefs. Also, a response to where our lives are now, which Yotam says is very busy. The new book is Ottolenghi Simple 2, T-O-O, and it's written with Verena Lockmuller, who also collaborated on 2024's Ottolenghi Comfort. We caught up with Yotam Ottolenghi hiding behind closed doors, which people kept opening.
3: With a bunch of ingredients or techniques. Can I start all over again?
2: Because yes, we were going to ask, there's an intruder.
3: Yeah.
2: Yotam was hiding in someone's office at yet another new restaurant he was opening.
3: Yeah, it's in Edinburgh in Scotland, and this is day one. We're not serving the public, we're serving friends and family, but it's a very joyous night out there. It's friends and family or guinea pigs, what you can choose.
2: Well, we wish we were there, but we're so glad you're here. Talk about this new cookbook. I'm going to open right up to something I would like to make tonight. Butternut Parmigiana.
3: I'm really glad you asked me this question because it's one of my favorite recipes. It's a bit of a cheat because it's not really a Parmigiana in the sense that it doesn't even have eggplants, but it has that kind of cheesiness, and it's half the work because it's just got these butternut squash wedges that are covered in tomato sauce, but you make it with like without cooking it. So it's like a raw sauce with like some spices like allspice and cumin and cinnamon. And then it's got the key cheese, Taleggio, because Taleggio is a wonderfully melty Italian cheese.
2: Is that easy to get?
3: Yeah, Taleggio is easy to get. It's quite a funky cheese, but it's got a wonderful meltiness. You could easily substitute it with brie or with mozzarella, and you get a really good result.
2: I'm seeing in the ingredients za'atar. Can you remind us about that?
3: Za'atar is an ingredient that is very common in Palestinian, Lebanese, Israeli cooking, in Jordan as well. It is based on the herb called za'atar. It tastes a bit like oregano or marjoram. And when it's dried out and turned into a powder, it's mixed with sumac and salt and sesame seeds, and it turns into this kind of wonderful sprinkly thing that you could put over things from chicken to vegetables. And it's really, really, it's a great ingredient to have in your cupboard.
2: Well, and the simple part, I'm looking at this, it's gorgeous. And there's hardly anything to do. I mean, we have to roast the squash a bit. You know, we understand that, soften it up. Then there's a moment where you mix together the tomatoes, the tomato paste, the spices, the sugar, oil, water, you know, set that aside. Then you mix together some other ingredients, including the za'atar and some oil. And then you pour everything together and that's that.
3: That's kind of it. And, you know, because when you make a Parmigiana, I don't know if you made it, but, you know, you need to take slices of eggplant and you need to fry it or roast it to layer it.
2: I have made eggplant Parmesan and, you know, there's slices of eggplant draped over like the backs of chairs, you know, all over the dining room, all over the kitchen. And then you're like trying to get the moisture out, you know. So this seems like a great substitute. I want to look at breakfast potatoes. Talk about this, because this is a kind of a reflecting a Spanish potato dish.
3: Yeah, so often when you go to Spain, you have these wonderful mixtures of potatoes and eggs. So patatas a la pobre, which is poor man's potatoes, which is lots of potatoes sliced and roasted. Or there is huevos rotos, which is like broken eggs, which is also a kind of an eggy thing. And we took them together and mixed them up into something that, like you mentioned about the Parmigiana, it's slices of potatoes with onion and peppers, and it's thrown into the oven for, I don't know, half an hour. Mm-hmm. And you lose a lot of the moisture, and they kind of cook and caramelize and roast. And then at the end, you take some eggs and you break them in amongst the potatoes on the roasting tray, put it back in the oven out of 5 minutes. It doesn't take long. And you've got this wonderful roasted potato and egg dish.
2: There's like two things to do here. Three, if you include turning the oven on. It's just, I love that, you know, once you've roasted, and we all know how, you can put whatever you want, you know, on that roasting pan. And then you make little pockets and pour the eggs that you've lightly beaten, you know, just to burst the yolks. You pour it over the mixture, and it's only like 5 more minutes, and then the eggs are cooked. You could pour lightly beaten eggs over anything you roast.
3: Oh, yeah, absolutely. Welcome to my world. This is something I do a lot at home. You can, you know, I even like Brussels sprouts. If there's enough moisture there left, either by adding a bit of stock or just natural moisture of the vegetable, and you crack a few eggs inside, it's, yeah, absolutely. You can do it with so many things. And, you know, this is what we enjoy doing throughout the book, is taking things and putting them on a tray and just allowing them to do their own thing. And this saves you time. And, so, you know, we were thinking quite often in the book, and we write about it in the introduction, you come home from work or from a busy day, and you open the fridge, and you're feeling slightly exhausted, but you also feel like the weight of expectations. And then something happens, if someone rings you, you take the phone to look up a recipe, or someone calls you, or your kid asks you for help with their homework. Like this sense of being constantly like pulled in different directions in our lives. And I think it's become worse due to how much we are glued to our screens. Put the phone away, give yourself time, allow yourself an hour or half an hour to cook. And if you set the bar a little bit lower for cooking, if you use all sorts of condiments and ready-made sauces like a vinaigrette, you can actually open up a whole world of simple cooking that will give you the satisfaction and also give you the nourishment.
2: Yeah. Let's look at another recipe. Chaya's saffron yogurt hake. What is hake?
3: It's not that far removed from a cod or halibut. It's a big white fish. And what I love so much about this recipe is that it looks amazing, mm-hmm. right? The saffron hue is like beautiful, vibrant color. And it's a recipe that involves like cooking a whole side of fish. But what you do for it is you make a little bit of a saffron infusion with a bit of water, and you add that to yogurt, good Greek yogurt. And you brush that on top of your fish, and you roast it with slices of lemons on top, like whole slices of lemon go on top of the fish. And then it's got whole sprigs of thyme and some cumin seeds sprinkled on top. That's all you need to do. And it doesn't take long to cook. You can make it all in advance. It's a wonderful thing to serve at dinner party. And it looks beautiful, you know, that
2: it's gorgeous. The yellow. I'm reminded that years ago, to buy saffron, you had to, you know, mortgage your house. It was like having gold. And we should say that's because the labor is so intensive. You know, flowers have to be carefully hand-picked. 75,000 flowers just to make 1 pound of saffron. But now it's readily available. It's relatively affordable. And I'm just wondering, in the direction, you add the saffron to a small frying pan on low heat for a minute to warm up. You take off the heat, add the water, and set aside to bloom. For 10 minutes.
3: Yeah, but saffron has like potential to become so much better than what you see when you start. Applying a bit of heat and adding water just allows all this color through very easily and quickly. So that's potential to become so much

0: Think is headed your way in the 12 o'clock hour. And coming up, when we hold up our phones to film concerts for our feeds, we're not just capturing the action, we're signaling to followers who we are. Guest host Courtney Collins talks with the author of The Story of Your Life, how social media shapes the way we experience everything. That conversation, 6 minutes past the hour on 90.1 KERA News.
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3: It's Here and Now, and we have another big story for our fellow naturalists about a species of penguin that scientists have identified in Antarctica for the first time. It's the first new penguin species named in over a century. Let's bring in Rory Bowie, professor of integrative biology at UC Berkeley, one of the co-authors of this penguin study. And professor, I was going to say, this species is called, and then I realized there's no way I'd get through it. What is it called?
4: It's the southeastern Gentoo penguin.
3: Oh, no, no. The scientific name. Pygo...
4: Pygo celis kerguelensis.
3: There you go. And just clarify here, because there's been a little bit of confusion. Some of the headlines have made it seem as if you and other researchers stumbled upon a penguin type that you'd never seen. That's not the case here?
4: It's a fascinating result. So there's probably no bird whose taxonomy has been more fiercely debated than the Gentoo penguin. And for over a century, biologists and taxonomists have argued about just how many species should the Gentoo penguin be. And so what I think about when I refer to this as being a new species, we really think about it as a brand new species that was hiding in plain sight. Mm-hmm. And so to uncover this new species, it really required, for the first time, people and researchers from several different countries working together, combining data from whole genomes and behavior and ecological data. And only once we compiled all of that data could we firmly establish that we just have one single Gentoo species, but where there are actually four, mm-hmm. one of which did not have a name and hence the description of new species.
3: Right. So this is that penguin, the one that didn't have a name. There were three that had been named and identified. Can I just ask probably a stupid question? How did you get the genetic material to realize that this was actually a fourth species?
4: As you can imagine, working on penguins is notoriously tough because they nest in some of the most isolated spots on Earth.
3: Right.
4: So it's very difficult to solve.

0: example, all of the required populations to be able to demonstrate, you know, just which populations are different from which. And so we were only able to do this because my colleague, Professor Juliana Viana and Ellie Poulin, who from Chile, managed to get everybody from several different countries who work on penguins to all agree to collaborate and provide material that we could then use to finally resolve the debate about how many species the gentoo penguin represents.
1: But they also don't look like some of the penguins we're used to seeing from other areas. You know, these seem fluffier. They seem a little more like puffins with the orange beaks. They don't seem as tall as some of the penguins we're used to seeing. Have I got that right?
0: Yeah, they all vary in their own way. There are 18 different species of penguins. And when we think generally of penguins, we most often think about king and emperor penguins, right? Sort of the classical Antarctic species. But they're much larger than many of the other penguins. So the gentoos as a whole are about average size, more colorful than some of the other species, but really remarkable as many penguins are.
1: And tell us why. This, again, the gentoo and the... There are now four subsets, you know, four different species within the gentoo. Why are they remarkable?
0: You know, I think one of the really interesting things that this study sort of revealed and why there was such a debate about how many species of penguins they are is that they're unusual in that they are generalist feeders. So they will essentially feed on anything that is in front of them. So they eat krill, they eat fish, they'll eat squid, cuttlefish, whatever's available. And paradoxically, we think that this flexible diet is precisely what drove them to split into these separate species, setting each lineage on its own evolutionary path.
1: Professor, they are adorable. We're glad to see it. But we know that just as they are identified, they're also in a precarious position on the world stage because of climate change. So just talk briefly, if you could, how endangered these gentoo penguins are and why identifying one as a fourth species might help that species.
0: Yes, so we were able to use our genomic data to show that many of these gentoo penguin populations are isolated and certainly warrant recognition as distinct species. We could project our modeling to the year 2050, and what that revealed is that all island-inhabiting subantarctic species, so that's three of the four species we're recognizing in the study, we'll find that their current islands become uninhabitable due to global change. Species really are the currency of conservation. There's only so many dollars to go around. And so recognizing something as a distinct unit with good scientific backing demonstrating that they're isolated will hopefully bring attention to these species. And so, for example, the southeastern gentoo, our new species from the Kerguelen Islands, is already going to be classified as critically endangered under the IUCN criteria due to the impending decline of its populations and what we expect will the impact of global change will be on it.
1: Huh. Rory Bowie, professor of integrative biology at UC Berkeley and one of the co-authors of a study identifying a fourth species of the gentoo penguin, adorable and yet precarious future, just as they enter the world stage, at least with an identification. Rory, Professor, thank you.
0: Yeah, thank you.
1: And Here Now is a production of NPR and WBUR. I'm Robin Young in Boston.
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10: I'm Courtney Collins in for Chris Boyd. Up next on Think, we examine how sharing our lives on social media has influenced how we perceive and evaluate our actual life experiences.
11: Getting the right shot, especially for younger people, is really important. And it's like proof that it happened, and it's proof that you did it right.
10: Whether it's a Facebook post announcing a pregnancy, a TikTok about money struggles, or an Instagram reel highlighting a European vacation, what we choose to share online and the way we choose to share it packs a punch. Coming up, we'll explore how that resonates with the audience who sees the content and influences the content creator. Our conversation starts after a short break.

0: Live from NPR News, I'm Lakshmi Singh. A new U.S. Supreme Court term is underway. Among the biggest cases on the docket, legal tests of religious rights and bans on semi-automatic weapons. This hour, justices are hearing arguments over whether a federal district court has the power to hear a constitutional challenge on a law that restricts disability benefits for certain veterans who are incarcerated. That was preceded by a climate case pitting big oil against local governments. NPR's Nina Totenberg reports.
1: The opening case before the justices tests whether state and local governments can sue energy companies for allegedly deceiving the public about the damaging effects of fossil fuels. Also on the docket is another Colorado case that centers on a state law that provides funding for a universal preschool program that's open to all students regardless of race, religion, sexual orientation, or gender identity. A Catholic parish is challenging the program's anti-discrimination provision, contending that it violates its free exercise of religion. Nina Totenberg, NPR News, Washington.
0: Russia is using its jet-powered drones to attack a new target in Ukraine, bridges in the Ukrainian capital, Kyiv. NPR's Joanna Kakissis reports that drones have hit at least two of six major bridges over the Dnipro River over the last few days.
2: The Dnipro River runs north to south in Ukraine and splits the country in two. In Kyiv, at least six major bridges across it are essential for transportation. Cars, buses, trucks, trains, and the metro use these bridges. Russian drones have repeatedly struck two of them, including one that trolley bus driver Viktor Krom crosses several times a day. People have gotten so used to Russian attacks, he says, but life goes on. You can't just hide from it. In the last few weeks, Russia's jet-powered drones have been striking Kyiv roughly every 4 hours, day or night. They also struck when German Chancellor Friedrich Merz visited the Ukrainian capital on Sunday. Joanna Kakissis, NPR News, Kyiv.
0: One American and two German scientists have been awarded the 2026 Nobel Prize in Physiology or Medicine. NPR's Rob Stein has details.
3: The Nobel Assembly at the Karolinska Institute in Sweden awarded the prize to two German scientists, Peter Hegemann and Gerd Nagel, and one American, Carl Dizeroff, at Stanford University. The three scientists played key roles in discoveries that led to light-controlled switches that turn nerve cells on and off. The technique opened a new way to understand the function of neurons, known as optogenetics. The Nobel Committee says the discoveries laid the foundation for a new era of neuroscience, including helping understand how the brain forms memories, feelings, and behaviors. Rob Stein, NPR News.
0: From Washington, this is NPR.
4: This is KERA News. I'm Sam Baker. Today is the last day in Texas to register to vote in the November general election. To do so, you have to be at least 18 by election day, a U.S. citizen as well, and a resident in your county of registration. You can find a registration application, check your current registration status, or update your information at votetexas.gov. District records show the number of Fort Worth ISD teachers that left in August has more than doubled since last year. KERA's Alexis Jones reports nearly 70% of those departures occurred on or after the first day of school.
5: Former employees cited personal reasons, school closures, and rigid new instructional expectations under the state-appointed leadership for leaving, according to the Fort Worth report. Superintendent Peter Licata said the strict regulations aim to improve student outcomes. The district uses 30 support teachers to help cover vacancies. Chief of Talent Denisha Presley said that the district's substitute fill rate is about 10 to 15% higher than last year. Additionally, 57 non-teaching staff, nurses, custodians, speech therapists, administrative assistants, also departed in August, though not all attributed their exit to district changes. For KERA News, I'm Alexis Jones.
4: Sunny skies with a high near 82 expected today, low tonight around 62 under clear skies. 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
8: The Russia-Ukraine war is sometimes compared to the deadlocked trench warfare of World War I, but drones have made modern battlefields even more dangerous. 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

0: As a child of the 80s, I used to have to wait until a roll of film was developed to see how the photos turned out. If I was mad at a friend in middle school, I talked to my sister or ranted in my journal. Surprise parties were aimed at the birthday kid. I didn't know much about my classmates' political views until we gossiped after mock elections. When I was growing up, things just happened, whether they were hyped, styled, documented, or none of the above. Now, in a world of photo editing, putting someone on blast, social media reveals, and political posting, the way we tell our stories online seems to be shaping the stories themselves. From KERA in Dallas, this is Think. I'm Courtney Collins, in for Chris Boyd. This blurring of the experiences we chronicle and reality is what Catherine Jaser Morton explores in her new book. It's called The Story of Your Life, How Social Media Shapes the Way We Experience Everything. And she joins us now to talk about it. Catherine, welcome back to Think.
1: Thank you so much for having me back.
0: In the intro to this book, you kind of talk about the salad days of social media. What did posting back then look like, and when was that happening?
1: So I think of that as really the first 10 years after Facebook became available to the public. So I think that was 06, really up until maybe before the 2016 presidential election, or let's say 2015. And I would say that in that period, people were sharing slices of life with a network of people that they generally knew. So their friends, their coworkers, their relatives. And so they were using social media to see their friends' posts and to post for their friends. And that was really what the activity was. And it was really about, you know, making people laugh or sharing about your news or whatever. And then it gradually, towards the end of that period, became more kind of a branding exercise as brands and influencers kind of became more of a big part of what we saw on social media.
0: I always find it interesting to think back of the days before kind of the Facebook river or feed, when you were just writing on somebody's wall or they were writing on yours. It is still kind of surreal for me to see a quote memory pop up from 2008 where I kind of directly talked to someone on their Facebook wall, which seems unheard of now.
1: Right. One individual person. Exactly. Right. I know it was this kind of static experience, like you were sending a little telegram. And now everything that we post is for this really large audience that may be people that we haven't seen in a decade and may never see again.
0: You make the interesting point that branding became kind of the big filter we dropped over everything. And you're not just talking about like commercial branding or partnerships. We're talking a lot about personal branding as well. What did it kind of look like when branding or representing yourself or your interests as a brand started to seep into everything? What was happening there?
1: Well, so, I mean, personal branding as a concept only dates back a little bit before social media to 1997. And there was this article published in Fast Company by this management consultant named Tom Peters. And he was like, personal branding, this is the future. Like, we're living in an age of deregulation. People are going to be laid off in larger numbers as sort of the global economy changes. You need to start thinking about yourself as an individual and about how you can make yourself distinct. And it's interesting to look back, because when he proposed that, people found it very problematic and it was very controversial. And he was right. Like, that's totally what people ended up doing. And we accepted it as sort of part of doing business. And on social media, people kind of took that, I think, without realizing they were doing it. It became like the spirit of the time. Mm-hmm. We thought of the act of telling our story as like a form of like reputation building and management. Like, you started to see yourself as this kind of almost like a corporate entity that needed to remain consistent the way that, you know, a corporate brand needs to do, that needs to remain sort of in control, maintain your audience's trust. And these are all these kind of brand guidelines that I think people just internalized without realizing that's what they were doing.
0: Yeah, it always surprises me how frequently I hear someone kind of scathingly or cattily say, oh, that's so on brand for her. That is just absolutely the way we think of everyone and everything.
1: Yeah, and it's funny that is kind of like this, it's a little bit of a diss to, you know, like a withering remark, so on brand, because I think we recognize that there is something a little bit kind of corrupt about operating as a brand, and yet we all understand that it is, for most people, a certain part of life that has to just be accepted.
0: In this book, you kind of make the big point that stories do influence culture. Is social media where those stories are housed right now, where they live? And if so, why is that so powerful? I'm guessing because of the reach in part.
1: Yeah, I mean, in my opinion, social media is the storytelling medium of our time. Mm-hmm. So that's where people are consuming the most stories and telling the most stories. Like, we're not reading novels as much as we used to. We're watching TV, but a lot of, you know, in terms of hours of the day, I think for a lot of people, it's social media. And we don't think of it usually as a storytelling medium, but that's, I believe, what we're doing. And so if you compare, like, the type of story that you're looking at on this medium, which is short, which is really optimized for the attention economy, for like attention grabbing, versus like, you know, a radio play, like, which would be like a story medium from like 100 years ago, mm-hmm. or a novel, or even a film, you know, or like a family album, which would have been like a big storytelling medium of like the 20th century before social media. There are some really fundamental distinctions, and it has to do with, I think, the way that we're jostling for attention amid other stories. Like, people are scrolling, and we kind of know that in order to be seen, we have to tell our stories a certain way. Otherwise, the algorithm will just bury us. And also, we're just adopting these conventions of storytelling from brands, because we're telling stories in amongst brand storytelling. We're all kind of in the same feed. We're sharing space. So we're imitating brands, I would say, just as brands are imitating us to try to seem more human.
0: You said something in the book kind of admitted to a habit of doing something that I have found myself doing and I'm totally horrified by. But you say you frequently kind of look at your own social media through the eyes of someone consuming it. And I find myself doing that all the time. If I get a new follower on Instagram, I'll just like quickly look at my own grid and think, how would this come off to this person? Which I can't believe I would do that, but I do. And so you've had the same experience.
1: Oh, yeah. No, that's such a funny kind of, it's like a human universal, looking back at your own grid and thinking like, yeah, what's the profile here? Am I projecting the persona that I intend to be projecting? And I think, you know, this is like market research. Like, we're thinking mm-hmm. about ourselves as a commodity and like how it appeals within the marketplace. And it is really, I think it's challenging to manage this big diverse audience that we now mostly have, you know, of people who are from all different parts of our life. And we're kind of trying to tell a story that is legible to all of them, which ends up really making a very specific kind of story that a lot of us are telling kind of the same way.
0: Mm-hmm. So I thought it was really interesting how you approached doing interviews for this book, because you really wanted to make sure you were talking to people that you didn't know very well. Because obviously, as we all know, if you're talking to your own network, much as we all do on social media, you're going to hear a lot of the things you believe parroted back to you. You're going to be inside the dome or the echo chamber, as we all have come to know it. So how did you approach talking to people from different parts of the country that you weren't super connected with?
1: Yeah, that was kind of one of the central challenges of this book, is getting out of my world, my network. I didn't want to talk to anyone who had ever seen my writing on the internet. I wanted them to have no idea of who I was and what my biases might be. So, like, I mean, there's no like hard science to this. I would book a flight to a city that I'd never been. I went to Phoenix. I went to Tampa. I went to New Orleans. And I would maybe find one person, like maybe a childhood friend, or in one case, my cousin, who I hadn't seen in like 20 years, and stay with them or kind of check in with them, see if they could maybe connect me with a few people that they knew. And then you kind of use the snowball method where, you know, you talk to someone, and if you have a good conversation, you might say, hey, listen, do you know anyone else that you might send me, you know, to talk to? And so you just kind of gather stuff that way. And then I would also join local meetup.com groups, which is like, you know, this website that people mm-hmm. use a lot of the time. Like, you know, younger people in their 30s, they'll relocate to a new city for work, and it's like a partially remote job, and people are new in, you know, a smaller city, and they don't know anyone. And so these are groups like that will get together at like a pub once a week, and it really is just like a mixer for people to like meet each other. And I just needed to find environments where I could plausibly talk to strangers in a way that wouldn't be offensive or shocking to them. And so these meetup groups were great. I would just go to these mixers and say, hey, listen, I'm a journalist and I have some questions. And luckily, you know, almost everybody has opinions about social media. Mm-hmm. And also It's not the kind of thing that people actually talk about openly that much, I was surprised to learn. So I, once I was in a place, I really didn't have a hard time finding people to talk to. It was just kind of getting there and really just getting out of my bubble that was so crucial.
0: Yeah, it must have been such a unique experience because there's so many topics as a journalist that you have to ask people about that are difficult. People either don't know, don't care, or are uninterested in sharing. But social media is bizarrely universal to all of us, and it is pretty polarizing. And it's like you're almost at battle with yourself about your relationship to social media. How did most people feel about it when you were talking to them? Did they kind of, were they very clear-headed about their thoughts and feelings and relationship? Or as you talked to them, did those things evolve?
1: Yeah, it was very much the latter. And I think, you know, it's because a lot of the time people were like, I definitely have opinions, but no one had ever asked them to talk about like their own intimate relationship with like their own posts. And it was really crucial that I have enough time with people because it would often be like 45 minutes before someone really started to know what they really thought and kind of come around to a point of view. And so it couldn't be rushed. You know, there were a lot of things that made this uniquely challenging, and I didn't want to impose on people. So I just tried to meet them where they were. And yeah, like I had a lot of experiences where someone would kind of have a little mini epiphany while we were talking and say things like, you know, I've never thought about this before, but this is something that I do every day. And I found that really remarkable.
0: You said something that I thought was very searing and honest, which is you consider social media a hobby. Do you think most people see it that way?
1: No, I don't. But I also think that most people know what I mean when I say that. You know, we think of this as a time waster, as like a thing that distracts us. And it's like we kind of feel shame about it a lot of the time. It's so funny that like we all are telling stories with a tool that makes us feel shame and embarrassment. It just feels wrong to me. And so I think if we dignify it with the label of a hobby, then we can take it more seriously as both like a problem and an opportunity. Like this is how we're telling our stories. So like, how do we want to use it?
0: What is a prosumer?
1: It's basically just someone who both produces and consumes content. And so we are all prosumers. And that's really what makes this medium of social media so distinct historically, is that, you know, we were watching TV, we were watching movies, we were reading novels. Most of us weren't making TV, making movies, making novels. Mm-hmm. So this is one where we're both watching and making. And so there's this really intense give and take of the influence of the things that we're watching in the things that we're making to account for our experience.
0: Do you think it's that kind of circular relationship that makes people have such a hard time kind of backing away from it? Because I guess at any time you could consume something and get an idea for how you might promote yourself. It's bizarre. It's like every time you click open an app, you might have a dual experience.
1: Yeah. And I think it's also, you know, the opportunity to like hop on a trend, as they say, you know, like, let me try something. Let me see. And like, it's fun. Like, I think a lot of the time we're doing this and it's for fun. It's not serious. And I think people do have fun doing it, even if maybe they feel a little bit embarrassed to admit it. And yeah, I mean, we're just constantly being influenced by each other, which is cool, which I think is like one of the interesting things about this medium, is like we are in creative conversation with a huge group. It's just that sometimes that conversation becomes really limited, becomes really kind of attenuated.
0: Catherine Jaser Morton is a journalist and author. Her new book is called The Story of Your Life: How Social Media Shapes the Way We Experience Everything. We'll be back after a short break.

A Dallas County jury resumed deliberations today after being deadlocked over whether a man is guilty of raping and killing a teenage girl 30 years ago. What evidence are jurors weighing in this case? 90.1 KERA News is following this trial. Stay with us for the updates.

0: Former Dallas police officer Amber Geiger was recently granted parole 7 years after she was convicted for killing her neighbor Botham Jean. KERA News covered the development.
1: The board said her institutional record, including no documented pattern of violent or assaultive convictions.
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2: 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Church of the Incarnation also presents Choral Evensong, a weekly service of evening prayer featuring scripture, psalms, and anthems sung by the Incarnation Choir. Choral Evensong is Sundays at 5 p.m. More at incarnation.org/ministries/music.
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5: You're listening to Think. I'm Courtney Collins, in for Chris Boyd. We're speaking with Catherine Jaser Morton. She's a journalist and author of the book, The Story of Your Life, How Social Media Shapes the Way We Experience Everything. So, Catherine, I love that you make the point in the first chapter of this book that it's not a scolding. Why was that important for you to say that you're not here to call people out for social media?
6: I just didn't think that it would create a generative conversation if... You know, first of all, when I was interviewing people, they felt as though I was saying, like, you're doing this bad thing. Tell me about it. Mm-hmm. And also, you know, for readers, I think that we've all been exposed to a lot of really sobering data about the influence of social media. You know, The Anxious Generation by John Haidt is mm-hmm. really, really influential. I think people know that, like, this is a really potentially harmful technology. And also we use it every day. And so I think I wanted to kind of get past the negativity, which we're so familiar with, and just kind of be like, let's attend to what is really going on here. Let's talk about what we're actually doing without too much judgment at first, although eventually I had to be judgmental because I was analyzing it. But yeah, I just thought it was more fun and interesting. And my curiosity was more engaged by not taking a scolding tone.
5: Can you talk a little bit about the positive psychology movement, like kind of what that is and how it's wound its way into how we use social media?
6: Yeah. So, I mean, positive psychology, you know, the kind of idea that the power of positive thinking, like you can change your reality by changing your mindset. And this is a mid-20th century kind of psychological movement that was really influential in the United States. And it really, I mean, it's become kind of the spirit of our age in a lot of ways. This idea that, you know, there are kind of healthy states of being and unhealthy states of being. And healthy states have to do with being optimistic and kind of having like a bright, kind of a progress-oriented life, and being more kind of maybe ruminative or, you know, having an internal life that's really vivid is seen as, you know, potentially a problem, the kind of thing that can hold a person back, that can prevent them from reaching their potential. There's a lot of talk about like personal potential and like how it's our responsibility to like seize it. That's part of the positive psychology movement. And I think that, you know, social media is very much an outgrowth of that, in that it has encouraged us to perform selfhood in this very optimistic way, because we're trying to prove that we're kind of okay, that we're in control, that we are living the lives that we, you know, were meant to lead. And it's really just kind of like a natural continuation of a culture that has really been dominant in the West for the last, you know, almost 100 years, the power of positive thinking.
5: Can you explain a little bit about emotional capitalism? What is that exactly?
6: Yeah, so that's a concept from the sociologist Eva Illouz, who's brilliant. And it's this idea that we sort of individually have to perform a certain kind of, you know, optimism, positivity, brightness, because it's productive, because we're sort of, our value as people is really like our value within the marketplace, mm-hmm. our ability to work, to contribute in this kind of, you know, almost economically defined way. And that to fail to kind of perform selfhood in that way is almost like a market failure. It's like if a company sort of fails to make progress, right? Like if a company fails to grow, it's a failure. Like it goes out of business or it's bought by another company. Human beings don't work the same way, you know, but certainly the idea of emotional capitalism kind of applies that to humans. And it's like, you have to keep growing and getting better and being kind of up for growth, because if you fail to do that, you've sort of failed in the project of being a person in this age. And so it really forecloses a whole world of selfhood that, you know, in previous eras would have been considered perfectly valid, you know, a more interior self, a self that was more interested in, you know, big questions or unsolvable questions that might lead to a kind of, you know, like a state of rumination or maybe a state of ambivalence that has no place in emotional capitalism at all.
5: So that note, I'm fascinated by the idea that you kind of flesh out so beautifully in this book, that there's this kind of implied formula to what we should look and seem like online. And that can apply to a family, a single, a professional. When you look at social media through the lens of this, like, you know, hovering formula, how does that play out for what we see and what we put out there too?
6: Yeah, so I mean, the formula is basically this kind of like redemption arc, a perpetual growth idea, very, very kind of a capitalist market, kind of upward facing graph. Like, and it makes sense within a marketplace context. It's harder to make sense of it within like a personal life context, but this is the kind of square we're trying to circle with our stories. So you're supposed to demonstrate that you're doing well all the time, even if you encounter a setback, which is inevitable in life. We're meant to kind of metabolize that setback as an opportunity to get better, to grow, to improve. And that's how people are kind of encouraged to tell their stories. And I don't mean they're encouraged in that there are people saying like, tell your story that way. It's more like the influence of the way other people tell stories. And it's also just the way that the platforms are designed and built, like the fact that you have comments that people can leave that are visible to everyone. It means that when you make a post, you anticipate what the comments might be, and that might inhibit you from making certain kinds of posts if you don't want to deal with the comments that might come from those posts, like posts about suffering or about like an unsolvable problem that you have, for example.
5: It is really fascinating. If you really think back to any type of post, whether it's someone you know or whether it's something that's populated on your For You page or a reel you scrolled to, every single story does seem to have kind of like a upwardly mobile, inspiring, hopeful, motivating arc, whether it started with a sick child or a small business or someone's personal journey following divorce. That really is what people put out there. And so that's what everybody is going to see.
6: Yeah. And, you know, as I've been kind of talking about this book, I have kind of recognized that younger people like Gen Z are embracing different narratives than I would say millennials.
5: Yes.
6: And there is a place for like talking about just like hard times and like, you know, what you could call it, trauma dumping, you could call it whatever you want. And that's mostly on TikTok, I would say. Mm-hmm. But even within that context, I think that the people who are telling those kinds of stories are then basically constrained, like that becomes their brand. And it's like, you just have to stick with the thing that you're known for. Mm-hmm. And so I don't see that as like a release from the bonds of this structure. I think it's just a slightly different version of it.
5: Yeah, puts you in a different box that you kind of need to stay in, the struggle bus.
6: Yeah.
5: Tell me a little bit about the tweak concept, because that's kind of borne out everywhere, that when you put something out there, you're always constantly thinking about how to tweak it or improve it or make it better for next time, whether it's aesthetically or the message or the time of post or the placement. There is this kind of constant need to improve.
6: all, again, like we take the features of these apps totally for granted, mm-hmm. as though they were like an extension of like nature. But like the fact that we have access to metrics and like likes and views and stuff gives us the opportunity to perform like market testing on ourselves in mm-hmm. real time all the time. And that's not a reflection of like human nature. That is an opportunity that these apps have given us because they know that it will make us use it more. You know, it increases our engagement. So, right. Like you might post something like, we're not aware that we're doing this, but when you post something, you do notice the engagement. You notice that certain kinds of posts are going to bring about more engagement than others. Selfies are a reliable engagement getter. Everyone knows this. Some people will post a selfie to like prime the algorithm before they want to post like an important announcement, because they know that the selfie will kind of boost them up so everyone will see them more. Yeah. And so like we can check and, you know, monitor our performance in a way that like if you are making a scrapbook and sharing it with your scrapbooking friends, mm-hmm. it's just not the same, right? It's totally different.
5: And on that note, kind of this desire to improve and to optimize engagement, but and also the desire to post things that feel redemptive and upwardly arcing. I mean, can that be harmful? I'm assuming there's probably a lot of research out there that shows we need to kind of process pain and subject ourselves to disappointment and failure. Is portraying ourselves in one direction online, does that seep into harmful ideology that we internalize?
6: Yeah, definitely. And I spoke to a handful of, you know, people working in psychology in the field of narrative psychology about this. And I mean, certainly there is evidence that when you are compelled to stick with a certain narrative and it doesn't fit your real experiences, it's really alienating. It can alienate people from their own lives. And the research around this often focuses on, like, for example, people in disability communities mm-hmm. who, you know, they feel pressure to talk about their disability as an opportunity, right? And people, you know, outside of the disability community, they often are kind of like, oh, you know, you're a hero. You're a hero for everything you've overcome. And there are plenty of people who they don't feel like heroes and they don't want to be a hero. That narrative means nothing to them. Mm-hmm. And so they feel like there's just no possible way of telling their story. People who, you know, are experiencing illness, it's not, you know, a battle that they're like ready to fight, and they don't feel like a warrior. They're like, I'm being beaten by this illness and I'm immiserated. And so like the impossibility of telling those stories to a public leads people to feel really alone. But then also, if you're not hearing those kinds of stories as a, just someone who's scrolling, you never see just casual stories of someone being like, I'm really struggling and I don't know how I'm going to fix it. It becomes harder then to narrate that experience yourself, because we learn, you know, we're social. We learn from the stories that we're told. That's like how we learn to tell stories ourselves. And so if you're never exposed to that, you don't necessarily know how to find the words for that feeling when you inevitably, you know, hit a major roadblock yourself.
5: Something that I thought was interesting is the concept of the flat story, which is kind of something that's more ambivalent and has, you know, maybe a reconciliation of opposites and some opposing ideas. Tell me kind of how flat stories function, and you yourself kind of find yourself drawn to those, yes?
6: Yeah, I love a flat story. It's my favorite type. And I love novels that end on a kind of like a sad, ambivalent note where you kind of sit back and you like sigh, you know, like yes. I'm thinking about The Remains of the Day, for example, mm-hmm. Kazuo Ishiguro, like, you know, the butler, and, you know, he has to go get a different job. I won't get into the weeds about the plot, but it's the type of book that it ends and you're kind of heartbroken mm-hmm. For like a lot of reasons. So I love stories like that. The flat story for me is basically a story that resists the upward trending arc, mm-hmm. but instead it's just kind of like, you know, it's ups and downs, and there are good periods and there are less good periods, and, you know, life goes on. And I think that for most people, that's life. I mean, I just think that's a reflection of the reality of human life. Like, people, you know, you got a great job, and then maybe you were laid off and you couldn't find another job that was ever quite as good as that one. And you spent a lot of time looking, and then you kind of settled for something that was just okay. And now you're making the best of it. I mean, this is the story of the world. Mm-hmm. And it doesn't fit into the framework of it just got better and better. And like we, our dreams were coming true. I mean, dreams come true, but also they don't, you know, and I find there's something really noble, something really dignified about telling that kind of story also.
5: My guest this hour is Catherine Jaser Borton, author of the new book, The Story of Your Life, How Social Media Shapes the Way We Experience Everything. You're listening to Think. I'm Courtney Collins in for Chris Boyd. Obviously, the algorithm is primed for really strong emotions, right? Surprises, you know, overcoming big reveals, big sad, big happy. I mean, it would take a lot for our collective to kind of move the algorithm toward the flat story, but who knows what's possible years down the road.
6: But I can't see it myself.
5: But how does the idea that the algorithm is favoring the strong emotion, how is that kind of like creating our cultural mood? You point out that it's pretty hegemonic. It seems like there's one cultural mood and we're all kind of subjected to it. So it's either you get swallowed up by it or you're at least exposed to it.
6: Yeah, it's like it's this kind of big celebration. You know, if you're getting married, if you're celebrating a birthday, if you're celebrating an anniversary, it's like, you know, superlatives, like hyperbole. This is, you know, I'm marrying my best friend, like my child, you know, I can't be prouder of them. Like, you know, these are obviously feelings that a lot of people sincerely have, but we really couch our feelings in hyperbole now. And I think it's to do with the register of social media and trying to, you know, just catch people's attention. I think it's the only way. And I also think that sort of like how now, at least for millennials, like when you're texting and if someone ends a text in a period, it seems like they're angry. So everyone, it uses like defaults to the exclamation point. That spirit is also in social media. So it's like, you really have to be on like best day ever mode kind of every day, which is not realistic.
5: And even if you're not, you're only posting when you are or when you feel like you can muster the concept, right? So even if everybody that we're looking at is having 10 days that are meh and one day that's great, we're only seeing the one day, right? So even if we're all having this great shared human experience of a lot of middle, some ups and some downs, we're really only seeing the ups or the downs, maybe that has an up right after it.
6: Right. And like, I think we've all kind of talked over the years about like the dangers of the comparison trap. Like sure. When we only see the highlight reel, it makes us feel bad. We know this. But I think that what's more of a problem than that, like comparison, you know, people compare, keeping up with the Joneses, it's kind of something that humans do. We can't help it. I'm more worried about the fact that, yeah, like, when we're only seeing the best day stories, we just lose the ability to like be able to narrate the other days. And so it's like I think our capacity to tell our stories is shrinking. And that to me, that is a concern. That makes me worried.
5: To end this segment, before we go to break on a lighter note, I will say one of my favorite things in the entire world is when the photos algorithm gets it wrong and tries to make me a highlight of some of my photographs and it throws something in that is just so absurd or way off the mark. I love remembering that sometimes even the Apple Photos app misunderstands what I've taken a photo of and throws in, like, you know, my child having a tantrum or like a screenshot of a bill or, you know, me doing a little promotional video for work in the middle of the frolicking kids at the, you know, butterfly garden.
6: Oh, no, I know, like taking a picture of a kid's like cut and texting it to a family member being like, do you think we need to go to the ER? And like that being
5: that's
6: in there, like,
5: real.
6: It's gold.
5: It's the best thing in the history of things. We're speaking this hour with Catherine Jaser Morton. She's a journalist and author of the book, The Story of Your Life, How Social Media Shapes the Way We Experience Everything. We'll be back in just a couple of minutes.
7: The Supreme Court kicks off a new term with a major case about whether cities and states can sue giant energy companies over the harms of climate change. The decision could have broad ramifications for more than two dozen similar lawsuits nationwide. 90.1 KERA News will be keeping tabs on this case. Stay with us for the details.
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2: 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UT Southwestern Medical Center, named the number one hospital in Dallas-Fort Worth for the 10th straight year and nationally ranked in 11 specialty care areas by U.S. News & World Report. UT Southwestern, the future of medicine, down to a science. 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
7: 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Will it work, or is the elixir not all it's cracked up to be? For more on this and all the week's arts and culture event highlights, visit KERA Arts on Instagram.

0: I'm Courtney Collins, in for Chris Boyd. We're speaking this hour with Catherine Jaser Morton. Her new book is called The Story of Your Life, How Social Media Shapes the Way We Experience Everything. Catherine, one thing I absolutely loved that you kind of crystallized so beautifully in this book is pointing out the fact that gratitude is the safest of safe bets when it comes to posting, because it hides all of our basest desires to, you know, brag about ourselves or share something extraordinary if you couch all of it in gratitude.
1: Yeah. Oh, absolutely. And I think that it is this kind of uncomfortable condition that we're all in, that we do want to boast and we are proud of ourselves sometimes, but that's kind of icky. So you just say, like, you know, I might post, I'm so grateful for the opportunity to appear on Think, you know, what I'm so grateful, as opposed to like, wow, this was, I was proud of it. I mean, it's, we make that move constantly, compulsively.
0: And it goes really far. I mean, I've for some reason gotten pulled into the algorithm of some of these child performer posts because of some parents that I know. And I love when the post is, my 7-year-old is so incredibly grateful that she's going to be in the touring company of Les Miserables. She's probably not, you know, incredibly grateful at age 7 for being on a touring company, but it's the best possible way for mom and dad to post that she is.
1: Right. It is. It's unassailable gratitude.
0: Exactly. So let's talk about some of kind of the big pillars in this book as far as events and occasions. One of the really interesting chapters is vacations. Vacations, can you kind of explain a little bit about what they have come to signal in the social media space? Not exactly rest and relaxation, but something very different.
1: This mom was kind of like, you know, when I go on vacation, when I go places with my family, I want people to see that we, like, we're people who do stuff. We're doers. We're active. And we can seize the opportunities of life. You know, we're good at like making the most of anything. And I think that that's really this kind of, it's the spirit that everyone's trying to capture, because it demonstrates a lot of things at once. It demonstrates that the family is close, that the family is happy, that they're healthy, that they have energy. And ironically, it also demonstrates that you have the ability to live in the moment, that you aren't just all on your phones, but you're like at the beach together, splashing, like so present. And I think that documenting and broadcasting presence has become kind of the ultimate status symbol for vacations, which, you know, it's funny because obviously documenting takes you a little bit out of presence.
0: Right. I was going to say, if it's not documented, did it happen? And you explain that many of these wealthy families who have a presence online, when they go on vacation somewhere incredible, they hire a photographer to tag along and capture it.
1: Yeah, this is something that's really not that uncommon. It's, you know, you book the photographer in advance and you might pack clothes for the shoot that are like, you know, coordinating. I mean, the thing about it that I find so surprising is that like the light is the best in the early morning. And so you're getting the teens, the kids out of bed at like, you know, 5:36 for like the sunrise shoot on the beach. Like that's commitment, but people are up for it because those photos have come to be incredibly important for like maintaining, you know, your kind of, I think, social standing as a family.
0: Because the documentation really has kind of become the activity, and a lot of businesses have leaned really hard into that as well, right? You talk about the restaurant, the Sugar Factory. I've been there. I know what you're talking about. They have giant drinks filled with dry ice and hyper colors, and there are, you know, rainbow sliders and photo spots all over the restaurant. And they're just saying, come here and take a bunch of cool pictures for Instagram and eat this food if you can manage to eat it.
1: Right. If you can get it down. Yeah. No, it's a place for content creation. And I mean, I think that a lot of vacations are about that. And I know that people are doing plenty of other things, but I think getting the right shot, especially for younger people, is really important. And it's like proof that it happened and it's proof that you did it right. I think that also increasingly, like, the crowds are really challenging. And so just to be able to get kind of an uncrowded shot of you in front of like a great landmark is considered like a real accomplishment, and people really try, you know, it's a value system.
0: Do you find that your personal experience with social media has changed at all since starting the research process for this book? I mean, have you thought about things differently? Do you feel like it's more of a chore, or is it easier, or has it stayed about the same for you?
1: I mean, I think I was already posting less and less when I started this book. I'm definitely posting less than I ever have, and I'm having less fun, and I miss it because I loved social media, you know, up until not long ago. I had fun using it, and I felt like it was a creative outlet for me. I just think that thinking about it as much as I have, and these conversations have actually really made me aware that I'm not able to tell the stories that I want to tell that feel true to me very easily.
0: And as you said before, it's not just about, I mean, celebrations are huge. There's a really interesting chapter in this book on kind of the whole concept of going through your pregnancy online, which I thought was an interesting one to note, because when you're pregnant, there's visual progress that people can follow along with. And it kind of is the perfect experience to document. It has a beginning, a middle, and an end, and a pretty incredible payoff. Talk to me a little bit about what you learned about how pregnancy and having children has become such a tangible social media kind of trope for everyone. How

0: they feel. And yeah, it's like the big reveal of, are they or aren't they? Like it's the bump shot. Yes, I am pregnant. And then bigger, bigger, bigger baby. And it is like a kind of a natural, satisfying payoff for a medium that really is about like short bursts of like something novel. Yeah, but it is also like it's a surveillance technology. I mean, that's what a lot of social media really is. And so people, I think, feel a lot of pressure to show up a certain way as a pregnant person. You have to look a certain way. I think it's really hard for people with big bodies to be pregnant on social media. A lot of people that I spoke to said, like, listen, I don't show myself at all because I don't look the way that you're supposed to look, and I don't want to deal with that. So it's kind of a showcase for a very particular kind of pregnancy that looks a very particular way.
1: And it's interesting along those lines. People have a lot, even if you have a redemptive arc baked into your narrative that you're putting out there on social media, people don't always want to hear what you're saying if you don't look like them or if you don't follow the trajectory that they think's appropriate. I think about this one influencer who I'm just completely in admiration of, who's started on an incredible weight loss journey a couple of years ago. And she feels like she regularly has to get on her platform and say, I know that I'm not losing weight at the pace that many of you would like to see, and here's why, and here's some of the health struggles I've had to hurdle, and here's why I'm comfortable in my own skin, and please stop commenting that it should be going faster, and there's a reason I don't do weekly and monthly weigh-ins because I'm not in it for that. And it boggles the mind that this woman who has lost, I think, like 115 pounds so far over the course of 2 years, feels the need to contextualize her triumph because people don't like it. They don't like how she's rolling it out. It's not fast enough for them, and they're not as involved as they'd like to be at seeing the number on her scale go down. And I thought about that really hard as I was reading your book too, because it's not enough just to make a change for yourself if it's not in the right size body or under the right color skin or, anything. I mean, we have a lot of ideas about what's right and what's not, and it plays out in bizarre ways online.
0: Yeah, and I think this is also one of the, conditions of a visual medium. Again, we take this for granted, like as though this is the only way that we could ever tell stories. If you are reading someone's written account of their weight loss journey over many months, you're going to have a different relationship to the information because you won't be able to see them. So you won't be able to be like having this kind of, like almost like a checking, like you're an inspector, you're inspecting the person, you're seeing if what they're writing, it really does make inspectors out of all of us. And so this, the visual aspect, it creates a surveillance relationship that is, I think, really hard for people who are trying to be, honest and sincere about their experiences.
1: Something that I think about a lot with social media is kind of what I wish I had understood, 10 years ago, or what I hope I still understand in 10 years. I wonder, as you did the work for this book and talked to a lot of people from a lot of different states, did any kind of conclusions from this research surprise you?
0: Yeah, I mean, I think what surprised me the most was just that people are so full of amazing stories that they are so eager to tell. And that despite the fact that this medium is not very good at accounting for human experience, people are really good at accounting for it one-on-one or, in person. So like that urge to be seen is like extremely undiminished. And I think that really gave me hope. Like I just loved talking to these people. I have so much gratitude. Speaking of gratitude, I really do have sincere gratitude for the people that I spoke to because they just improved me so much, talking to a stranger about their real feelings, like, and seeming to enjoy doing that. It just, there was so much generosity to that. And I don't think that generosity is given its due on this medium.
1: And obviously, you focused on interviewing adults. Were most people, did you interview millennials and Gen Zers and Gen Xers, or was everyone kind of in a certain age bracket? I forgot to ask you that.
0: Yeah, it was mostly millennials. Like the full range, like
1: Right.
0: I think my youngest person was like maybe 27 when I spoke to her. But yeah, mostly millennials, I would say. I have two Gen Z children, so I think about them a lot. And there's a section of the book where I talk about how Gen Z is really interested in vibes. And I think that's this kind of whole other direction of

0: storytelling. But yeah, it's mostly about millennials.
1: You're listening to Think. I'm Courtney Collins in for Chris Boyd. My guest this hour is Catherine Jaser Morton, author of the new book, The Story of Your Life, How Social Media Shapes the Way We Experience Everything. You're listening to Think. I'm Courtney Collins in for Chris Boyd. Something that I was thinking about, because I have two Gen Alpha kids, is what do I want them to know and understand about all of this? Obviously, their experience with social media will be different than mine was as an elder millennial and different than Gen Z's is currently. But as I have a son who's kind of trucking closer to eighth grade and phone use, I just wonder what he needs to know. What do you think? I mean, after doing all this work, what do you wish kind of the 10 to 14 year olds who aren't on a smartphone or active on social media yet bear in mind as they get closer?
0: Yeah, I just sort of do think that less access is better at that age, which I know is really just a not helpful point of view at all. But I do think that social media doesn't really have much to offer them at that age, to the extent that it has anything to offer anybody. I think it's, luckily, I think my interest in it has made my kids not especially interested in it. So I haven't really had to struggle with this in my own life. I feel very fortunate so far. But I just think that there are, you know, developing relationships in real life with your friends takes practice, takes work, and we all need that time to develop that. So I think that age should be for that.
1: Not to just throw something random in, but do you think getting used to longer form narrative is helpful? I feel like so much of our entertainment now is so short form and so compressed. Do you think the novel, the long movie in the theater, can that only be a good thing for the youngins?
0: 100%. No, totally. And like, I love watching movies with my kids and I will always like be like, yeah, let's watch a movie, because just being together for that long and really being able to be like talking about it afterwards, like it was an experience that we had together, I think is really valuable. Like YouTube shorts, don't get me started. Like that's to me is not good. But yeah, long form narratives of all kinds, I think are great. Even like, you know, a long podcast, like whatever you choose, I think there's a lot there.
1: And we're nearly out of time, but just real quick before we go, if someone has a story they really want to share and they don't feel like hopping on Facebook or Instagram or TikTok, what should they do?
0: Oh, well, they could call a friend. Number one choice, go visit a friend and tell them face to face. They could call a friend. They could leave an incredibly long voice memo, which is something that I am ashamed to say that I do.
1: I love it.
0: but yeah, I mean, think of one person who can understand you and make it tailored to that person.
1: My guest this hour is Catherine Jaser Morton, author of the biweekly brooding column at The Cut and author of The Story of Your Life, How Social Media Shapes the Way We Experience Everything. Catherine, thank you so much for your time. What a great conversation.
0: Thank you so much for having me. This was really fun.
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6: From NPR and WBUR Boston, I'm Scott Tong.
7: I'm Robin Young. It's Here and Now. Coming up, a new Supreme Court term begins. We'll preview some of the big cases before the court this year.
6: Also, ordinary citizens work the polls on Election Day, hundreds of thousands of them. These days, they train for worst-case scenarios.
8: I thought I was going to learn how to hand out stickers, and it was all about what to do if there was an active confrontation in the polling area. This is not exactly what I thought it was.
7: And famed chef and restaurateur Yotam Ottolenghi on yet another new cookbook, a new restaurant, and a U.S. speaking tour.
9: More than I like food, I like people, and it's an incredible joy to be feeding people and teaching them how to cook and giving recipes.
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10: Live from NPR News, I'm Lakshmi Singh. The investigation into last week's mid-air attack on a Dubai to Tel Aviv flight finds the co-pilot who attacked the captain intended to crash the commercial airliner into Israel's Ben-Gurion Airport. That's according to a person not authorized to speak publicly on the matter. NPR's Kat Lonsdorf has more from Tel Aviv.
11: A source familiar with the investigation told NPR that the co-pilot who attacked the captain mid-air intended to fly the plane to Ben-Gurion, which was its destination, but then crash it into the airport. That source also said it's likely the co-pilot acted alone. Officials from both the United Arab Emirates and Israel have said that the incident was an attempted terrorist attack, although the motive is still unclear. The co-pilot is from Oman, according to Israeli officials, raising questions about how he was allowed to fly a plane heading to Israel. Israel only allows pilots from countries it has diplomatic relations with to enter its airspace. Israel said it's opening an examination into how that happened. Kat Lonsdorf, NPR News, Tel Aviv.
10: Member station WSKG reports a Cornell University administrative building was vandalized early this morning, underscoring anger on and off campus over the Ivy League school's handling of a 2024 case in which a woman says she was gang raped by members of a fraternity. The woman, identified as Jane Doe, filed suit weeks ago. The New York State AG is now overseeing a criminal probe. Cornell's president denounced the vandalism as he again acknowledged growing criticism of how the school handled the case under the federal law Title IX. Civil rights lawyer Alexandra Brodsky has written about sexual harassment at schools.
12: Title IX, over the years, has become a much less effective tool for survivors. The Supreme Court has issued opinions that make it very hard for students to meet the necessary standards to make out a case in court. And also, the Supreme Court has narrowed the types of damages that a student can get.
10: Brodsky on NPR's Here and Now. The Democratic Congressional Campaign Committee is throwing its support behind six additional candidates ahead of the November midterm elections. NPR's Tamara Keith reports the six candidates are running in districts where Republicans have an edge.
13: The committee's red to blue is its top-tier backing for candidates and comes with staff resources and fundraising support. All six candidates newly added to the list face challenging races. Only one is in a district rated by the Cook Political Report as lean Republican. The others face even longer odds. For instance, Nevada's second congressional district, where candidate Teresa Benitez Thompson earned the red to blue nod. That district has not elected a Democrat since its creation in the early 1980s. A spokesman for the National Republican Congressional Committee said describing that race as competitive is delusional. Tamara Keith, NPR News.
10: From Washington, this is NPR.
14: Live from the Texas Newsroom, I'm Shelby Rose. President Trump is headed to San Antonio to campaign in Texas's 35th congressional district. He's scheduled to appear Wednesday at the Freeman Coliseum with Republican Carlos de la Cruz. It will be Trump's fourth visit to Texas since late August and his third rally in the past month. The San Antonio Immigration Court is speeding up thousands of cases, leaving some immigrants with weeks to prepare for hearings. Managing attorney Laura Flores-Dexit with American Gateways says cases scheduled for 2027 and 28 are now being moved up, sometimes with little or no notice.
15: The court is overwhelmed administratively, given the need to process thousands of reset notices. And so mistakes are being made and people aren't receiving their notices.
14: People without attorneys may have as little as a month to file asylum applications or risk losing their chance to make their case. The nonprofit does have free guides and videos in English and as well as Spanish to help people navigate the process. Opponents of a planned ICE detention facility marched through San Antonio's east side Saturday as local governments prepare to challenge the project in court. ICE plans to turn an east side warehouse into a facility holding up to 1,500 people per day. Mayor Gina Ortiz Jones supports legal action to halt the project. Bexar County Commissioner Tommy Calvert says he wants the county to follow suit.
16: I was so heartened to hear Mayor Gina Ortiz Jones announced her support for the city of San Antonio to sue. And on October 13th, I'm asking the district attorney and the commissioner's court to do the same thing.
14: Jones said the city attorney is reviewing those legal options. I'm Shelby Rose in the Texas Newsroom.
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20: From NPR and WBUR, I'm Robin Young in Boston.
21: And I'm Scott Tong in Washington, D.C. This is Here and Now. The Supreme Court kicked off its new term today. Climate change, religious freedom, and gun rights are some of the big issues this term.
20: And the justices may also settle any possible disputes about the midterm elections. They're coming up in just under a month. So we're spending a few minutes to start the hour with Stephen Vladeck. He's a law professor at Georgetown University. Professor Stephen, welcome back.
22: Thanks for having me. Great to be with you.
20: And first, the court didn't have much of a summer break because of emergency requests involving the Trump administration. Is the Trump administration expected to dominate this term as well?
22: So I think the answer is yes, but not as obviously as last year. Last year, when we went into the term on that first Monday in October, there were already a number of pretty high-profile Trump-related cases on the docket. I think this term, those cases are going to come a bit later, and I think a lot's going to depend upon, first, what happens in the midterms next month, but also if the Democrats retake either chamber of Congress, the kinds of inner branch disputes that we haven't seen over the last 2 years that could reach the justices very quickly.
20: Now, we'll stay with the elections. Is there something you're looking for that might be coming?
22: Well, I think the first thing to say is, you know, the court has already had an outsized influence on the midterm elections, you know, through all of those redistricting cases from last year and earlier this year, through its voting rights ruling, through its refusal to let President Trump interfere with mail-in ballots, through its interference in the Missouri redistricting case. So it's already had a huge impact. Will it have yet more of an impact? I think depends very much on what the elections look like, if they're close. And if, you know, a couple of critical House or Senate seats come down to lawsuits, very hard to imagine this particular Supreme Court staying out. I'll just say, you know, one of the reasons why I hope the elections aren't closed, no matter how they turn out, is because I think that would reduce the likelihood of a Supreme Court election season, you know, Lollapalooza. Yeah.
20: Well, suddenly I'm thinking hanging chads. And you remember Bush v. Gore, the Supreme Court case that decided the 2000 election. So we'll keep, of course, an ear on that. But let's stick with what's happening today. Today the justices have been hearing a case about Boulder, Colorado, suing oil companies over damages the city says are caused knowingly by the oil companies, by their fossil fuels. Now, Boulder's only asking for compensation. The companies argue that's a federal, not a state issue. And today, Justice Brett Kavanaugh had this to say, seeming to agree with one of the lawyers for the companies, Canon Shanmugam.
23: This court has said four times that interstate air and water pollution are federal, are matters for federal law unless Congress preserves, or in Mr. Shanmugam's words, authorizes state law.
20: And we also heard from Justice Elena Kagan, who brought up comparisons between this climate lawsuit and actions against tobacco and opioid companies. Let's listen to that.
24: This is the same kind of lawsuit against the same kind of actors for the same kind of harm.
20: And by the way, one person we didn't hear from, Justice Samuel Alito, he recused himself from this case. He has invested in oil companies. So, Professor Stephen, what did you hear today? I mean, obviously, we seem to hear one justice agree with one side, one with the other.
22: Yeah, I mean, I think what we heard today is what we're going to hear a lot this term, which is this court sorting itself into its usual political and ideological divide, where you have, you know, five today, but usually six Republican appointees who are going to be pretty consistent in, you know, siding with business and siding with sort of deregulation against, you know, the Democratic appointees who have been, I think, ironically, much more protective of a robust role for states in these kinds of cases and others. And I think the broader point is this is a court that really is not afraid of its shadow and that, you know, leans into those divides much more than its predecessors. Part of why I think we're seeing so much public polling from Gallup and other enterprises about declining public support for the court, not necessarily the outcomes the justices are reaching, but the fact that every major case really does seem to sort them into their camps.
20: Yeah. And by the way, elsewhere in the program today, we're going to hear from a rancher who says she's been terribly impacted by things like drought. She's had a tremendous cattle reduction, and she thinks Elanda Kagan is absolutely right. Why isn't this just like the tobacco companies, you know, doing harm to people and having to compensate? And then we're also going to be hearing from a city official who lives in another area where they're dependent on oil production, and they feel that they will pay for whatever kind of compensation oil companies might have to pay. But that's elsewhere, and you can also hear it at hereandnow.org. But meanwhile, that Alito recusal, Stephen Vladeck, would seem to open the door potentially for a 4-4 tie. Can you just look at those tea leaves?
22: It could. Yeah. I mean, so, you know, a 4-4 tie, just so that folks know, would have the effect as if the Supreme Court had never heard the case. And so the lower court ruling, which had allowed this case to go forward, would be left intact. If we saw that, I mean, I think if the justices knew they were going to be divided 4-4, they probably would have, you know, got rid of this case already. Really, this is one of those cases, and there are going to be a lot of them this term, where I really expect the most predictable outcome coming out of the argument is that you'll have the Republican justices on one side and the Democratic appointees on the other, and that would mean a 5-3 outcome here. And I think that's an alarming sign of where we are, that without even necessarily knowing the issues and without necessarily reading the briefs, most of us can walk into the typical Supreme Court argument with a decent chance of predicting how it's going to go.
20: Yeah. I'm going to pick one law. Justices will be looking at local laws that ban semi-automatic rifles like AR-15s. How big a deal could that case be?
22: I mean, I think it's an enormous deal for two reasons. I mean, the first is when we look at all of the, you know, mass shootings in this country over the last 15, 20 years, AR-15s have been at the middle of just about all of them. And, you know, to this point, states, local governments that have chosen to restrict or ban them have been upheld by the courts, even after the Supreme Court has reinvigorated the Second Amendment. For the justices to take this case now, when the lower courts are not divided, I think it's a worrying sign that the justices might say, no, there's a right to carry these weapons as well, even though they've been so central to so much of the violence we've seen in this country. Again, another major headline-generating case where the most likely outcome is the one we all would predict.
20: Yeah. Well, Stephen Vladeck, again, law professor at Georgetown University. We're going to keep you close during the Supreme Court term. Thank you so much.
22: Thank you.
21: The right wing in Brazil is one step closer to regaining power. In weekend voting, Flavio Bolsonaro got more votes than the incumbent president, Luiz Inácio Lula da Silva, or Lula. And now the race heads to a runoff later this month. Bolsonaro is the son of Brazil's former right-wing president, who is under house arrest for plotting a coup to stay in power. The son's strong showing comes during a right-wing shift elsewhere in Latin America. And NPR South America correspondent Carrie Kahn joins us now from Rio. Hi, Carrie.
0: Hi.
21: So tell us about Flavio Bolsonaro and his politics.
0: This is the first time he's run for national office. He is a senator. And as you said, he's the son of the former far-right president, Jair Bolsonaro, who was barred from participating in this election because he is under house arrest for attempting a coup in his loss to Lula 4 years ago. And Flavio was anointed by his father to take over the conservative evangelical helm of this movement, the Bolsonarista movement. And he did very well last night.
21: So I understand this was a bit of a surprise. Why?
0: Well, polls showed that Lula would come out on top. And they also showed that it would be an incredibly close race with Lula just squeaking ahead. And Flavio did very well in states throughout the country. He outperformed his father. And there's one state that's a bellwether for a lot of Brazilian politics. That's the central state of Minas Gerais. Think of it like Pennsylvania in the United States.
21: Oh, yeah.
0: It's a swing state.
21: Uh-huh.
0: And you cannot win the country unless you win Minas Gerais. And Flavio did very well there. And so Lula has a big gap to make up ahead of him. And I don't think it was a surprise. If you talk to a lot of Brazilians, they are very upset with the incumbency. They wanted to throw the bums out. They are tired of the leftists. They are tired of a lot of the problems not being solved that are affecting them. And if you were looking in the region, as you said, this is just the latest right-wing victory in a swing to the right in Latin America, where a lot of incumbents were leftists at the time, and the voters wanted the incumbency out.
1: Yeah. So now Lula, the leftist in Brazil, has 3 weeks to go or so before the runoff. So what can he do between now and then?
0: I don't think a lot. He would have to draw a whole lot of new voters to the polls who sat out Sunday's vote, because the other candidates who garnered votes are all from the right and the far right parties, and their votes will most likely migrate to Bolsonaro. Brian Winter is the editor-in-chief of America's Quarterly. He's a seasoned Brazil analyst. I spoke with him, and he agrees that Lula is in for a tough second round.
2: I don't think Lula is going to be able to close this gap just by harping on the U.S. issue and Trump and sovereignty and all that. It's going to take more than that.
0: Lula had tried to take advantage of Trump's interventionist policies in Latin America and Trump's slapping sanctions on Brazil. But, you know, in the end, that's not what voters were interested in. They were more interested in bread and butter issues at home.
1: Right. So what would a Bolsonaro victory, if he does win, mean for the country?
0: That's a good question, and it depends what aspect you're talking about. Economically, probably very little, because Brazil is very aligned with China, and its trade with China is one of its largest trading partners. It is not a very large trading partner with the United States, but Bolsonaro is politically aligned with President Trump. President Trump will no doubt take credit, as he has for a lot of the right-wing shift in Latin America since he came back to power. So politically, there will be an alignment. If you talk to Lula voters, which we spoke to a lot yesterday, they are very concerned about Bolsonaro and his attacks on minorities. I spoke with Karen Faustino. She was a voter in the northern Rio working class and middle class neighborhood of Tijuca yesterday. She says Lula always takes care of the most needy in the country.
4: Muito mais as pessoas as minorias, né? Eu acho que quando a gente teve o governo Bolsonaro, as minorias foram...
0: She says much, much more. He takes care of the minorities. And under the previous Bolsonaro government of Flavio's father, she says people like her, poor and black, were just forgotten. I heard that a lot from many Lula supporters, actually fearful of a return of the Bolsonaros to the presidency.
1: That's Carrie Kahn, South America correspondent for NPR, joining us from Rio. Carrie, thank you.
0: You're welcome.
1: It's here and now.

I'm Bella Cyrus. 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Coming up, many workers in the AI industry have voiced their concerns about the risks the technology could pose. So why do they continue to work for Frontier Labs? We'll get into that next on 90.1 KERA News.

0: Live from NPR News in Boston, I'm Steve Brown. The U.S. Supreme Court begins a new term today with significant cases on climate change, religious rights, and immigration. The court will hear an appeal from energy companies trying to block lawsuits seeking to hold them liable for climate change-related damages. The Trump administration supports the companies, arguing the lawsuits aim to impose emission regulations. In December, the court will consider challenges to assault weapons bans in several states. The court will also hear two immigration cases with implications for President Trump's policies, including deportations and mandatory detention. The U.S. Air Force has brought home its bombers stationed at a U.S.-run military air base in England, used to strike Iran following an investigation into a planned terror attack at the RAF Fairford base. This is according to a Pentagon official who was not authorized to discuss sensitive military movements and spoke yesterday on condition of anonymity. The official said the bombers were redeployed back to their home bases in the United States. Former Prince Andrew has filed a legal action challenging the warrants that authorized searches at two of his homes. British police conducted these searches earlier this year while investigating his links to Jeffrey Epstein. 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
5: 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I'm Megan McCarty-Carino.
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5: In recent weeks, we've been hearing a lot about the threat of out-of-control AI, mostly from the people making the technology. There was the Anthropic employee Jacob Coxon, who publicly quit and kicked off the whole discussion. Others, including CEO Dario Amodei, chimed in with alarming appraisals of AI's existential risk. Making sense of all this as an outsider can sometimes feel like decoding an unfamiliar civilization. So we called an anthropologist to help explain. Spencer Kaplan is a PhD candidate at Yale who researches AI workers.
7: For my anthropological research among AI researchers, I lived in San Francisco for 2 years embedded in their communities. Quite a good amount of them do seriously believe in these kinds of projections about the future. And they're shaping their lives today in response to it in very significant ways. So they're sharing things like how they're not saving as much money as they would, or they're not opening 401ks because they do think that AI in the near future will change things so much that those kinds of activities wouldn't be as relevant in the present.
5: Yeah, I guess if this is, you know, a sincerely held belief, I think for most people, the question that sort of naturally follows is, why are you working on this technology at all? Why aren't you all quitting like Jacob Coxon?
7: Right. That's kind of the central question. And it's one that they're asking and debating with one another. So one of the guiding values that I've seen in my research is that as a researcher or as a technologist in the Bay Area, it's important to be what they call agentic and to have high agency and to use whatever resources you have at hand, the position that you have, in order to make the most positive impact on society. And the way that they do that is by thinking about through all their options and the magnitude of the effects and the likelihood of the effects that those options would have, and then picking the one with the highest expected value. There are those like Jacob Coxon who have left and in a rather public way in order to make an impact on the public conversation, on politics, on industry regulation, whereas others have chosen to stay for various reasons.
5: Ultimately, what do you think outsiders get wrong about the mindset of AI workers, and how should we interpret this moment?
7: I think one thing that's really important to think about when it comes to the mindset of workers in AI is just how impactful the experience of working with these models is. And it's constantly a source of questions about what intelligence is, what it means to be human. They're really mystifying machines, and it puts them in this kind of register about thinking about these larger questions and thinking about these large-scale implications. This isn't purely science fiction. It's sort of a response to their own experience. Not to say that there isn't a kind of narrative element to them, but it's not coming out of nowhere. It's not just coming out of conversation. It's coming out of real experience that they have.
5: That's Spencer Kaplan at Yale University. Jesus Alvarado produced this episode. I'm Megan McCarty-Carino, and that's Marketplace Tech. This is APM.
8: Former Dallas police officer Amber Geiger was recently granted parole 7 years after she was convicted for killing her neighbor Botham Jean. KERA News covered the development.
9: The board cited her institutional record, including no documented pattern of violent or assaultive convictions.
8: Important legal updates on 90.1 KERA News.
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1: Scientists have identified a new species of penguin in the Antarctic. Yeah, it's the first new penguin species named in over a century. I can't wait to hear about this. If you love animals like I do, stick around. 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
2: I'm Robin Young in Boston. It's Here and Now. Yotam Ottolenghi, the acclaimed chef, is back with us with a new cookbook, a continuation of his 2019 book, Ottolenghi Simple, just like it says, making cooking achievable for would-be chefs. Also, a response to where our lives are now, which Yotam says is very busy. The new book is Ottolenghi Simple 2, T-O-O, and it's written with Verena Lockmuller, who also collaborated on 2024's Ottolenghi Comfort. We caught up with Yotam Ottolenghi hiding behind closed doors, which people kept opening.
3: With a bunch of ingredients or techniques. Can I start all over again?
2: Because yes, we were going to ask, there's an intruder.
3: Yeah.
2: Yotam was hiding in someone's office at yet another new restaurant he was opening.
3: Yeah, it's in Edinburgh in Scotland, and this is day one. We're not serving the public, we're serving friends and family, but it's a very joyous night out there. It's friends and family or guinea pigs, what you can choose.
2: Well, we wish we were there, but we're so glad you're here. Talk about this new cookbook. I'm going to open right up to something I would like to make tonight. Butternut Parmigiana.
3: I'm really glad you asked me this question because it's one of my favorite recipes. It's a bit of a cheat because it's not really a Parmigiana in the sense that it doesn't even have eggplants, but it has that kind of cheesiness, and it's half the work because it's just got these butternut squash wedges that are covered in tomato sauce, but you make it with without cooking it. So it's like a raw sauce with some spices like allspice and cumin and cinnamon. And then it's got the key cheese, Taleggio, because Taleggio is a wonderfully melty Italian cheese.
2: Is that easy to get?
3: Yeah, Taleggio is easy to get. It's quite a funky cheese, but it's got a wonderful meltiness. You could easily substitute it with brie or with mozzarella, and you get a really good result.
2: I'm seeing in the ingredients za'atar. Can you remind us about that?
3: Za'atar is an ingredient that is very common in Palestinian, Lebanese, Israeli cooking, in Jordan as well. It is based on the herb called za'atar. It tastes a bit like oregano or marjoram. And when it's dried out and turned into a powder, it's mixed with sumac and salt and sesame seeds, and it turns into this kind of wonderful sprinkly thing that you could put over things from chicken to vegetables. And it's really, really, it's a great ingredient to have in your cupboard.
2: Well, and the simple part, I'm looking at this, it's gorgeous. And there's hardly anything to do. I mean, we have to roast the squash a bit. You know, we understand that, soften it up. Then there's a moment where you mix together the tomatoes, the tomato paste, the spices, the sugar, oil, water, you know, set that aside. Then you mix together some other ingredients, including the za'atar and some oil. And then you pour everything together and that's that.
3: That's kind of it. And, you know, because when you make a Parmigiana, I don't know if you made it, but, you know, you need to take lots of eggplant and you need to fry it or roast it to layer it.
2: I have made eggplant Parmesan, and, you know, there's slices of eggplant draped over like the backs of chairs, you know, all over the dining room, all over the kitchen. And then you're like trying to get the moisture out, you know. So this seems like a great substitute. I want to look at breakfast potatoes. Talk about this, because this is a kind of a reflecting a Spanish potato dish.
3: Yeah, so often when you go to Spain, you have these wonderful mixtures of potatoes and eggs. So patatas a la pobre, which is poor man's potatoes, which is lots of potatoes sliced and roasted. Or there is a huevos rotos, which is like broken eggs, which is also a kind of an eggy thing. And we took them together and mixed them up into something that, like you mentioned about the Parmigiana, it's slices of potatoes with onion and peppers, and it's thrown into the oven for, I don't know, half an hour. Mm-hmm. And you lose a lot of the moisture, and they kind of cook and caramelize and roast. And then at the end, you take some eggs and you break them in amongst the potatoes on the roasting tray, put it back in the oven, and 5 minutes, it doesn't take long. And you've got this wonderful roasted potato and egg dish.
2: There's like two things to do here. Three, if you include turning the oven on. I love that, you know, once you've roasted, and we all know how, you can put whatever you want, you know, on that roasting pan. And then you make little pockets and pour the eggs that you've lightly beaten, you know, just to burst the yolks. You pour it over the mixture, and it's only like 5 more minutes, and then the eggs are cooked. You could pour slightly beaten eggs over anything you roast.
3: Oh, yeah, absolutely. Welcome to my world. This is something I do a lot at home. You can, you know, I even like Brussels sprouts. If there's enough moisture there left, either by adding a bit of stock or just natural moisture of the vegetable, and you crack a few eggs inside, it's, yeah, absolutely. You can do it with so many things. And, you know, this is what we enjoy doing throughout the book, is taking things and putting them on a tray and just allowing them to do their own thing. And this saves you time. And, you know, we were thinking quite often in the book, and we write about it in the introduction, you come home from work or from a busy day, and you open the fridge, and you're feeling slightly exhausted, but you also feel like the weight of expectations. And then something happens, if someone rings you, you take the phone to look up a recipe, or someone calls you, or your kid asks you for help with their homework. Like this sense of being constantly like pulled in different directions in our lives. And I think it's become worse due to how much we are glued to our screens. Put the phone away, give yourself time, allow yourself an hour or half an hour to cook. And if you set the bar a little bit lower for cooking, if you use all sorts of condiments and ready-made sauces like a vinaigrette, you can actually open up a whole world of simple cooking that will give you the satisfaction and also give you the nourishment.
2: Yeah. Let's look at another recipe. Chaya's saffron yogurt hake. What is hake?
3: It's not that far removed from a cod or halibut. It's a big white fish. And what I love so much about this recipe is that it looks amazing, mm-hmm. right? The saffron hue is like beautiful, vibrant color. And it's a recipe that involves like cooking a whole side of fish. But what you do for it is you make a little bit of a saffron infusion with a bit of water, and you add that to yogurt, good Greek yogurt. And you brush that on top of your fish, and you roast it with slices of lemons on top, like whole slices of lemon go on top of the fish. And then it's got whole sprigs of thyme and some cumin seeds sprinkled on top. That's all you need to do. And it doesn't take long to cook. You can make it all in advance. It's a wonderful thing to serve at dinner party. And it looks beautiful, you know, that
2: it's gorgeous. Wonderful color. The yellow. I'm reminded that years ago, to buy saffron, you had to, you know, mortgage your house. It was like having gold. And we should say that's because the labor is so intensive. You know, flowers have to be carefully hand-picked. 75,000 flowers just to make 1 pound of saffron. But now it's readily available. It's relatively affordable. And I'm just wondering, in the direction, you add the saffron to a small frying pan on low heat for a minute to warm up. You take off the heat, add the water, and set aside to bloom for 10 minutes.
3: Yeah, saffron has like potential to become so much better than what you see when you start. Applying a bit of heat and adding water just allows all this color through very, very easily and quickly. So that's why you go through this little process at the end. You can literally just put some boiling water, a few tablespoons on top of the saffron, and that would bloom. It might take a little bit longer, but that's what gives you that wonderful color.
2: Yoram Onolenghi, we have taken you away from your restaurant opening. Soft opening. And we're so grateful. But I do want to ask you about that. 12 restaurants just opening this new one.
3: 13.
2: Yeah.
3: Yes.
2: You're co-owner of a group that owns them. But you are the face, the representative, the symbol of the restaurants and the cookbook. This feels like a lot. What is driving you?
3: I love food, but more than I like food, I like people. And it's an incredible joy to be feeding people and teaching them how to cook and giving recipes. More than anything, I love the people that I work with. And yes, I am at the head of this group, but there's so many people involved in the creative process. I'm the face. I tell the story, but there's so many people doing so many amazing things.
2: Chef, restaurateur, cookbook author Yoram Onolenghi, the latest book, Simple 2, T-O-O, written with Rena Lotmuller. You're on tour, coming to the United States. We welcome you.
3: Thank you.
2: Yeah, and thank you so much.
3: A pleasure. So good to talk to you, Robin.
2: And to see the recipes we talked about, go to hereandnow.org. Yeah.

0: Former Dallas police officer Amber Geiger was recently granted parole 7 years after she was convicted for killing her neighbor Botham Jean. KERA News covered the development.
1: The board cited her institutional record, including no documented pattern of violent or assaultive convictions.
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2: 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Now on display, Russell's Retreat explores works made by the cowboy artist during his summers at Glacier National Park in Montana.
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It's nearly 3 o'clock. Justin Martin is on his way into the studio, and coming up, the Supreme Court heard its first argument of its new term, a case about how much power local governments have to recover the costs of responding to the effects of climate change. We'll have the latest for you again 16 minutes from now.

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4: Tennessee's prison's chief is resigning after the failed execution of Christa Pike. Officials there have halted executions and ordered an independent review after the state failed to put Pike to death, despite giving her two doses of pentobarbital. I'm Justin Martin. This is All Things Considered. The Trump administration's dismantling of USAID has reduced access to contraception for women and girls in multiple African countries.
5: So that exposes them to the risks of unwanted pregnancies and unsafe abortions and so on and so forth.
4: The U.S. used to be the largest donor of family planning services in Africa. 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
6: Live from NPR News, I'm Lakshmi Singh. The U.S. Supreme Court is wrestling with whether a case seeking damages over the cost of climate change should be allowed to proceed. NPR's Carrie Johnson reports on the first arguments of the new term at the high court.
7: Boulder, Colorado sued Suncor and ExxonMobil to recover money for the cost of responding to global warming. That was back in 2018, but the case has still not reached a jury. County officials argued the companies knew but chose to deceive the public about the threats from climate change. The energy giants are asking the Supreme Court to block the lawsuit because they say the federal government should be in charge of such a sweeping issue. The justices asked tough questions of both sides. They seem to be weighing a potential flood of cases in state courts against blocking cases by Boulder and other local governments at such an early stage. Carrie Johnson, NPR News.
6: Iran says it has received a U.S. proposal to reopen the Strait of Hormuz. There was no immediate comment from the United States. The Iranian Speaker of the Parliament made the announcement Sunday. More from NPR's Hadil Al-Shalchi.
8: Iran's Speaker of Parliament and lead negotiator Mahmoud Ghalibaf said Iran received a U.S. proposal via mediators, but did not provide any further details. Ghalibaf added that the U.S. had to agree to the country's conditions before any deal would be made. Last month, Iran had put forward an agreement to reopen the Strait of Hormuz within 7 days if the U.S. met its terms. President Trump rejected the plan but said he was willing to continue talks. Many of Iran's demands mirror those in a June memorandum of understanding that fell apart a month later. They include easing of U.S. sanctions, an end to a U.S. naval blockade, and unfreezing of Iranian assets in return for reopening the strait. Hadil Al-Shalchi, NPR News, Istanbul.
6: Former House Speaker Dennis Hastert has died at the age of 84. The former Illinois lawmaker was the longest-serving Republican Speaker of the House, however, saw his political legacy tarnished after leaving office when he admitted in court to having sexually abused teenage boys during his years as a high school wrestling coach. We erroneously stated that he was sentenced to 15 years in prison. Hastert was sentenced to 15 months in federal prison for hush money payments to cover up the crimes. Hastert's death was announced today by the coroner's office in Illinois. The office said it was notified of Hastert's death on Saturday. PEN America is out with a new study that reveals nearly 12,000 books were banned in public schools during the last school year. It says that's the highest number of recorded bans in a single year since PEN America began tracking book bans in 2021. It says the vast majority of the bans during the 2025-26 school year were in Florida and in Texas. From Washington, this is NPR News.
9: At 3:04 for KERA News, I'm William Padmore. A Dallas County jury has found a man guilty 30 years after he raped and killed a 15-year-old girl. KERA's Marina Trejan Martinez has been following the trial.
10: Stephen Augusta Ridge, then 28, was sentenced to life in a Texas prison Monday afternoon. Tamika Mimi Cromer's family exhaled and dabbed their eyes with tissue. A single hand clap was heard when Ridge's sentence was read. Ridge was charged with capital murder for raping Mimi, strangling her with her own bra, pouring gasoline on her body, and setting her on fire. The 1996 cold case was solved when Ridge's DNA matched the teenage girl's rape kit evidence. A seven-man, five-woman jury had been deliberating since Thursday and had not been sequestered. For KERA News, I'm Marina Trahan Martinez in Dallas.
9: Disability rights advocates are challenging North Texans to ditch their cars for a week. As KERA's Pablo Uras Peña reports, it's part of a national effort to raise awareness around accessibility and car dependency.
11: The week without driving gives residents a chance to experience the barriers people face when they don't or can't drive. Maddie Ullman is a disability advocate and part-time wheelchair user.
12: When you think Dallas, you think, oh my gosh, how can I survive a week without driving because we're so car dependent here. But one of our goals is just for people to think outside of driving.
11: Ullman says she hopes the event can spur long-term policy change and local infrastructure improvements. For KERA News, I'm Pablo Arauz Peña.
9: Today is the last day in Texas to register to vote in the November general election. 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I'm William Padmore for KERA News.
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7: This is All Things Considered from NPR News. I'm Elsa Chang in Culver City, California.
15: And I'm Sasha Pfeiffer in Washington. It is opening day at the Supreme Court. That means we have our legal affairs correspondent, Nina Totenberg, with us here in our Washington studio to lay out what we know about the new term. Hi, Nina.
16: Hi there.
15: Before we get into cases, let's talk about the conversation happening over the weekend about conservative Justice Samuel Alito potentially retiring. What can you tell us about that?
16: Well, there's been some pressure from fellow conservatives who want him to retire so a younger conservative can take his place while Republicans still control the White House and Congress. But he told CBS News that while he did think about stepping down this year, he decided against it.
17: I could still make a valuable contribution. It's hard to give up the opportunity to do something that I think will be good for the Constitution and good for the country as long as I'm able to do it.
15: So he may be with us, it sounds like, for the cases throughout this full term. And when we look at those cases and how the docket has changed, how would you explain the changes?
16: Well, to start out with, the number of emergency appeals during the Trump administration has ballooned, while the number of fully briefed and argued cases has plummeted. And the result of all that is that the Trump administration has managed, at least in the short run, to block most of the lower court decisions it doesn't like. That said, of course, the court will be hearing lots of fully briefed and argued cases. In addition, big test cases on immigration, guns, religion, climate change, and, of course, the upcoming election is likely to make at least a guest appearance.
15: And as you look at all those cases, what's the number one case getting your attention?
16: My number one is a huge religion case.
15: Why is that one on your focus?
16: Because on this subject, the current conservative court has already dramatically changed legal doctrine till it's like almost upside down. You know, for the better part of a century, the court emphasized the First Amendment's separation of church and state, and to a lesser extent, the free exercise of religion. Today, those two doctrines have been turned into opposite conditions, as it were. In this term's first big religion case, the question essentially is whether religious schools are entitled to full taxpayer funding. At issue is a Colorado law that provides universal preschool programs that are open to all students, regardless of race, religion, or gender identity. A Catholic parish in Colorado wants the state's money for its pre-K program, but it doesn't want to admit LGBTQ students or students with gay or lesbian parents. So the question boils down to whether the school can discriminate on the basis of sex or whether the state can deny taxpayer funding to the school because they're denying equal opportunities, so the argument goes. The outcome could have profound consequences for not just this case, but also potentially for public schools across the country, especially charter schools, which are public schools.
15: You said there's also a gun case on the docket. Tell us about that one.
16: Gun rights advocates are challenging laws in about a dozen states that ban semi-automatic weapons. And the challengers contend that these laws violate the Second Amendment right to bear arms. They note that the AR-15 is one of the most popular guns in this country, for instance. On the other side, supporters of assault weapon bans counter that these weapons, which have often been used in mass shooting events, are simply too dangerous.
15: And Nina, briefly, there are also cases waiting in the wings, ones not quite there yet, but very likely to be part of this term's work. Any of those you can talk about?
16: Well, we have unknowns and knowns in this category. We really don't know what, if any, election disputes will make it to the court. On the known side, it's almost certain that the court will take up the question of the Ten Commandments. Four states have already passed laws requiring them to be posted in public school classrooms, but the Supreme Court would have to overrule its own precedents dating back almost a half century to do that.
15: NPR's Nina Totenberg, thank you.
16: Thank you.
18: Family planning clinics in multiple African countries are reporting shortages of contraception. This is after the Trump administration dismantled USAID back in 2025. It was the largest donor for family planning services in Africa. NPR's Duri Buscarin reports.
19: When Patrick Kinemo heard that the U.S. had ordered the destruction of almost $10 million worth of contraceptives at a warehouse in Belgium last year, his heart sank. Many of the supplies were intended for his home country of Tanzania.
20: The fact that these had already been paid for, they were scheduled to come to us, but we couldn't convince the U.S. government to actually allow those to come to us.
19: Kinemo is a country director for MSI Reproductive Choices, a sexual health provider based in the United Kingdom.
20: We're living on a month-by-month, quarter-by-quarter, looking at the resources we have.
19: The collapse was so sudden and so complete that MSI and other nonprofits have struggled to keep up. Especially in rural areas, Kinemo says, clinics often run out of more popular forms of contraception.
20: So that then exposes them to the risks of unwanted pregnancies and certainly then unsafe abortions and so on and so forth.
19: Abortion is illegal in Tanzania, except to protect the life of the mother. But one in five maternal deaths in Tanzania are linked to unsafe abortions, when women find their own ways to terminate a pregnancy.
20: Family planning is a life-saving intervention. Each year, we know almost 8,000 girls discontinue school because they're falling pregnant.
19: Instead of directing aid through USAID, the Trump administration has made deals directly with countries for health assistance. But Kinemo doubts that family planning will be part of it.
20: It's mainly focusing on HIV, general maternal health, infectious diseases like TB, but family planning is not included. And so there's a huge risk.
19: In a statement to NPR, the State Department said the agreement will help Tanzania finance, manage, and sustain its health system over the long run. Duri Buscarin, NPR News.
15: Sarah Davis first learned what an algarave is when she was in art school and saw a flyer for an unconventional music class.
21: And it was just like, music plus coding equals algarave. And I was like, music and coding? I love that. Like, I'm going to take the class.
15: That introduced her to something called live coding. It's where performers write code live on stage to create art.
21: It just, like, combined these, like, niche interests of mine that I almost didn't even know I had that much of a passion for. And I was just like, this is so perfect. Like, I need to make this my whole life.
15: Now, Davis writes and codes dance music under the name DJ Dave. Her debut album, Hardcore Software, is out now. NPR's Kai McNamee reports.
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21: kick,
22: Dave taps out some code, and you get a drum pattern.
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22: She gets a vocal sample, and with a few more keystrokes, tells the computer what bass notes to play.
0: E1!!!
22: Those lines of code make up the track Give It To Me. DJ Dave uses an open source program called Strudel to make music. About a year ago, she started sharing her process online, live streaming her coding sessions and posting video clips.
0: I would just like start a song and stream the process of making it and like ask people questions, let people give me suggestions. Like I would like make like a chorus of a song and then be like, okay, I'm done, and like move on. So with this album, I was like, I kind of want to finish these projects out.
22: The album is the result of a lot of collaboration. She'd get input from her social media followers, gauge the audience when she'd perform a new track.
1: Every time we sit down to work together, we just have like a million ideas.
22: Live coder Switch Angel worked with DJ Dave on the track Always Learning. After playing a show together in Los Angeles, the two of them hopped on a computer to jam.
1: It's like, oh, I have this idea. Let me take over the keyboard. And it's just like leaning over and just like typing, you know, in the terminal. And then she's like, oh my gosh, but what if we did this?
22: Switch Angel is also one of the creators of Strudel, the program DJ Dave uses to make music. She says Dave finds new and creative ways to visually present the code.
1: You know, she's got that mind for like fashion and design. We're always like learning from each other.
22: In a way, that idea of always learning from each other is core to the album.
0: It feels like it goes along with like the open source nature of live coding in general. Like I'm like, I don't gatekeep any part of my process. I tell people, you can go on my TikTok and like steal my song. Like it's right there. Like the code is right there.
3: It's like a real kind of ecosystem. It's just like a free flow of ideas.
22: Alex McLean has been live coding since the early 2000s. He's one of the artists who helped build the live coding community by writing and sharing software, hosting events.
3: Events which were just based on making parties for people to dance to code. And that's when I coined this word, my friend Algorave, like a portmanteau of algorithm and rave.
22: An Algorave usually features coders writing dance music live. And there's a visual element, which can be a projection of the coder's screen, graphics generated by another live coder.
3: I'm working in this world of abstract symbols, but there might be people dancing in front of me. I might feel the subwoofers like shaking me while I'm writing the code. It's a really kind of strange full body experience, really.
22: The first time DJ Dave went to an Algorave in New York, she was blown away. She doesn't remember who the artists were, but there were three coders.
0: Wearing full-blown suits, button-down, tie, jacket, and a headset, and they were just cooking. It was like so cool, and the music was really high energy, really cool the whole time, and it was so exciting.
22: You can still feel that excitement in her music today. DJ Dave describes Hardcore Software as a hopeful album.
0: I feel like I have like, obviously a lot of like tech pessimism in the modern landscape of things, but I also consider myself just like generally an optimist, and there's like a lot of things about tech that really excite me, and that was kind of like just how I felt making this album. I wanted to make songs that like make you feel like the future can be good.
22: DJ Dave's Hardcore Software is out now. Kai McNamee, NPR News.
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4: I'm Justin Martin. In about 20 minutes, we'll see how that constant aerial threat is reshaping the battlefield on 90.1 KERA News.
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4: It's a gorgeous start to the week with wall-to-wall sun and highs reaching 82 this afternoon. We should keep completely clear skies through the overnight hours with temperatures settling around 63 later this evening. The Trump administration wants to let Head Start programs suspend or expel preschoolers under state rules. Critics worry more children could lose access to preschool. And today is the deadline to register to vote in the November election in Texas. Applications must be submitted in person or postmarked today. And it's also the deadline to update your name or address. Stay with KERA News as we learn more. 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
1: You could expect bright blue skies today with highs peaking around 82. Clear weather should stick with us tonight as we dip to 63, setting up another sunny day tomorrow with temperatures heading right back up to 82. 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
6: Live from NPR News in Culver City, California, I'm Dwayne Brown. There are only hours left for eligible voters to register for next month's midterm elections in some parts of the country. NPR's Hansi Luong tells us election officials also recommend those already registered to pay close attention to any further deadlines.
7: Today is the last chance for eligible voters to register or update their registration in American Samoa, Arizona, Indiana, and Ohio, plus many southern states, include Arkansas, Florida, Georgia, Kentucky, Mississippi, South Carolina, Tennessee, and Texas. And later this week, there are more voter registration deadlines for the midterm elections. Missouri closes registration this Wednesday. Oklahoma's deadline is Friday, and signups in Delaware and Saturday. If you're already registered, you can confirm your status by visiting your state or territory's official election website. Election officials recommend checking before the deadline, especially if you recently moved, changed your name, or haven't voted in a while. Hansi Luong, NPR News.
6: Brazil's presidential election will go to a runoff later this month following gains by Senator Flavio Bolsonaro, an ally of President Trump. He's also the son of the country's former far-right leader who outperformed leftist incumbent Luiz Inácio Lula da Silva. But as NPR's Carrie Kahn tells us, neither the 80-year-old incumbent nor his 45-year-old challenger received enough votes to avoid a runoff for the top job, to lead one of Latin America's strongest economies.
8: Lula will have to find a way to close the gap in this runoff. He's not going to really be able to win over the 8% of voters who went for the other candidates. Lula will have to get new votes from those who sat out yesterday's election, and that's going to be very hard. Many Brazilians are just disillusioned with politics, and we're hoping for new, younger candidates to vote for.
6: NPR's Carrie Kahn. Flavio Bolsonaro is the son of Jair Bolsonaro. This is NPR.
9: For KERA News, I'm William Padmore. A Dallas County jury has found a man guilty 30 years after he raped and killed a 15-year-old girl. KERA's Marina Trejan Martinez has been following the trial.
10: Stephen Augusta Ridge, then 28, was sentenced to life in a Texas prison Monday afternoon. Tamika Mimi Cromer's family exhaled and dabbed their eyes with tissue. A single hand clap was heard when Ridge's sentence was read. Ridge was charged with capital murder for raping Mimi, strangling her with her own bra, pouring gasoline on her body, and setting her on fire. The 1996 cold case was solved when Ridge's DNA matched the teenage girl's rape kit evidence. A seven-man, five-woman jury had been deliberating since Thursday and had not been sequestered. For KERA News, I'm Marina Trejan Martinez in Dallas.
9: Disability rights advocates are challenging North Texans to ditch their cars for a week. As KERA's Pablo Uraz Pena reports, it's part of a national effort to raise awareness around accessibility and car dependency.
11: The week without driving gives residents a chance to experience the barriers people face when they don't or can't drive. Maddie Ullman is a disability advocate and part-time wheelchair user.
12: When you think Dallas, you think, oh my gosh, how can I survive a week without driving because we're so car dependent here? But One of our goals is just for people to think outside of driving.
11: Ullman says she hopes the event can spur long-term policy change and local infrastructure improvements. For KERA News, I'm Pablo Arauz Peña.
9: 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I'm William Padmore for KERA News.
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16: This is All Things Considered from NPR News. I'm Elsa Chang in Culver City, California.
17: And I'm Sasha Pfeiffer in Washington. The Dnipro River winds through the heart of Ukraine's capital, Kyiv. Over the weekend, a key passage over the river for thousands of commuters, the Northern Bridge, was struck by a Russian drone. Social media videos show multiple cars driving across the bridge at the time of impact. Two people were injured.
16: Now, this happened on the same day that German Chancellor Friedrich Merz arrived in Kyiv to meet Ukrainian President Volodymyr Zelensky.
17: Chancellor Merz stood outside the National Academy of Sciences of Ukraine, which was recently damaged in an attack, and directly addressed the Russian president.
18: Herr Putin, hören Sie diesen sinnlosen Krieg auf?
17: He said, Mr. Putin, will you stop this senseless war? We are ready to talk to each other about the end of this war. These barbaric attacks on the civilian population of Ukraine must stop.
16: For its part, Russia's defense ministry has pledged to further intensify its attacks on Ukraine. In recent weeks, Russia has targeted Kyiv's data centers, telecommunications facilities, and energy infrastructure, seeking to disrupt power for the city ahead of the winter months.
17: But Ukraine is preparing. It's targeting Russian oil refineries, and Zelensky has also touted new defenses against Russia's drones. Here he is speaking at the UN General Assembly late last month.
19: Our soldiers have already successfully tested 4 new jet-powered interceptor drones, so we are scaling up production.
16: Drones have been the defining feature of this 21st century war, and their use has created a so-called kill zone along the largely deadlocked front line. NPR's Greg Myrie reports on what this says about the future of warfare.
20: Ukraine's senior lieutenant, Taras Mishak, is just a few short miles from the front line in eastern Ukraine.
21: This kill zone is like a belt of territory, which is full of Russian drones, Russian mines, also artillery. It's like almost nonstop reconnaissance surveillance.
20: Ukraine has a similar arsenal threatening Russian forces dug in on the other side of the line. In the kill zone, any sign of movement, just sticking your head out of a foxhole for fresh air, can get you noticed and attacked by the drones constantly buzzing overhead. Mishak, who's speaking to me on Zoom, says even routine movements like rotating troops in and out of this space is a nightmare.
21: Not far from where we are talking today, we have a group that moved through this kill zone, and they walk like 4 hours just for 1 kilometer. They hear the drone and they have to hide and wait. And then drone passes, then they can move.
20: And it's not safe at night because drones have thermal cameras that detect body heat.
21: So in the night, it's even more dangerous.
20: When Russia launched its full-scale invasion in 2022, it advanced rapidly in conventional fashion with large columns of troops. Later that fall, Ukraine's counteroffensive drove the Russians back in some places. Since then, the two armies have settled in and the front line has moved only incrementally. It stretches more than 700 miles from north to south. On either side of this line, the kill zone is a band roughly 10 to 20 miles wide and dominated by drones.
0: The kill zone is basically a product of drone warfare.
20: Rob Lee is a U.S. Marine veteran who now lives in Ukraine and monitors the war for the Foreign Policy Research Institute of Philadelphia. Because Ukraine has far fewer troops and relies heavily on drones, it has a remarkably small presence on the front line. In many places, it's fewer than 10 soldiers per mile, in small groups spaced out hundreds of yards apart.
0: Those infantrymen are maybe two positions where it's 2 to 4 people, and they're underground for the most part. They're trying to remain hidden.
20: These troops are not really trying to hold back advancing Russian soldiers. They act more as spotters, relaying Russian movements to Ukrainian drone operators behind the front lines, who then track down Russian intruders. Lee says this zone is so saturated with drones that it's virtually impossible for either side to pull together a large ground force without being detected and drawing fire. Both sides have installed huge nets over the roads to protect military vehicles from drones. This still doesn't guarantee safety. Tanks and armored personnel carriers are now rare on the roads.
0: Because there's such a high density of drones, it became very difficult to bring vehicles near the front line at all.
20: Neither army planned to fight this way. Ukraine had no real drone industry at the start of the war. This year, President Volodymyr Zelensky says the country will make 10 million drones. Russia has also ramped up drone production. It expects to make more than 7 million this year. When Dima Putiata joined Ukraine's military 4 years ago, he knew nothing about drones and didn't think it was a manly way to wage war.
2: When I saw that we have drones, I was not smart enough. I said, no, we don't need to have it. Let's fight like men. I was a little bit maybe romantic in this way.
20: There was another issue as well. At the time, few Ukrainian troops knew how to fly drones.
2: No one had any drone operator. It just, you're a driver. You can use a drone. Oh, can I use a drone? You can try.
20: When he left the military this May, Putiata was commanding 26 drone crews in and around the kill zone in northeastern Ukraine. Both sides have rapidly embraced the technology, but it keeps changing.
2: They understand how to use it here and right now. Maybe not really understand how to use it in the future because everything is developing and... But my point is that you just need to keep going and adapting to that.
20: 2 years ago, Ukraine became the first country to establish drones as its own separate branch of the military. The military has also introduced the widespread use of ground drones, which look like trolleys and perform a wide range of tasks that would endanger soldiers. They deliver food, medicine, and ammunition to the front line. They can be loaded with machine guns to carry out attacks. The ground robots also evacuate wounded soldiers, but drone operators and combat medics have different skills, and it turns out you need both. Luba Shipovich is a Ukrainian-American who heads a private group, Dignitas, that trains troops on drones.
22: Operator doesn't know how to properly evacuate wounded soldier, and medic doesn't know how to operate ground robot. So now we are trying to create combined program that will train both medic and robot operator.
20: Media coverage tends to focus on the long-range airstrikes Russia and Ukraine are inflicting deep inside each other's territory. But the vast majority of the fighting is in the kill zone, where Rob Lee says drones account for at least 80% of the casualties. Dima Putiata, the former soldier, says what started in this war has already spread to other conflicts.
2: Right now with drones, this is the cheapest flying munition that can be massively produced. You can destroy a lot of stuff with that. And it's much cheaper than it used to be to have a war, unfortunately.
20: A kind of war, he predicts, the world will see much more often. Greg Myrie, NPR News, Kyiv.

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1: At 3:44, thanks for listening to 90.1 KERA News. I'm Justin Martin. The food is always a popular aspect of the Texas State Fair, but can you really have it and still maintain an otherwise healthy diet? In today's Vital Signs, Denise Taylor, a registered dietitian with Texas Health Arlington, told KERA's Sam Baker, it is possible with some advanced planning.
2: Well, the real caution at the Texas State Fair is to avoid overeating. Skip these supersized foods. So we might have that mindset that, wow, this is a bigger size, but we've got to remember that the portion control will keep us on track. So my advice is to go online to the Texas State Fair website and hit that tab called Food to do a little bit of research to look at those foods that are going to be offered. And I've also found that there's healthier, creative food options indoors at the fair where you can get healthier, smaller samples at cooking demonstration.
3: But what about some of that stuff outside?
2: So here's a strategy. Plan in advance to share with your companions. Grab an extra fork, grab some small plates and split things. That way you'll have a chance to try a lot of different foods without overindulging.
3: Before you go to the fair, I'm sure there are some people who think, I'm not going to eat before I go because I know I'll eat plenty when I get there.
2: Well, bad idea. I would recommend eating a snack, a meal, or a smoothie before you go to the fair. You'll feel less hungry and won't be as tempted to overindulge. So get a little snack in before you go to the fair. And we do know that the time of day to enjoy the fair is also key. We tend to have a better control of our diet earlier in the day. So I recommend going in the morning or early afternoon if your schedule allows. And that way there's more time to walk off and burn off those calories.
3: What about dieting and exercising before you go?
2: Well, here's a simple strategy to get in some extra steps. We know there's a lot of walking involved at the Texas State Fair. So when you arrive, grab a map that pinpoints the locations of your favorite foods. Many of those same foods, like let's say corny dogs, for example, are offered at multiple spots throughout the fairgrounds. So challenge yourself to walk to the farthest location and you'll get those steps in. Along the way, you'll get a chance to enjoy the festivities or test your game skills on the midway. But staying active and moving around while you're at the fair can make that even more enjoyable.
3: Can you walk enough at the fair to offset that corny dog?
2: Interesting. Some calculations have been done to show that it takes about 9,000 steps to walk off an average corny dog. But my advice is to not allow your trip to the fair to derail your good eating habits. Start fresh the next day. Work to stay focused on eating well and being active.
3: Anything you'd like to add before we go?
2: Well, many of the beverages that are offered at the fair and similar events are full of sugar and unwanted calories. A helpful tip is to buy a bottle of water early on and then refill it as needed. You'll save money in calories and will tend to be less hungry.
1: Denise Taylor is a dietitian with Texas Health Arlington. As part of the Trump administration's drive toward mass deportations, thousands of people are being flown to countries where they have no personal ties and, in some cases, have never even heard of. I'm Justin Martin. In about 20 minutes, we'll look at what's happening to those migrants on 90.1 KERA News.
4: Former Dallas police officer Amber Geiger was recently granted parole 7 years after she was convicted for killing her neighbor Botham Jean. KERA News covered the development.
5: The board cited her institutional record, including no documented pattern of violent or assaultive convictions.
4: Important legal updates on 90.1 KERA News.
6: 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Now on display, Russell's Retreat explores works made by the cowboy artist during his summers at Glacier National Park in Montana. The AT&T Performing Arts Center presenting Regime Change with Maggie Haberman and Jonathan Swan, October 12th at the Wiley Theater. 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
1: Ah, really nice Monday on tap with sunshine all day long. Highs near 82. It should be quiet and clear tonight as breezes turn calm, letting temperatures drop to about 63 this evening. Head Start could soon change how it handles children with serious behavior problems. The Trump administration proposal would allow suspensions and expulsions based on state rules. And Texans who want to vote in the November election have until the end of today to register. Today's also cutoff for voters to update their name or address. Stay with KERA News as we learn more. You can also listen on the KERA app.

0: There was a little badge pinned at the end of the rainbow as the pot of gold.
1: Well, you reminisce in this book about going out on walks with George when you would have a camera with him. What would those walks be like?
0: An amble, a stop and start amble. I say in my introduction that, you know, a long walk would require provisions.
2: Because he would take all these pictures all the time.
0: It would be stopping depending on where we were. And, you know, he was looking in his life, and not just behind the camera, at the bigger picture, always searching for something beyond what we could see or experience.
1: Yeah, you said that he saw the world through the widest angle.
0: He did. And he also had this ability to find the tiniest macro, micro. Mm-hmm. You know, he had both views, this very wide view of life, and also this ability to find the tiniest grain of sand on a beach. So you never really knew which world he was in, macro, micro.
1: And yet, who do you think George was taking all of those photographs for? Because for people who obviously have not seen this book, George took many of these photographs at the height of Beatle mania. And obviously, it was this extraordinary time when any semblance of a normal life for these four men was disappearing. What do you think these photos that George took during that time reveal about what he was personally going through in those years?
0: I love these photos because it looks like a period in time where nothing bad had happened. You know, you go through life, you're young and you're invincible. And then not only that, but they're at the height of this crazy fame and joy. And you can really sense that they're not encumbered by tragedy. And, you know, which, when you're young, it's just like really fresh.
1: Yeah.
0: Really fresh.
1: I know exactly what you mean, because there are so many photos that George took of John, of Paul, of Ringo, doing like the most mundane personal things, sleeping, shaving, just goofing off. And what I was so struck by was exactly what you put your finger on. George captured these men in moments of rest, and yet there was still such good humor present, even in private, even as exhausted as they must have been.
0: Yeah. When I look at them, I see what's coming back at his lens. You know, you can see that they're so relaxed with one another. You can see the love. And they were in the center of this, you know, chaos and storm that they didn't mean to create, but they did.
1: Yes. Did you get a sense of what he could still control about his life back then, even with all the chaos around him?
0: Look, you know, when you're behind a camera or a lens or a microphone like you are, like nobody's tapping you on the shoulder or asking you anything. Nobody's bugging you.
1: Yep.
0: And I think that camera really becomes a barrier, a shelter. So I think, you know, he continued using a camera, whether it was walking around the garden or on a beach. I think it was an internalization.
1: Yeah.
0: And also, what was he looking for? You know, when he discovered these primitive devices, like a wide-angle lens was a big deal. Then he could put himself in the picture and get the whole scene, like these ones in India at the Taj Mahal.
1: Yes.
0: Right? Then he had a red filter. Wow. Changing reality, distorting it. You know, to me, it's symbolic of what he was looking for, something else.
1: What do you think that something else was?
0: Well, that something else, I think, was the inner experience and the inner journey that he went on, you know, for the rest of his life. So he's looking like, well, there's got to be more than this. I'm seeing what I'm seeing, but now I can distort it. Ah,
1: yeah,
0: that's something more.
1: Was there a personal photo that George took after the two of you were married and had your son? During your time as a family together, a photograph that you especially cherish or captures the way he saw your family?
0: Oh, there are
1: so many.
0: So many photographs. I would wake up and he'd be taking a photograph.
2: That's your alarm.
0: I mean, literally, that's a nice picture. I think there's one particular photograph where he set his camera up and we're sitting on the steps of this beautiful wooden dacha that he made in the garden.
1: A hut.
0: I'd had this book

0: wooden Russian architecture for some reason. And so he built this statue. And we're sitting there, and it's in the autumn, you know, and the leaves are have changed colors, and the three of us are there. Danny's old enough to have hung out with him a lot, and they're very, very close. Mm-hmm. And it's just the three of us in the garden walking around like we always did. And that's a special photograph to me.
1: I love that. What a beautiful moment. Olivia Harrison, curator of a book of photographs taken by her late husband, George Harrison. The book is called The Third Eye. Thank you so much for visiting me here at NPR West, Olivia.
0: Thank you. Thank you, Elsa.
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3: Democrats are projecting confidence heading into the midterms, but the fight for the Senate is anything but a sure thing. I'm Justin Martin. Join us tomorrow morning for a conversation with the head of the Democratic Senatorial Campaign Committee about the hurdles ahead on 90.1 KERA News. 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
3: A new poll finds rural voters are sharply divided over President Trump's immigration crackdown. About a third say it's helped their communities, a third say it's hurt, while most say immigrants play an important role in the economy. I'm Justin Martin, and this is All Things Considered. Pursuing prosecutions in the alleged sexual assault at Cornell University in 2024 may be complicated by how the state defines consent when the accuser has voluntarily consumed drugs or alcohol.
8: Evidence that you might think shows that someone's not capable of consenting actually shows the contrary under the law of New York.
3: We'll have more from a professor at the NYU School of Law after the headlines on KERA News.
9: Live from NPR News in Washington, I'm Ryland Barton. The U.S. military has returned all of its long-range bombers stationed at a British airbase back to the U.S. As NPR's Greg Myrie reports, this comes just a week after British authorities arrested and briefly detained five men with suspected ties to Iran near the base.
10: The U.S. military says all the bombers at Britain's Fairford Air Base in the southwest part of the country have returned to their home bases. Vice President J.D. Vance said the move was made out of an abundance of caution. He also referred to Iranian acts of terrorism against U.S. targets in the past, but did not offer details on any new threats. The U.S. has used the base to carry out airstrikes in the war against Iran. Just over a week ago, British police arrested five young men near the base, raising suspicions the facility might be a target. However, the five have all been released on bail. Greg Myrie, NPR News, Washington.
9: The Democrat Congressional Campaign Committee is throwing its support behind six additional candidates ahead of the November midterm elections. As NPR's Tamara Keith reports, the six candidates are running in districts where Republicans have an edge.
11: The committee's red to blue is its top-tier backing for candidates and comes with staff resources and fundraising support. All six candidates newly added to the list face challenging races.

0: Only one is in a district rated by the Cook Political Report as lean Republican. The others face even longer odds. For instance, Nevada's 2nd congressional district, where candidate Teresa Benitez Thompson earned the red to blue nod. That district has not elected a Democrat since its creation in the early 1980s. A spokesman for the National Republican Congressional Committee said describing that race as competitive is delusional. Tamara Keith, NPR News.
1: One American and two German scientists today were awarded the 2026 Nobel Prize in Physiology for Medicine. NPR's Rob Stein reports that's for their fundamental discoveries that help explain how the brain works.
2: The Nobel Assembly at the Karolinska Institute in Sweden awarded the prize to two German scientists, Peter Hegemann and Gerd Nagel, and one American, Karl Deiseroff, at Stanford University. The three scientists played key roles in discoveries that led to light-controlled switches that turn nerve cells on and off. The technique opened a new way to understand the function of neurons, known as optogenetics. The Nobel Committee says the discoveries laid the foundation for a new era of neuroscience, including helping understand how the brain forms memories, feelings, and behaviors. Rob Stein, NPR News.
1: U.S. stocks rose near their records today. The S&P 500 added more than 0.5% near its all-high time set over the summer. 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
3: At 4:04 for KERA News, I'm William Padmore. A Dallas County jury has found a man guilty 30 years after he raped and killed a 15-year-old girl. KERA's Marina Trahan Martinez has been following the trial.
4: Ridge, then 28, was sentenced to life in a Texas prison Monday afternoon. Tamika Mimi Cromer's family exhaled and dabbed their eyes with tissue. A single hand clap was heard when Ridge's sentence was read. Ridge was charged with capital murder for raping Mimi, strangling her with her own bra, pouring gasoline on her body, and setting her on fire. The 1996 cold case was solved when Ridge's DNA matched the teenage girl's rape kit evidence. A 7-man, 5-woman jury had been deliberating since Thursday and had not been sequestered. For KERA News, I'm Marina Trahan Martinez in Dallas.
3: Disability rights advocates are challenging North Texans to ditch their cars for a week. As KERA's Pablo Uras Pena reports, it's part of a national effort to raise awareness around accessibility and car dependency.
5: The week without driving gives residents a chance to experience the barriers people face when they don't or can't drive. Maddie Ullman is a disability advocate and part-time wheelchair user.
6: When you think Dallas, you think, oh my gosh, how can I survive a week without driving because we're so car dependent here? But one of our goals is just for people to think outside of driving.
5: Ullman says she hopes the event can spur long-term policy change and local infrastructure improvements. For KERA News, I'm Pablo Arauz Peña.
3: Today is the last day in Texas to register to vote in the November general election. 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I'm William Padmore for KERA News.
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9: 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I'm Sasha Pfeiffer in Washington.
10: And I'm Elsa Chang in Culver City, California. New York Attorney General Letitia James is now in charge of a new investigation into an alleged sexual assault at Cornell University in 2024.
11: We will review the facts, gather evidence, interview witnesses, and if warranted, pursue prosecutions.
10: But pursuing prosecutions could be complicated by the law in New York. We're talking specifically about how New York state law considers alcohol or drug use when determining whether there was consent before sexual contact with another person. We've called up Erin Murphy to explain all of this. She's a professor at NYU School of Law and an expert on sexual assault law. Welcome.
12: Thank you. It's good to be here.
10: Good to have you. So can you just briefly explain what New York state law says with respect to the issue of consent in a situation where

0: say an accuser has voluntarily consumed drugs or voluntarily consumed alcohol before sexual contact with another individual.
1: Yeah. So when an individual has voluntarily taken drugs or alcohol and is compromised or impaired, the law requires that the prosecutor prove beyond a reasonable doubt that the person was physically helpless. That's the standard, physical helplessness. And the statute in turn defines that as unconsciousness, so loss of consciousness, or a physical incapability to communicate unwillingness.
0: Complete loss of consciousness. So let me just picture this. If an accuser were, say, semi-conscious or barely able to walk, but still able to sort of walk, or slurring her speech at the time that an alleged assault happened, would that not be enough to qualify as physical helplessness?
1: Generally, no. There's a requirement of lack of consciousness. And in fact, sometimes in cases, you'll see someone who's passing in and out of consciousness. So they might be, say, vomiting and then back unconscious, or kind of, you know, we've all seen someone sort of staggering around or lying there moaning. So they're making noises which indicate consciousness, even though we would not think of them as capable of making any kind of decisions. That evidence of just awakeness at any level is often and can be used to show someone is not unconscious and not physically incapable of communication because they are moaning or they are, you know, pushing their hand out or turning their head. The very kind of evidence that you might think shows that someone's not capable of consenting actually shows the contrary under the law of New York, which is it's someone conscious enough to move, to vomit, to, you know, moan, therefore not unconscious.
0: So in such a case, if someone were going in and out of consciousness, that generally, at least in New York, would not be enough for a prosecutor to bring charges of sexual assault? Is that what you're saying?
1: Yes. There are.
0: Or it'd be a hard case to prove.
1: That's what I would say. It's a very hard case to prove. Now, there are cases where you might have evidence that supports the acts of penetration occurring while someone is unconscious during that, you know, or you might have testimony where someone says, I lost consciousness and, you know, awoke to someone penetrating me. That can support a charge and a jury can find beyond a reasonable doubt that the person was physically helpless.
0: Yeah.
1: But that's a high bar.
0: Absolutely.
1: And generally, if you have anyone saying, I never lost full consciousness, I was always awake, I just couldn't really articulate words, I couldn't make my body move the way I wanted it to, you know, that kind of incapacitation is not enough.
0: Well, given the requirements under New York state law and what you know about the particular circumstances and alleged facts in the Cornell case, does it seem like it could be a real challenge for Letitia James to bring criminal charges here?
1: I think we're going to have to see what the investigation uncovered that we're not aware of and what her investigation further uncovers. Often in cases like these, there might be physical images, digital images, videos. You might have text chains or even people who come into a grand jury and say, you know, I said, oh, didn't, how did that go down? Didn't she fight back? And, you know, the answer is, nah, she was so out of it. She didn't even know where she was. That kind of evidence can support even this high standard of physical helplessness. So depending on what comes through in the investigation, there may actually be enough to charge, even at that high, strict standard. But more to the point, I think it's important, and this is a moment in time when there's been such a strong public reaction, to reevaluate the laws on the books. And I think ask, do these laws reflect what we think they should be? Do they set the standard we think appropriate?
0: It's really given way to this huge conversation around these particular requirements under New York state law, so much so that the governor of New York, Kathy Hochul, has said that she would support an update to New York law when it comes to sexual assault. But how likely is it that New York state lawmakers would agree to overhaul this law?
1: Well, I would hope that they would take this as an opportunity to do just that. This is not the only state in the country that has a restrictive law like this, but there are many other states that have laws that are more protective of victims in this situation, that have standards that would recognize that impairment with alcohol or intoxicants to this degree means that an individual cannot give consent.
0: And if New York state lawmakers were to rewrite the law, could it apply retroactively to this Cornell case?
1: No, any changes in the law would only apply going forward. And of course, for the victim in this case, that's, you know, cold comfort. But I would hope that at least, if nothing else, she would understand the role that she played in bringing forward change. And although it was not in place to protect or vindicate her own interests and what happened to her, going forward, it would set a new standard that many people would benefit from.
0: Erin Murphy, professor at NYU School of Law, thank you very much.
1: Thank you.
2: As part of the Trump administration's push for mass deportations,

0: Thousands of people have been sent to countries they have no ties to, and in some cases, countries they've never heard of. These third country deportations have left some people living in a kind of purgatory. Reshma Kirpalani spoke with two Cuban migrants who were sent to the Central African Republic.
1: It's August 28, 2024. Yasmani Moreno de Armas stands in the center of a crowd at a beach pavilion in South Florida. De Armas remembers that day fondly, his 30th birthday.
2: Fue un día maravilloso con toda mi familia y la pasé súper bien feliz.
1: It was a wonderful day with all my family, and I spent it very happily. 2 years later, De Armas's birthday looked very different. He spent the day with his new roommates in the Central African Republic.
2: Tomamos refresco y tostamos pan con mayonesa.
1: We drank soda and toasted bread with mayonnaise. He said that day felt horrible. De Armas is among more than 25,000 people the Trump administration has deported to countries that they have no ties to. That's according to the Department of Homeland Security's top legal advisor. On September 18th, a federal appeals court ruled this policy violates due process. The court said migrants weren't given enough notice or a meaningful chance to say they were afraid to be sent to another country. The Trump administration appealed that ruling to the Supreme Court. In a statement to NPR, DHS said, quote, third country removals are an essential public safety tool that remove the most dangerous criminal illegal aliens from our streets, end quote. But NPR found no record of criminal charges in Florida against either De Armas or his roommate, Aristides Fernandez Garcia. Fernandez Garcia didn't have a deportation order either. And both men say they don't feel safe returning to Cuba. I face punishment from the Cuban regime for having been a balsero, someone who fled Cuba by raft, and for trying to avail myself of the wet foot, dry foot policy and enter the United States under that protection. DHS says ICE obtains diplomatic assurances from destination countries that they will be safe there. But the men say they didn't know they were going to Africa when they boarded the plane in Texas. Fernandez Garcia only realized what continent he was on when they stopped on a layover and he saw the flag of Senegal. My mind just went blank. I went blank because I realized that my life was out of my hands. The men also say they don't feel safe in the Central African Republic. A UN-affiliated agency is providing protection, armed guards who escort them around, and housing for the deportees. 2 months after arriving, both men say they still have no idea what their legal status is.
2: No tenemos documento para trabajar.
1: We don't have documents that would allow us to work. They haven't given us a visa. Both men have gotten sick in the Central African Republic. But what affects them most isn't the physical toll. It's time.
3: El tiempo con la familia, el tiempo con esa persona que ya le quedaba.
1: Time with my family. Time with those people who have less time left. No, no, that can never be recovered again. Not even with millions of dollars can that be recovered or bought. Fernandez Garcia thinks about his great aunt and uncle in New Jersey. They're like grandparents to him. They are older people, and I feel that I have little time left with them. And he pauses, struggling to say the next few words. Maybe I'm not going to be there when they pass away, and that makes me feel bad.
4: Dios mío, no. Yo quiero que él regrese.
1: My God, no. I want him to come back. That's his great aunt, Marta Piedra.
4: Yo soy una vieja de 79 años, un montón de enfermedad, y entonces imagínate tú, ¿qué voy a poder hacer yo? Yo no puedo hacer nada. Y eso también me duele mucho, nada más que orar.
1: I'm an old woman of 79 years with a whole lot of illnesses. So just imagine, what am I going to be able to do? I can't do anything. And that also hurts me very much. Nothing but cry. De Armas says that despite missing his family on his 32nd birthday, he still hopes to celebrate with them on the next one. We're waiting for God to give us the opportunity to return to the United States. Recently, the Supreme Court allowed the Trump administration to continue third country deportations for now. It'll hear arguments for that case in

0: December. 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
2: A battle between the city of Boulder and two massive energy giants over who pays for climate disasters has landed before the Supreme Court.
3: If Boulder's claims are allowed to go forward, municipalities across the country will have the ability to make national and international energy policy.
2: I'm Justin Martin. We'll break down what's at stake in about 20 minutes on 90.1 KERA News.
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2: I should stay completely clear across the area tonight with temperatures cooling down to a comfortable 63. That sets up another bright, sunny day tomorrow with highs climbing right back up to 82. The Trump administration wants to let Head Start programs suspend or expel preschoolers under state rules. Critics worry more children could lose access to preschool. And today is the deadline to register to vote in the November election in Texas. Applications must be submitted in person or postmarked today. And it's also the deadline to update your name or address. Stay with KERA News as we learn more. 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

0: 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And from St. Martin's Press, publishers of Go and Do Likewise, the new book from Kentucky Governor Andy Beshear. Go and Do Likewise urges people to reclaim faith as a force for good, to do right by our neighbors, and to unite our country. This is NPR.
1: 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I'm Elsa Chang.
2: And I'm Sasha Pfeiffer. Of the hundreds of U.S. or Israeli airstrikes that launched the war with Iran on the last day of February, at least two of them directly hit a school in session. That school was in a city in southern Iran called Manab. At least 156 people were killed, 120 of them were children, 26 were teachers. That's according to extensive news reporting from the investigative news outlet Dropsite News. Its reporters spoke with many people who were there, including teachers, parents, and first responders. Dropsite's Jeremy Scahill was one person piecing together these accounts, which we will warn include graphic detail of child casualties.
3: Witnesses described just a massive series of whoosh, boom, and explosions that take place. The first one hits and all of the glass of the windows in the preschool just shatter onto the floor. And the preschool teacher starts telling her children, get under the desk. And then in quick succession, another strike happens and concrete starts to fall and then silence. So then they rush outside. And when they step outside, this teacher with all of her little 5 and 6 year olds says that she turns her neck back and sees that the school is in flames and there's a huge cloud of smoke just erupting from what used to be the school building. And she's telling kids, don't look back. And she's ushering them out into the street, the road near the school. And at that point, she starts to see first responders. And then what we heard from those first responders, we spoke to the first fireman that arrived there, was a scene of doomsday, they said, total apocalypse, body parts everywhere, shredded children, kids who were basically pulverized against concrete, body parts in trees. None of them say that they've ever been able to shake the images they saw in that first moment, because what they witnessed was the shredding of children.
2: You're

0: Reporting is extremely unsparing in the gore of what happened that day. And that's the facts. Can you also talk about why you decided to go into that detail about the aftermath?
1: I started to talk to Iranians whose lives were impacted by this bombing. I realized this story needs to be told the way that we would tell the story of what happened in the aftermath of the Oklahoma City bombing or the school shooting in Florida, that we have an obligation, especially because we're Americans and this is being done by our leaders. And as journalists, we have to hold our own government accountable above all else, that the American people must understand the human cost of this, that these were families just like American families, and their stories deserve to be told, especially because the bombs were launched and orders from our country, from the United States at the top levels of leadership.
0: On the question of responsibility, the United States initially denied striking the area. In fact, President Trump at one point said without evidence that Iran had done it. Since then, NPR has confirmed that a preliminary internal investigation by the Pentagon did determine U.S. responsibility. Has the U.S. announced anything since then about what it plans to do about that, compensation for families, anything?
1: No, in fact, Trump recently at the G7 got very angry when a reporter asked him about it and said, what, this happened, you know, long ago. Why are you asking about this? If I needed to, I could put out a report about it tomorrow. But the fact is, all we have right now are leaks from informed sources, but also their narrative. Why is the president of the United States, who has all access, highly classified intelligence, running around saying that the Iranians have Tomahawk cruise missiles? It's not true. Only 5 countries in the world have them, and Iran is not one of them. Why is he saying Iran may have bombed their own people when we can see the wreckage of Raytheon cruise missiles in the photos that we obtained that were taken from under the rubble? There were 2 direct hits on a school filled with children and teachers. It's not that there hasn't been reporting on this. It's that that reporting has not been translated into a very robust, aggressive investigation of what I would say is one of the worst single war crimes committed by the United States since Vietnam.
0: Jeremy, you have spent a lot of your career covering the consequences of U.S. military operations around the world, including consequences for civilians. And you just referenced some past cases of this where there are similarities. Is there anything about this case that seems different to you than tragedies like this that you've reported on in the past?
1: Most Iranians that we've spoken to at different levels, whether they're government or ordinary people, believe that this was intentional because the United States wanted to kill the supreme leader in the opening moments of the war and then send a message to the Iranian people that no place, including your school, is going to be safe as long as this regime remains in power. So most military experts I talk to say they don't believe that that's the case, that they believe that this was a rush to war, an emphasis on lethality over everything else. They wanted to break records with the number of targets they struck very early on, and they streamlined everything. They kicked aside concerns about civilian deaths. They used outdated satellite photos and didn't bother to have a human being vet it to make sure it wasn't a school full of children. You know, there's no evidence at all in the public right now to suggest that they understood that there were children inside of that school and decided to bomb it to send a message to Iran. But unfortunately, because of the characters that we have running the Pentagon and the statements of the president himself, that unfortunately should be a line of inquiry by the U.S. Congress to understand, did they intentionally attack this school because they believed they were the children of the IRGC that were attending it? Unfortunately, that's a question that needs to be asked.
0: Jeremy, all these months later, are you still in touch with any family members who lost kids, who lost spouses? And if so, how are they doing since this is not really resolved?
1: No, I mean, their lives are a living nightmare. They live with the long shadow of the loss of their children and the loss of their children in an utterly horrifying way. You know, one of the fathers that I spoke to had been an accountant for a shrimp business in Minab. It's a huge fishing area. And he and his wife had been trying to have a child. And then when their daughter Fatima was born, he considered it a gift. And they sought out this school, even though it wasn't the closest school to them. And he said to me, I thanked God that we found that school and that we got Fatima into it. And his daughter, who was 6 years old, died that day. And she died in the arms of her teacher with her cousin. And they know that because the teacher's body was severely damaged and wounded. And the little girl's bodies were fully intact when they brought them in the ambulance to the hospital after they recovered them from the school. He lives with that every day of his life. And when I asked him, you know, what does

0: Justice look like? He said, I don't want to talk about courts or anything like this. He said, you know, God at some point is going to have his say in this. And many Iranians are saying that if anything, this reinforces that the only way to respond to the United States is with building a deterrence. So I think that the Minab massacre pierced the heart of Iranians from across the political and economic specter.
1: That is Jeremy Scahill. He's a journalist at the investigative news site, Dropsite News. Jeremy, thank you for your reporting.
0: Thanks for having me.
1: We reached out to the White House and the Pentagon about the assertion that this act constituted a war crime. We didn't hear back before airtime. But in a response to a previous assessment of this incident as a war crime, White House spokesperson Anna Kelly issued a statement that read in part, "The only party in this conflict that has committed war crimes is the Iranian regime."

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1: The U.S. Senate race in Texas is on track to shatter state campaign spending records with outside cash pouring in like a presidential contest.
2: I have never seen it to the point where I thought it was a presidential campaign because of how many ads you're seeing for both candidates.
1: I'm Justin Martin. We'll look at why so much money is flooding into Texas in about 15 minutes on 90.1 KERA News.
3: I'm driving hundreds of miles across Maine, a key battleground state for the Senate, to talk to voters about what's driving them to the polls this midterm election. I'm Layla Faldin, and that's on the next morning edition from NPR News.
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1: Clear skies should stick with us tonight as temperatures settle around 63 degrees later this evening. We will see wall-to-wall sunshine tomorrow with highs heading back to 82, followed by another clear night as we dip to 61 degrees tomorrow night. 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
6: Live from NPR News in Culver City, California, I'm Dwayne Brown. Russia is using its jet-powered drones to attack new targets in Ukraine, bridges in the capital, Kyiv. NPR's Joanna Kakissis tells us those drones have hit at least two major bridges over the last few days.
7: The Dnipro River runs north to south in Ukraine and splits the country in two. In Kyiv, at least six major bridges across it are essential for transportation. Cars, buses, trucks, trains, and the metro use these bridges. Russian drones have repeatedly struck two of them, including one that trolleybus driver Viktor Krom crosses several times a day. People have gotten so used to Russian attacks, he says, but life goes on. You can't just hide from it. In the last few weeks, Russia's jet-powered drones have been striking Kyiv roughly every 4 hours, day or night. They also struck when German Chancellor Friedrich Merz visited the Ukrainian capital on Sunday. Joanna Kakissis, NPR News, Kyiv.
6: Residents in the historic Freedmen's community of Joppy are raising concerns over a noisy new data center nearby from member station KERA. Pablo Arruz Pena reports the Dallas neighborhood has already faced environmental injustice.
8: A black metal fence surrounds a big mechanical box off a highway in South Dallas. The noise sounds like a jet airplane about to take off. Claudia Denise Fowler says her neighbors didn't know the data center was there until she started raising awareness.
9: But if other cities don't want it, and I mean huge cities more than our community, what makes them think that we would want one here in our community?
8: Joppy has already faced high rates of cancer and asthma from decades of nearby heavy industry. The city of Dallas says the facility was permitted, quote, by right, but is forming a task force on new data center construction.
6: You're listening to NPR News.
10: Live from the Texas Newsroom, I'm Gail DeLauder. An investigation into Republican U.S. Senate nominee Ken Paxton's travel reveals he's taken more than 275 out-of-state trips since he took office as state attorney general in 2015. The investigation also shows there were more than 700 days where he

0: He didn't have entries on his official calendar. AP investigative reporter Brian Slodisco talks about the findings.
1: Some of his former deputies have said this in interviews with impeachment investigators. They repeatedly raised the fact that they didn't have a whole lot of interaction with him at times. Mark Tenley, who was a former deputy attorney general, he told impeachment investigators they didn't have a lot of contact with Attorney General Paxton because he was gone a lot. He was traveling.
0: Paxton's office says he got daily briefings while he was traveling. The San Antonio Immigration Court is speeding up thousands of cases, leaving some immigrants with just weeks to prepare for hearings. Managing attorney Laura Flores-Dixit with American Gateways says cases originally set for 2027 and 2028 are now being moved up, sometimes with little or no notice.
2: The court is overwhelmed administratively, given the need to process thousands of reset notices. And so mistakes are being made and people aren't receiving their notices.
0: People without attorneys may have as little as a month to file asylum applications or risk losing their chance to make their case. I'm Gail DeLauder from the Texas Newsroom.
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7: 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And from the Wallace Foundation.
8: 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I'm Elsa Chang in Culver City, California.
9: And I'm Sasha Pfeiffer in Washington. The Supreme Court opened a new term today with arguments in a blockbuster case about climate change. Boulder, Colorado is suing two energy giants to try to recover the costs of responding to disasters that the city attributes to global warming. At a rally outside the court, protesters made the case that big oil companies were aware of the harms of fossil fuels and deceived the public.
10: They knew.
11: They lied.
10: They knew.
11: They lied.
10: They knew.
9: The energy companies argue this is too big an issue for state juries to decide. NPR's Carrie Johnson watched those arguments, and she's with me now in the studio. Hi, Carrie.
12: Hi, Sasha.
9: So what is at the heart of the city of Boulder's argument here?
12: Boulder argues Suncor and ExxonMobil deceived people for years about the harms of fossil fuels and that the companies should pay their fair share for the cost of responding to extreme weather events like wildfires, floods, heat emergencies. They filed this case back in 2018. It still has not gone to trial. They say they just want their day in court.
9: And the energy companies, what's their counterargument?
12: The companies say this issue is simply too big to let every state government weigh in with a lawsuit. They say climate change is global, and it's so important that the federal government needs to be in charge here. Suncor and Exxon say the Supreme Court should preclude or block these cases. Justice Brett Kavanaugh seemed pretty clearly to buy this argument. Here is Kavanaugh talking about the consequences of letting this Boulder case proceed.
13: It's going to bankrupt, you know, if there are enough of these, bankrupt these various defendants and certainly other defendants out there.
9: So maybe a sense of which way he's leaning. What else can you tell us about the arguments and other justices and their leanings?
12: There were some tough questions all around for both sides here. Justice Elena Kagan likened this Boulder lawsuit to cases against big tobacco companies decades ago that the courts did allow to proceed.
14: But this is the same kind of lawsuit against the same kind of actors for the same kind of harm. I guess I'm not understanding how it is that the one would be preempted and the other is not.
12: Other justices

0: Just as asked whether they should even reach the substance of this case now because it's still at an early stage in Colorado's state court and the high court may not yet have jurisdiction. And only eight justices were on the bench today because Justice Sam Alito recused himself last week. So if this court deadlocks 4-4, Boulder could move forward with the case.
1: The Supreme Court often weighs in on the side of business interests. Does that appear likely in this case?
0: I talked with Jonathan Adler, a law professor at William & Mary. Adler heard the conservative justices really grappling with that today.
2: Whatever their sympathies are for some of the concerns about state courts driving federal climate change policy, the ask of the fossil fuel companies here to wholly preclude any and all litigation in this space is a very aggressive posture and would be it would be quite a sweeping decision to go that far.
0: A decision's expected in this case by the end of the term next summer.
1: And Carrie, you've reported that the ruling in this case could have implications beyond global warming. How could it do that?
0: Absolutely. This case is already big because it could involve billions of dollars, energy companies on the hook for that much money. But it also could touch many other areas where states get harmed by conduct in and outside their borders. That includes things like AI and data centers, among other controversial issues.
1: Interesting. That is NPR's Carrie Johnson, covering talking about the new Supreme Court term. Carrie, thank you.
0: Thanks for having me.
3: The Pulitzer Prize-winning author Barbara Kingsolver says thank you to the following people in the back of her new book: her agent, her editor, her publishing team, and her hand doctor. Hands play a big part in the novel, which is titled Partita. It's about a young classical pianist who has the talent to really make it in that world and out of Appalachia until she doesn't. Kingsolver spoke with Andrew Limbong, host of NPR's Book of the Day podcast.
4: In the living room of Barbara Kingsolver's house in southwestern Virginia, that is in Appalachia, is a piano.
5: Yeah, I'm working on this minuet. It's just
4: And even though there are stacks of music on the piano, some going back to recitals she's played in middle school, this is a small taste. This is all the piano playing I'm getting out of her.
5: I'm not going to play for you. I'll just head that one off at the pass. Yeah. I don't have anything really prepared right now because I've just been through another hand issue, so I don't have anything.
4: She has a condition called Dupuytren's contracture.
5: It's an inherited condition that causes the fascia in the hands to contract. So it's the goal of Dupuytren's contracture is to make your hands into fists. What it means for me is I have to have surgeries every few years to open my hands back up so that I can play the piano.
4: You'll notice we've been spending a long time talking about the piano. When we chatted, she didn't seem very concerned about how the condition affected her typing. She found some ways to work around it. And in a lot of ways, classical piano was Kingsolver's first love. That's what she studied in school.
5: For 1 year in college, and I quickly figured out that I was not going to be one of the 10 people in the United States who would make it as a concert pianist. I wasn't, you know, of that caliber.
4: Livia, the main character of Kingsolver's new novel, Partita, is of that caliber. But when we meet her at the beginning, we find out that she didn't make it either. Sure, there's an incident involving her hand, but there was also, in her past, a hot and charming guy named Sigurd.
6: You know, I laughed a lot. He's the type of guy who will literally read Marx as foreplay.
5: Yeah,
6: which
5: right.
6: I was like, that's
5: literally
6: wild.
5: Reads Marx as foreplay.
6: Yeah. I'm not sure if that would work on me personally. You know, I think
5: well,
6: that would be the vibe. Down, but
5: he's
6: yeah.
5: just that sexy. He's yeah. also he's a handful, but he's really charismatic. He's one of those people who is kind of a born leader, and you uh-huh. you know, I mean, we've all run into them. There's something about him that people want to follow.
4: Livia meets Sigurd when she's at school, when she's dealing with a lot, the loss of her brother, the distance she feels from her mother, feeling out of place in this new world. Their young love risks swallowing completely all the other stuff Livia's got going on in her life, but he's not the love of her life, or at least not the only one.
5: It became kind of a set of nested boxes. There's a love story inside of a bigger love story, and then I realized the huge love story wrapped around all of this is that eternal longing that we have for art and beauty.
4: A partita is a musical form made up of different parts. There are slow parts, fast parts, happy parts, sad parts. The book is structured in this way. There are the preludes, the allemande, the toccata, and so on and so forth. You don't have to

know what any of those words mean. You don't even have to know a lick about classical music to relate to Livia. You just need the experience of having longed for something beautiful, which haven't we all? Angela Bung.

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1: The Supreme Court kicked off a blockbuster new term today, and the justices are stepping right back into the center of the country's fiercest debates over guns, religion, and immigration. I'm Justin Martin. We'll preview the major fights heading to the High Court in about 20 minutes on 90.5.

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1: Former Dallas police officer Amber Geiger was recently granted parole 7 years after she was convicted for killing her neighbor Botham Jean. KERA News covered the development.
2: The board cited her institutional record, including no documented pattern of violent or assaultive convictions.
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3: 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And Tara Bang Books presenting Belle Burden, discussing her memoir, Strangers, in conversation with Nicole Small at 6 o'clock on Tuesday, October 20th. 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
4: The Dallas Opera opens its season Friday evening at the Windspear with a comic opera, The Elixir of Love. It's about a man who buys a magical potion in the hope of winning the heart of his true love. Will it work, or is the elixir not all it's cracked up to be? Find more on this and all of the week's arts and culture event highlights. 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You can expect clear skies overnight as lows bottom out near 63. Tomorrow brings another full day of sun with afternoon temperatures peaking right around 82 degrees. 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

0: This is All Things Considered from NPR News. I'm Sasha Pfeiffer.
1: And I'm Ilse Chang. Since returning to office, the Trump administration has tried to link transgender people to political extremism. And now a recent report from the Department of Health and Human Services goes even further. NPR's Lisa Hagen dug into that research and joins us now. Hi, Lisa.
2: Hi, Ilse.
1: Okay, so tell me about this study. What did it conclude exactly?
2: Yeah, so these researchers surveyed about 1,200 people and said one of their big findings was that just the concept of gender-affirming care may radicalize anyone who doesn't reject it. And one of the authors, the report's authors told me that the word may is doing important work in that sentence. That author, Colin Wright, is with the Manhattan Institute, which is a prominent right-wing think tank that for years now has been leading the fight against diversity and inclusion initiatives and quote-unquote, like, wokeness generally. I also spoke to a former HHS official at the department under Biden, Adrian Shanker, and he told me it's not uncommon for HHS to work with outside experts on reports like this.
3: That's vastly different from how this administration seems to already have the answers for the reports they're publishing before they start. And they're partnering with politically aligned researchers and think tanks to develop reports that meet a political conclusion rather than a scientific one.
1: Okay. Well, I imagine, Lisa, that you have been talking to other researchers. Do they find this work credible?
2: Yeah, so a few of the other researchers I spoke to who weren't involved in the study said they saw some pretty basic issues with just general scientific best practices. It wasn't peer-reviewed. The data hasn't been released. Here's Liliana Mason. She's a political psychologist who researches support for political violence.
4: If I were to be a peer reviewer for this paper, I would recommend that it be rejected. Like, I just don't believe that it's written in good faith and the measures are not well validated.
2: Right. Again, one of the report's authors told us in an email that just because a scientific paper

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1: Monarch butterflies are making their epic journey south, and scientists have found a brand new way to track exactly where they go. I'm Justin Martin. We'll see what researchers are discovering along the migration path tomorrow morning on 90.1 KERA News. 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
6: Tennessee's prison's chief is resigning after the failed execution of Krista Pike. Officials there have halted executions and ordered an independent review. That's after the state failed to put Pike to death, despite giving her two doses of pentobarbital. I'm Justin Martin. This is All Things Considered. The Trump administration's dismantling of USAID has reduced access to contraception for women and girls in multiple African countries.
7: So that exposes them to the risks of unwanted pregnancies and unsafe abortions and so on and so forth.
6: The U.S. used to be the largest donor of family planning services in Africa. 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
8: Live from NPR News in Washington, I'm Ryland Barton. The Supreme Court is wrestling with whether a case seeking damages over the costs of climate change should be allowed to proceed. NPR's Carrie Johnson reports on the first arguments of the new term at the High Court.
9: Boulder, Colorado sued Suncor and ExxonMobil to recover money for the cost of responding to global warming. That was back in 2018, but the case has still not reached a jury. County officials argued the companies knew but chose to deceive the public about the threats from climate change. The energy giants are asking the Supreme Court to block the lawsuit because they say the federal government should be in charge of such a sweeping issue. The justices ask tough questions of both sides. They seem to be weighing a potential flood of cases in state courts against blocking cases by Boulder and other local governments at such an early stage. Carrie Johnson, NPR News.
8: President Trump is campaigning in Nebraska today alongside Republican Senator Pete Ricketts. The incumbent Ricketts is facing off against independent candidate Dan Osborne in the race. Democrats withdrew their candidate to throw their support behind Osborne. Trump says his visit is part of a 32-day campaign blitz and that he'll stump in Michigan later this month. But as NPR's Franco Ordonez reports, Trump says he may not go to all the battleground states.
10: President Trump has repeatedly promised that he would campaign to support Republicans in 35 of the most competitive races. But so far, he's largely stuck to more comfortable red states like Oklahoma and Texas. As he left the White House for a campaign trip to Nebraska, Trump insisted that he'll visit more swing states, but maybe not all of them. He hedged on plans for Maine, but said they'll be going to Michigan this month. Trump argued that Republicans' numbers go up when he visits a state, but some Republicans in swing states have sought to distance themselves from the president in an effort to appeal to more moderate voters. Franco Ordonez, NPR News, the White House.
8: Republican super PACs have canceled millions of dollars of planned spending in North Carolina's U.S. Senate race. As NPR's Stephen Fowler reports, some of the money is being redirected to an unexpectedly competitive race in Kansas.
11: According to ad tracking firm AdImpact, more than $16 million in future reservations for North Carolina's Senate race have been canceled since Friday. Polls show the Democratic candidate Roy Cooper with a sizable lead there over the Republican Michael Whatley. Some of that money has been redirected to the Senate race in Kansas. It's one of many Midwestern states where rising fuel costs and Trump administration policies like tariffs have hit hardest, and where enough voters say they've soured on Republicans to make these reliably red states competitive. Stephen Fowler, NPR News.
8: U.S. stocks rose near their records today. The S&P 500 added more than 0.5% near its all-time high set over the summer. The Dow rose less than 0.25%, and the Nasdaq climbed more than 1% to set a record of its own. This is NPR.
12: At 5:04 for KERA News, I'm William Padmore. A Dallas County jury has found a man guilty 30 years after he raped and killed a 15-year-old girl. KERA's Marina Trahan Martinez has been following the trial.
13: Stephen Augusta Ridge, then 28, was sentenced to life in a Texas prison Monday afternoon. Tamika Mimi Cromer's family exhaled and dabbed their eyes with tissue. A single hand clap was heard when Ridge's sentence was read. Ridge was charged with capital murder for raping Mimi, strangling her with her own bra, pouring gasoline on her body, and setting her on fire. The 1996 cold case was solved when Ridge's DNA matched the teenage girl's rape kit evidence. A seven-man, five-woman jury had been deliberating since Thursday and had not been sequestered. For KERA News, I'm Marina Trahan Martinez in Dallas.
12: Disability rights advocates are challenging North Texans to ditch their cars for a week. As KERA's Pablo Uras Pena reports, it's part of a national effort to raise awareness around accessibility and car dependency.
14: The week without driving gives residents a chance to experience the barriers people face when they don't or can't drive. Maddie Ullman is a disability advocate and part-time wheelchair user.
15: When you think Dallas, you think, oh my gosh, how can I survive a week without driving because we're so car dependent here? But one of our goals is just for people to think outside of driving.
14: Ullman says she hopes the event can spur long-term policy change and local infrastructure improvements. For KERA News, I'm Pablo Arauz Peña.
12: Today is the last day in Texas to register to vote in the November general election. 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I'm William Padmore for KERA News.
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17: This is All Things Considered from NPR News. I'm Elsa Chang in Culver City, California.
18: And I'm Sasha Pfeiffer in Washington. It is opening day at the Supreme Court. That means we have our legal affairs correspondent, Nina Totenberg, with us here in our Washington studio to lay out what we know about the new term. Hi, Nina.
19: Hi there.
18: Before we get into cases, let's talk about the conversation happening over the weekend about conservative Justice Samuel Alito potentially retiring. What can you tell us about that?
19: Well, there's been some pressure from fellow conservatives who want him to retire so a younger conservative can take his place while Republicans still control the White House and Congress. But he told CBS News that while he did think about stepping down this year, he decided against it.
20: I could still make a valuable contribution. It's hard to give up the opportunity to do something that I think will be good for the Constitution and good for the country as long as I'm able to do it.
18: So he may be with us, it sounds like, for the cases throughout this full term. And when we look at those cases and how the docket has changed, how would you explain the changes?
19: Well, to start out with, the number of emergency appeals during the Trump administration has ballooned, while the number of fully briefed and argued cases has plummeted. And the result of all that is that the Trump administration has managed, at least in the short run, to block most of the lower court decisions it doesn't like. That said, of course, the court will be hearing lots of fully briefed and argued cases. In addition, big test cases on immigration, guns, religion, climate change, and of course, the upcoming election is likely to make at least a guest appearance.
18: And as you look at all those cases, what's the number one case getting your attention?
19: My number one is a huge religion case.
0: Why is that one on your focus?
19: Because on this subject, the current conservative court has already dramatically changed legal doctrine till it's like almost upside down. You know, for the better part of a century, the court emphasized the First Amendment's separation of church and state, and to a lesser extent, the free exercise of religion. Today, those two doctrines have been turned into opposite conditions, as it were. In this term's first big religion case, the question essentially is whether religious schools are entitled to full taxpayer funding. At issue is a Colorado law that provides universal preschool programs that are open to all students, regardless of race, religion, or gender identity. A Catholic parish in Colorado wants the state's money for its pre-K program, but it doesn't want to admit LGBTQ students or students with gay or lesbian parents. So the question boils down to whether the school can discriminate on the basis of sex or whether the state can deny taxpayer funding to the school because they're denying equal opportunities, so the argument goes. The outcome could have profound consequences for not just this case, but also potentially for public schools across the country, especially charter schools, which are public schools.
0: You said there's also a gun case on the docket. Tell us about that one.
19: Gun rights advocates are challenging laws in about a dozen states that ban semi-automatic weapons. And the challengers contend that these laws violate the Second Amendment right to bear arms. They note that the AR-15 is one of the most popular guns in this country, for instance. On the other side, supporters of assault weapon bans counter that these weapons, which have often been used in mass shooting events, are simply too dangerous.
0: And Nina, briefly, there are also cases waiting in the wings, ones not quite there yet, but very likely to be part of this term's work. Any of those you can talk about?
19: Well, we have unknowns and knowns in this category. We really don't know what, if any, election disputes will make it to the court. On the known side, it's almost certain that the court will take up the question of the Ten Commandments. Four states have already passed laws requiring them to be posted in public school classrooms, but the Supreme Court would have to overrule its own precedents dating back almost a half century to do that.
0: NPR's Nina Totenberg, thank you.
19: Thank you.
17: Family planning clinics in multiple African countries are reporting shortages of contraception. This is after the Trump administration dismantled USAID back in 2025. It was the largest donor for family planning services in Africa. NPR's Duri Buscarin reports.
21: When Patrick Kinemo heard that the U.S. had ordered the destruction of almost $10 million worth of contraceptives at a warehouse in Belgium last year, his heart sank. Many of the supplies were intended for his home country of Tanzania.
22: The fact that these had already been paid for, they were scheduled to come to us, but we couldn't convince the U.S. government to actually allow those to come to us.
21: Kinamo is a country director for MSI Reproductive Choices, a sexual health provider based in the United Kingdom.
22: We're living on a month-by-month, quarter-by-quarter, looking at the resources we have.
21: The collapse was so sudden and so complete that MSI and other nonprofits have struggled to keep up. Especially in rural areas, Kinemo says, clinics often run out of more popular forms of contraception.
22: So that then exposes them to the risks of unwanted pregnancies and certainly then unsafe abortions and so on and so forth.
21: Abortion is illegal in Tanzania, except to protect the life of the mother. But one in five maternal deaths in Tanzania are linked to unsafe abortions, when women find their own ways to terminate a pregnancy.
22: Family planning is a life-saving intervention. Each year, we know almost 8,000 girls discontinue school because they've fallen pregnant.
21: Instead of directing aid through USAID, the Trump administration has made deals directly with countries for health assistance. But Kinemo doubts that family planning will be part of it.
22: It's mainly focusing on HIV, general maternal health, infectious diseases like TB, but family planning is not included. And so there's a huge risk.
21: In a statement to NPR, the State Department said the agreement will help Tanzania finance, manage, and sustain its health system over the long run. Duri Buscarin, NPR News.
0: Sarah Davis first learned what an algarave is when she was in art school and saw a flyer for an unconventional music class.
23: And it was just like,
1: music plus coding equals Algorave. And I was like, music and coding? I love that. Like, I'm going to take the class.
2: That introduced her to something called live coding. It's where performers write code live on stage to create art.
1: It just, like, combined these, like, niche interests of mine that I almost didn't even know I had that much of a passion for. And I was just like, this is so perfect. Like, I need to make this my whole life.
2: Now, Davis writes and codes dance music under the name DJ Dave. Her debut album, Hardcore Software, is out now. NPR's Kai McNamee reports.
3: It starts with just a few lines of text.
1: So I have kick, colon, space, S, open parentheses.
3: DJ
1: kick,
3: Dave taps parentheses. Out some code, and you get a drum pattern.
1: All right, like X, bump, bump, bump, bump.
3: She adds a vocal sample, and with a few more keystrokes, tells the computer what bass notes to play.
1: E1, exclamation point 3, E1.
3: Those lines of code make up the track Give It To Me. DJ Dave uses an open source program called Strudel to make music. About a year ago, she started sharing her process online, live streaming her coding sessions and posting video clips.
1: I would just like start a song and stream the process of making it and like ask people questions, let people give me suggestions. Like I would like make like a chorus of a song and then be like, okay, I'm done, and like move on. So with this album, I was like, I kind of want to finish these projects out.
3: The album is the result of a lot of collaboration. She'd get input from her social media followers, gauge the audience when she'd perform a new track.
23: Every time we sit down to work together, we just have like a million ideas.
3: Live coder Switch Angel worked with DJ Dave on the track Always Learning. After playing a show together in Los Angeles, the two of them hopped on a computer to jam.
23: It's like, oh, I have this idea. Let me take over the keyboard. And it's just like leaning over and just like typing, you know, in the terminal. And then she's like, oh my gosh, but what if we did this?
3: Switch Angel is also one of the creators of Strudel, the program DJ Dave uses to make music. She says Dave finds new and creative ways to visually present the code.
23: You know, she's got that mind for like fashion and design. We're always like learning from each other.
3: In a way, that idea of always learning from each other is core to the album.
1: It feels like it goes along with like the open source nature of live coding in general. Like I'm like, I don't gatekeep any part of my process. I tell people, you can go on my TikTok and like steal my song. Like it's right there. Like the code is right there.
24: It's like a real kind of ecosystem. It's just like a free flow of ideas.
3: Alex McLean has been live coding since the early 2000s. He's one of the artists who helped build the live coding community by writing and sharing software, hosting events.
24: Events which were just based on making parties for people to dance to code. And that's when I coined this word with my friend Algorave, like a portmanteau of algorithm and rave.
3: An Algorave usually features coders writing dance music live. And there's a visual element, which can be a projection of the coder's screen, graphics generated by another live coder.
24: I'm working in this world of abstract symbols, but there might be people dancing in front of me. I might feel the subwoofers like shaking me while I'm writing the code. It's a really kind of strange full body experience, really.
3: The first time DJ Dave went to an Algorave in New York, she was blown away. She doesn't remember who the artists were, but there were three coders.
1: Wearing full-blown suits, button-down, tie, jacket, and a headset, and they were just cooking. It was, like, so cool, and the music was really high energy, really cool the whole time, and it was so exciting.
3: You can still feel that excitement in her music today. DJ Dave describes Hardcore Software as a hopeful album.
1: I feel like I have, like, obviously a lot of, like, tech pessimism in the modern landscape of things, but I also consider myself just like generally an optimist, and there's like a lot of things about tech that really excite me, and that was kind of like just how I felt making this album. I wanted to make songs that like make you feel like the future can be good.
3: DJ Dave's Hardcore Software is out now. Kai McNamee, NPR News.
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6: 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In about 20 minutes, we'll see how that constant aerial threat is reshaping the battlefield. A 90.1 KERA News.
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6: Skies stay wide open across the area tonight with temperatures cooling down to a comfortable 63. That paves the way for a sunny day tomorrow with afternoon highs heading right back up to 82. The Trump administration wants to let Head Start programs suspend or expel preschoolers under state rules. Critics worry more children could lose access to preschool. Today is the deadline to register to vote in the November election in Texas. Applications must be submitted in person or postmarked today. And it's also the deadline to update your name or address. Stay with KERA News as we learn more. 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
1: At 5:44, thanks for listening to 90.1 KERA News. I'm Justin Martin. The food's always a popular aspect of the Texas State Fair, but can you really have it and still maintain an otherwise healthy diet? In today's Vital Signs, Denise Taylor, a registered dietitian with Texas Health Arlington, told KERA's Sam Baker it is possible with some advanced planning.
2: Well, the real caution at the Texas State Fair is to avoid overeating. Skip these supersized foods. So we might have that mindset that, wow, this is a bigger size, but we've got to remember that the portion control will keep us on track. So my advice is to go online to the Texas State Fair website and hit that tab called Food to do a little bit of research to look at those foods that are going to be offered. And I've also found that there's healthier, creative food options indoors at the fair where you can get healthier, smaller samples at cooking demonstration.
3: But what about some of that stuff outside?
2: So here's a strategy. Plan in advance to share with your companions. Grab an extra fork, grab some small plates and split things. That way you'll have a chance to try a lot of different foods without overindulging.
3: Before you go to the fair, I'm sure there are some people who think, I'm not going to eat before I go because I know I'll eat plenty when I get there.
2: Well, bad idea. I would recommend eating a snack, a meal, or a smoothie before you go to the fair. You'll feel less hungry and won't be as tempted to overindulge. So get a little snack in before you go to the fair. And we do know that the time of day to enjoy the fair is also key. We tend to have a better control of our diet earlier in the day, so I recommend going in the morning or early afternoon if your schedule allows. And that way there's more time to walk off and burn off those calories.
3: What about dieting and exercising before you go?
2: Well, here's a simple strategy to get in some extra steps. We know there's a lot of walking involved at the Texas State Fair. So when you arrive, grab a map that pinpoints the locations of your favorite foods. Many of those same foods, like let's say corny dogs, for example, are offered at multiple spots throughout the fairgrounds. So challenge yourself to walk to the farthest location and you'll get those steps in. Along the way, you'll get a chance to enjoy the festivities or test your game skills on the midway. But staying active and moving around while you're at the fair can make that even more enjoyable.
3: Can you walk enough at the fair to offset that corny dog?
2: Interesting. Some calculations have been done to show that it takes about 9,000 steps to walk off an average corny dog. But my advice is to not allow your trip to the fair to derail your good eating habits. Start fresh the next day. Work to stay focused on eating well and being active.
3: Anything you'd like to add before we go?
2: Well, many of the beverages that are offered at the fair and similar events are full of sugar and unwanted calories. A helpful tip is to buy a bottle of water early on and then refill it as needed. You'll save money and calories and will tend to be less hungry.
1: Denise Taylor is a dietitian with Texas Health Arlington. As part of the Trump administration's drive toward mass deportations, thousands of people are being flown to countries where they have no personal ties and in some cases have never even heard of. I'm Justin Martin. In about 20 minutes, we'll look at what's happening to those migrants on 90.1 KERA News.
4: Former Dallas police officer Amber Geiger was recently granted parole 7 years after she was convicted for killing her neighbor Botham Jean. KERA News covered the development.
5: The board cited her institutional record, including no documented pattern of violent or assaultive convictions.
4: Important legal updates on 90.1 KERA News.
6: The high-profile Cornell case is exposing what some call a legal loophole, making it harder to prosecute claims of sexual assault. Next time in Here and Now.
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1: Should be a clear night later this evening with the lows dropping to 63. Sunshine takes over again tomorrow, warming us right back up to 82 degrees. Head Start could soon change how it handles children with serious behavior problems. A Trump administration proposal would allow suspensions and expulsions based on state rules. And Texans who want to vote in the November election, stand by. Have until the end of today to register. Today is also the cutoff for voters to update their name or address. Stay with KERA News as we learn more. You can also listen on the KERA app.

0: disturbing. What do you think these photos that George took during that time reveal about what he was personally going through in those years?
1: I love these photos because it looks like a period in time where nothing bad had happened. Mm. You know, you go through life, you're young and you're invincible. And then not only that, but they're at the height of this crazy fame and joy. And you can really sense that they're not encumbered by tragedy. And, you know, it's just when you're young, it's just like really fresh.
0: Yeah.
1: Really fresh.
0: I know exactly what you mean, because there are so many photos that George took of John, of Paul, of Ringo, doing like the most mundane personal things, sleeping, shaving, just goofing off. And what I was so struck by was exactly what you put your finger on. George captured these men in moments of rest, and yet there was still such good humor present, even in private, even as exhausted as they must have been.
1: Yeah. When I look at them, I see what's coming back at his lens. You know, you can see that they're so relaxed with one another. You can see the love. And they were in the center of this, you know, chaos and storm that they didn't mean to create, but they did.
0: Yes. Did you get a sense of what he could still control about his life back then, even with all the chaos around him?
1: Look, when you're behind a camera or lens or a microphone like you're, mm-hmm. like nobody's tapping you on the shoulder or asking you anything. No one's bugging you.
0: Yep.
1: And I think that camera really becomes a barrier, a shelter. So I think, you know, he continued using a camera, whether it was walking around the garden or on a beach. I think it was an internalization.
0: Yeah.
1: And also, what was he looking for? You know, when he discovered these primitive devices, like a wide-angle lens was a big deal. Then he could put himself in the picture and get the whole scene, like these
0: yeah.
1: ones in India at the Taj Mahal.
0: Yes.
1: Right? Then he had a red filter. Wow. Changing reality, distorting it. You know, to me, it's symbolic of what he was looking for, something else.
0: What do you think that something else
1: was? Well, that something else, I think, was the inner experience and the inner journey that he went on, you know, for the rest of his life. So he's looking like, well, there's got to be more than this. I'm seeing what I'm seeing, but now I can distort it. Ah,
0: yeah,
1: that's something more.
0: Was there a personal photo that George took after the two of you were married and had your son? During your time as a family together, a photograph that you especially cherish or captures the way he saw your family?
1: Oh, there are
0: so many.
1: So many photographs. I would wake up and he'd be taking a photograph.
0: That's your alarm.
1: I mean, literally, that's a nice picture. I think there's one particular photograph where he set his camera up and we're sitting on the steps of this beautiful wooden dacha that he made in the garden.
0: A hut.
1: I'd had this book on wooden Russian architecture for some reason. And so he built this dacha and we're sitting there and it's in the autumn, you know, and the leaves have changed colors and the three of us are there. Danny's old enough to have hung out with him a lot and they're very, very close. Mm-hmm. And it's just the three of us in the garden walking around like we always did. And that's a special photograph too.
0: I love that. What a beautiful moment. Olivia Harrison, curator of a book of photographs taken by her late husband, George Harrison. The book is called The Third Eye. Thank you so much for visiting me here at NPR West, Olivia.
1: Thank you. Thank you, Elsa.
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3: Democrats are projecting confidence heading into the midterms, but the fight for the Senate is anything but a sure thing. I'm Justin Martin. 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
5: A new poll finds rural voters are sharply divided over President Trump's immigration crackdown. About a third say it's helped their communities, a third say it's hurt, while most say immigrants play an important role in the economy. I'm Justin Martin. This is All Things Considered. Pursuing prosecutions in the alleged sexual assault at Cornell University in 2024 may be complicated by how the state defines consent when the accuser has voluntarily consumed drugs or alcohol.
6: Evidence that you might think shows that someone's not capable of consenting actually shows the contrary under the law of New York.
5: We'll have more on that after the headlines. 90.1 KERA News.
7: Live from NPR News in Washington, I'm Ryland Barton. The Supreme Court began a new term today with a significant case on climate change. Also on the docket, religious rights, the Second Amendment, and immigration. NPR's Nina Totenberg has more on the court's agenda.
8: The number of emergency appeals during the Trump administration has ballooned, while the number of fully briefed and argued cases has plummeted. And the result of all that is that the Trump administration has managed, at least in the short run, to block most of the lower court decisions it doesn't like. That said, of course, the court will be hearing lots of fully briefed and argued cases. In addition, big test cases on immigration, guns, religion, climate change, and, of course, the upcoming election is likely to make at least a guest appearance.
7: NPR's Nina Totenberg reporting. Vice President J.D. Vance is heading to Alaska today to speak at a rally to boost support for his Republican colleagues in the upcoming midterm elections. It's part of a broader campaign push, with President Trump also planning to visit Alaska later this month. Alaska Public Media's Shelby Herbert has more.
9: The vice president is scheduled to speak inside a hangar at Fairbanks International Airport. He'll accompany incumbent Senator Dan Sullivan, as well as his wife and children, according to recent social media posts by Second Lady Usha Vance. President Trump is also expected to visit Anchorage later this month to campaign for Sullivan, who's facing Democrat Mary Peltola in a closely watched Senate race. It's unclear whether those visits will boost Republicans' chances in November, though Trump won Alaska by 13 percentage points in 2024. Recent polling has showed the state's likely voters disapproving of Trump's job performance. For NPR News, I'm Shelby Herbert in Fairbanks.
7: Minnesota's candidates for governor say they'll prioritize cancer prevention and treatment as part of their health care policies. Both are cancer survivors, as Minnesota Public Radio's Dana Ferguson reports.
10: Republican Lisa Damith and Democrat Amy Klobuchar both experienced breast cancer and underwent treatment. Both are now cancer-free and say they will prioritize cancer care access. Damith says rural care access is critical.
11: The opportunity that I've had to experience breast cancer and need medical care, I want to make sure that's available for all Minnesotans.
10: Klobuchar wants to boost medical research in the state, add new tax credits to help Minnesotans afford insurance, and fund early detection.
12: When you look at getting coverage for treatment and getting coverage for mammograms and all of that, I understand how important it is.
10: Advocacy groups say either candidate could be an ally for cancer patients. For NPR News, I'm Dana Ferguson in St. Paul.
7: Oil prices continued their sharp swings today, settling at a little more than

0: $100 a barrel. 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
1: At 6:04 for KERA News, I'm William Padmore. A Dallas County jury has found a man guilty 30 years after he raped and killed a 15-year-old girl. KERA's Marina Trahan Martinez has been following the trial.
2: Stephen Augusta Ridge, then 28, was sentenced to life in a Texas prison Monday afternoon. Tamika Mimi Cromer's family exhaled and dabbed their eyes with tissue. A single hand clap was heard when Ridge's sentence was read. Ridge was charged with capital murder for raping Mimi, strangling her with her own bra, pouring gasoline on her body, and setting her on fire. The 1996 cold case was solved when Ridge's DNA matched the teenage girl's rape kit evidence. A 7-man, 5-woman jury had been deliberating since Thursday and had not been sequestered. For KERA News, I'm Marina Trahan Martinez in Dallas.
1: Disability rights advocates are challenging North Texans to ditch their cars for a week. KERA's Pablo Uraz Pena reports.
3: The week without driving gives residents a chance to experience the barriers people face when they don't or can't drive. Maddie Ullman is a disability advocate and part-time wheelchair user.
4: When you think Dallas, you think, oh my gosh, how can I survive a week without driving because we're so car dependent here? But one of our goals is just for people to think outside of driving.
3: Ullman says she hopes the event can spur long-term policy change and local infrastructure improvements. For KERA News, I'm Pablo Arauz Pena.
1: The Dallas theater world is mourning the death of Matthew Posey, the founder of Ochre House Theater. Posey died Friday. He was 68. He started Ochre House in 2008 in a storefront in Exposition Park. He wrote and directed more than 40 original works there. I'm William Padmore for KERA News.
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8: This is All Things Considered from NPR News. I'm Sasha Pfeiffer in Washington.
9: And I'm Elsa Chang in Culver City, California. New York Attorney General Letitia James is now in charge of a new investigation into an alleged sexual assault at Cornell University in 2024.
10: We will review the facts, gather evidence, interview witnesses, and if warranted, pursue prosecutions.
9: But pursuing prosecutions could be complicated by the law in New York. We're talking specifically about how New York state law considers alcohol or drug use when determining whether there was consent before sexual contact with another person. We've called up Erin Murphy to explain all of this. She's a professor at NYU School of Law and an expert on sexual assault law. Welcome.
11: Thank you. It's good to be here.
9: Good to have you. So can you just briefly explain what New York state law says with respect to the issue of consent in a situation where, say, an accuser has voluntarily consumed drugs or voluntarily consumed alcohol before sexual contact with another individual?
11: Yeah. So when an individual has voluntarily taken drugs or alcohol and is compromised or impaired, the law requires that the prosecutor prove beyond a reasonable doubt that the person was physically helpless. That's the standard, physical helplessness. And the statute in turn defines that as unconsciousness, so loss of consciousness, or a physical incapability to communicate unwillingness.
9: Complete loss of consciousness. So let me just picture this. If an accuser were, say, semi-conscious or barely able to walk, but still able to sort of walk or slurring her speech at the time that an alleged assault happened, would that not be enough to qualify as physical helplessness?
11: Generally, no. There's a requirement of lack of consciousness. And in fact, sometimes in cases, you'll see someone who's passing in and out of consciousness. So they might be, say, vomiting and then back unconscious or kind of, you know, we've all seen someone sort of staggering around or lying or moaning. So they're making noises which indicate consciousness, even though we would not think of them as capable of making any kind of decisions. That evidence of just awakeness at any level is often and can be used to show someone is not unconscious and not physically incapable of communication because they are moaning or they are, you know, pushing

0: their hand out or turning their head, the very kind of evidence that you might think shows that someone's not capable of consenting actually shows the contrary under the law of New York, which is it's someone conscious enough to move, to vomit, to, you know, moan, therefore not unconscious.
1: So in such a case, if someone were going in and out of consciousness, that generally, at least in New York, would not be enough for a prosecutor to bring charges of sexual assault. Is that what you're saying?
0: Yes, there are.
1: Or it'd be a hard case to prove.
0: That's what I would say. It's a very hard case to prove. Now, there are cases where you might have evidence that supports the acts of penetration occurring while someone is unconscious during mm-hmm. that, you know, or you might have testimony where someone says, I lost consciousness and, you know, awoke to someone penetrating me. That can support a charge and a jury can find beyond a reasonable doubt that the person was physically helpless.
1: Yeah.
0: But that's a high bar.
1: Absolutely.
0: And generally, if you have anyone saying, I never lost full consciousness, I was always awake, I just couldn't really articulate words, I couldn't make my body move the way I wanted it to, you know, that kind of incapacitation is not enough.
1: Well, given the requirements under New York state law and what you know about the particular circumstances and alleged facts in the Cornell case, does it seem like it could be a real challenge for Letitia James to bring criminal charges here?
0: I think we are going to have to see what the investigation uncovered that we're not aware of and what her investigation further uncovers. Often in cases like these, there might be physical images, digital images, videos. You might have text chains or even people who come into a grand jury and say, you know, I said, oh, how did that go down? Didn't she fight back? And, you know, the answer is, nah, she was so out of it. She didn't even know where she was. That kind of evidence can support even this high standard of physical helplessness. So depending on what comes through in the investigation, there may actually be enough to charge, even at that high, strict standard. But more to the point, I think it's important, and this is a moment in time when there's been such a strong public reaction, to reevaluate the laws on the books. And I think ask, do these laws reflect what we think they should be? Do they set the standard we think appropriate?
1: It's really given way to this huge conversation around these particular requirements under New York state law, so much so that the governor of New York, Kathy Hochul, has said that she would support an update to New York law when it comes to sexual assault. But how likely is it that New York state lawmakers would agree to overhaul this law?
0: Well, I would hope that they would take this as an opportunity to do just that. This is not the only state in the country that has a restrictive law like this, but there are many other states that have laws that are more protective of victims in the situation, that have standards that would recognize that impairment with alcohol or intoxicants to this degree means that an individual cannot give consent.
1: And if New York state lawmakers were to rewrite the law, could it apply retroactively to this Cornell case?
0: No, any changes in the law would only apply going forward. Mm-hmm. And of course, for the victim in this case, that's, you know, cold comfort. But I would hope that at least, if nothing else, she would understand the role that she played in bringing forward change. And although it was not in place to protect or vindicate her own interests in what happened to her, going forward, it would set a new standard that many people would benefit from.
1: Erin Murphy, professor at NYU School of Law, thank you very much.
0: Thank you.
2: As part of the Trump administration's push for mass deportations, thousands of people have been sent to countries they have no ties to, and in some cases, countries they've never heard of. These third country deportations have left some people living in a kind of purgatory. Reshma Kirpalani spoke with two Cuban migrants who were sent to the Central African Republic.
3: It's August 28, 2024. Yasmani Moreno de Armas stands in the center of a crowd at a beach pavilion in South Florida. De Armas remembers that day fondly, his 30th birthday.
4: Fue un día maravilloso con toda mi familia y la pasé súper bien feliz.
3: It was a wonderful day with all my family, and I spent it very happily. 2 years later, De Armas's birthday looked very different. He spent the day with his new roommates in the Central African Republic.
4: Tomamos refresco y tostamos pan con leche.
3: We drank soda and toasted bread with mayonnaise. He said that day felt horrible. De Armas is among more than 25,000 people the Trump administration has deported to countries that they have no ties to. That's according to the Department of Homeland Security's top legal advisor. On September 18th, a federal appeals court ruled this policy violates due process. The court said migrants weren't given enough notice or a meaningful chance to say they were afraid to be sent to another country. The Trump administration appealed that ruling.

0: to the Supreme Court. In a statement to NPR, DHS said, quote, third country removals are an essential public safety tool that remove the most dangerous criminal illegal aliens from our streets, end quote. But NPR found no record of criminal charges in Florida against either De Armas or his roommate, Aristides Fernandez Garcia. Fernandez Garcia didn't have a deportation order either. And both men say they don't feel safe returning to Cuba. I face punishment from the Cuban regime for having been a balsero, someone who fled Cuba by raft, and for trying to avail myself of the wet foot, dry foot policy and enter the United States under that protection. DHS says ICE obtains diplomatic assurances from destination countries that they will be safe there. But the men say they didn't know they were going to Africa when they boarded the plane in Texas. Fernandez Garcia only realized what continent he was on when they stopped on a layover and he saw the flag of Senegal. My mind just went blank. I went blank because I realized that my life was out of my hands. The men also say they don't feel safe in the Central African Republic. A UN-affiliated agency is providing protection, armed guards who escort them around, and housing for the deportees. 2 months after arriving, both men say they still have no idea what their legal status is. We don't have documents that would allow us to work. They haven't given us a visa. Both men have gotten sick in the Central African Republic. But what affects them most isn't the physical toll. It's time. Time with my family. Time with those people who have less time left. No, no, that can never be recovered again. Not even with millions of dollars can that be recovered or bought. Fernandez Garcia thinks about his great aunt and uncle in New Jersey. They're like grandparents to him. They are older people, and I feel that I have little time left with them. And he pauses, struggling to say the next few words. Maybe I'm not going to be there when they pass away, and that makes me feel bad.
1: Dios mío, no. Yo quiero que él regrese.
0: My God, no. I want him to come back. That's his great aunt, Marta Piedra.
1: Yo soy una vieja de 79 años, un montón de enfermedades, y entonces imagínate tú, ¿qué voy a poder hacer yo? Yo no puedo hacer nada. Y eso también me duele mucho nada más, claro.
0: I'm an old woman of 79 years with a whole lot of illnesses. So just imagine, what am I going to be able to do? I can't do anything, and that also hurts me very much. Nothing but cry. De Armas says that despite missing his family on his 32nd birthday, he still hopes to celebrate with them on the next one. We're waiting for God to give us the opportunity to return to the United States. Recently, the Supreme Court allowed the Trump administration to continue third country deportations for now. It'll hear arguments for that case in December. For NPR News, I'm Reshma Kirpalani in Miami.
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3: Skies stay clear tonight with temperatures cooling down to 63. Tomorrow looks a lot like today. Plenty of sun with highs right back around 82. The Trump administration.

wants to let Head Start programs suspend or expel preschoolers under state rules. Critics worry more children could lose access to preschool. Today's the deadline to register to vote in the November election in Texas. Applications must be submitted in person or postmarked today. And it's also the deadline to update your name or address. Stay with KERA News as we learn more. 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

0: 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And from St. Martin's Press, publishers of Go and Do Likewise, the new book from Kentucky Governor Andy Beshear. Go and Do Likewise urges people to reclaim faith as a force for good, to do right by our neighbors, and to unite our country. This is NPR.
1: 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I'm Elsa Chang.
2: And I'm Sasha Pfeiffer. Of the hundreds of U.S. or Israeli airstrikes that launched the war with Iran on the last day of February, at least two of them directly hit a school in session. That school was in a city in southern Iran called Manab. At least 156 people were killed, 120 of them were children, 26 were teachers. That's according to extensive news reporting from the investigative news outlet Dropsite News. Its reporter spoke with many people who were there, including teachers, parents, and first responders. Dropsite's Jeremy Scahill was one person piecing together these accounts, which we will warn include graphic detail of child casualties.
3: Witnesses described just a massive series of whoosh, boom, and explosions that take place. The first one hits and all of the glass of the windows in the preschool just shatter onto the floor. And the preschool teacher starts telling her children, get under the desk. And then in quick succession, another strike happens and concrete starts to fall. And then silence. So then they rush outside. And when they step outside, this teacher with all of her little 5 and 6 year olds says that she turns her neck back and sees that the school is in flames and there's a huge cloud of smoke just erupting from what used to be the school building. And she's telling the kids, don't look back. And she's ushering them out into the street, the road near the school. And at that point, she starts to see first responders. And then what we heard from those first responders, we spoke to the first firemen that arrived there, was a scene of doomsday, they said, total apocalypse, body parts everywhere, shredded children, kids who were basically pulverized against concrete, body parts in trees. None of them say that they've ever been able to shake the images they saw in that first moment, because what they witnessed was the shredding of children.
2: Your reporting is extremely unsparing in the gore of what happened that day. And that's the facts. Can you also talk about why you decided to go into that detail about the aftermath?
3: I started to talk to Iranians whose lives were impacted by this bombing. I realized this story needs to be told the way that we would tell the story of what happened in the aftermath of the Oklahoma City bombing or the school shooting in Florida, that we have an obligation, especially because we're Americans and this is being done by our leaders. And as journalists, we have to hold our own government accountable above all else, that the American people must understand the human cost of this, that these were families just like American families, and their stories deserve to be told, especially because the bombs were launched and orders from our country, from the United States at the top levels of leadership.
2: On the question of responsibility, the United States initially denied striking the area. In fact, President Trump at one point said without evidence that Iran had done it. Since then, NPR has confirmed that a preliminary internal investigation by the Pentagon did determine U.S. responsibility. Has the U.S. announced anything since then about what it plans to do about that, compensation for families, anything?
3: No, in fact, Trump recently at the G7 got very angry when a reporter asked him about it and said, what, this happened, long ago. Why are you asking about this? If I needed to, I could put out a report about it tomorrow. But the fact is, all we have right now

0: are leaks from informed sources, but also their narrative. Why is the president of the United States, who has all access, highly classified intelligence, running around saying that the Iranians have Tomahawk cruise missiles? It's not true. Only 5 countries in the world have them, and Iran is not one of them. Why is he saying Iran may have bombed their own people when we can see the wreckage of Raytheon cruise missiles in the photos that we obtained that were taken from under the rubble? There were 2 direct hits on a school filled with children and teachers. It's not that there hasn't been reporting on this. It's that that reporting has not been translated into a very robust, aggressive investigation of what I would say is one of the worst single war crimes committed by the United States since Vietnam.
1: Jeremy, you have spent a lot of your career covering the consequences of U.S. military operations around the world, including consequences for civilians. And you just referenced some past cases of this where there are similarities. Is there anything about this case that seems different to you than tragedies like this that you've reported on in the past?
0: Most Iranians that we've spoken to at different levels, whether they're government or ordinary people, believe that this was intentional because the United States wanted to kill the supreme leader in the opening moments of the war and then send a message to the Iranian people that no place, including your school, is going to be safe as long as this regime remains in power. So most military experts I talk to say they don't believe that that's the case, that they believe that this was a rush to war, an emphasis on lethality over everything else. They wanted to break records with the number of targets they struck very early on, and they streamlined everything. They kicked aside concerns about civilian deaths. They used outdated satellite photos and didn't bother to have a human being vet it to make sure it wasn't a school full of children. You know, there's no evidence at all in the public right now to suggest that they understood that there were children inside of that school and decided to bomb it to send a message to Iran. But unfortunately, because of the characters that we have running the Pentagon and the statements of the president himself, that unfortunately should be a line of inquiry by the U.S. Congress to understand, did they intentionally attack this school because they believed they were the children of the IRGC that were attending it? Unfortunately, that's a question that needs to be asked.
1: Jeremy, all these months later, are you still in touch with any family members who lost kids, who lost spouses? And if so, how are they doing since this is not really resolved?
0: No, I mean, their lives are a living nightmare. They live with the long shadow of the loss of their children and the loss of their children in an utterly horrifying way. You know, one of the fathers that I spoke to had been an accountant for a shrimp business in Minab. It's a huge fishing area. And he and his wife had been trying to have a child. And then when their daughter Fatima was born, he considered it a gift. And they sought out this school, even though it wasn't the closest school to them. And he said to me, I thanked God that we found that school and that we got Fatima into it. And his daughter, who was 6 years old, died that day. And she died in the arms of her teacher with her cousin. And they know that because the teacher's body was severely damaged and wounded. And the little girl's bodies were fully intact when they brought them in the ambulance to the hospital after they recovered them from the school. He lives with that every day of his life. And when I asked him, you know, what does justice look like? He said, I don't want to talk about courts or anything like this. He said, you know, God at some point is going to have his say in this. And many Iranians are saying that if anything, this reinforces that the only way to respond to the United States is with building a deterrence. So I think that the Minab massacre pierced the heart of Iranians from across the political and economic specter.
1: That is Jeremy Scahill. He's a journalist at the investigative news site, DropSite News. Jeremy, thank you for your reporting.
0: Thanks for having me.
1: We reached out to the White House and the Pentagon about the assertion that this act constituted a war crime. We didn't hear back before airtime. But in a response to a previous assessment of this incident as a war crime, White House spokesperson Anna Kelly issued a statement that read in part, "The only party in this conflict that has committed war crimes is the Iranian regime."

0: This is NPR News.
1: For KERA News, I'm William Padmore. A Dallas man has been found guilty of raping and killing a teenage girl 30 years ago. Stephen Augusta Ridge was sentenced to life in prison this afternoon. He was convicted of raping, strangling, and setting fire to 15-year-old Tamika Mimi Cromer. The 1996 cold case was solved.

0: when Ridge's DNA matched the teenage girl's rape kit evidence. Read more on the disturbing case at KERANews.org. Also on our website, the Dallas Theater World is mourning the death of Matthew Posey, the founder of Ochre House Theater. Posey died Friday. He was 68. He started Ochre House in 2008 in a storefront in Exposition Park. He wrote and directed more than 40 original works there. You can read more about Posey's life and work at KERANews.org. I'm William Padmore for KERA News.
1: 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I'm Layla Faldin, and that's on the next Morning Edition from NPR News.
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5: In Los Angeles, I'm Kai Rizdahl. Monday today, 5 October. Good as it always is to have you along, everybody. There is a relative paucity of economic data this week. We're going to get some consumer sentiment figures, some monthly trade data as well. More on that in just a second. But we thought we would start today with our new best friend, the bond market. The Treasury Department's going to auction off a new round of government debt over the next couple of days. And therein, as Marketplace's Justin Ho reports to get us going, will lie clues about our economic future.
6: A couple of weeks ago, the Treasury Department held an auction for 2, 5, and 7-year treasuries.
7: And those auctions did not go particularly well.
6: That's Winnie Caesar, head of strategy at Credit Sites. She says demand for treasuries was much weaker than expected. And Caesar says it's hard to pinpoint just one reason why.
7: I think that this year for the rates market in the U.S. has been death by 1,000 paper cuts.
6: Those paper cuts include concerns about long-term government debt, higher energy prices, which cause inflation more broadly. Also, recent economic data that have been stronger than anticipated. Alex Wolf, global head of macro and fixed income strategy at JP Morgan, says investors are also unsure how the Federal Reserve is going to react to all of this.
8: And that's occurring amid all the noise and volatility that we're seeing both in oil prices and macro data. And it's creating, a difficult environment for those participating in markets to know what is the right level of yields, where yields should be.
6: And in recent weeks, investors have been looking for higher yields than the government's been offering. Investors have those same concerns ahead of this week's 10 and 30-year Treasury auctions. Chris Lowe, chief economist with FHN Financial, says today rates are higher across the board.
9: And that's simply jitters about the upcoming auctions.
6: And Lowe says those jitters aren't just about the auctions themselves.
9: What traders are telling you is that their primary concerns, inflation, excessive government spending, excessive government debt, all of those risks are going to remain in place.
6: Which means investors think interest rates are going to keep rising. I'm Justin Ho for Marketplace.
5: Here's an interest rate of no small interest to a large slice of the American economy. Mortgage News Daily has the average 30-year mortgage at 7.61%. Stocks generally up today, technology in particular. We will have the details when we do the numbers.

0: Seems the first couple of three elements in the program today are very big picture, macroeconomically inclined. Justin on bonds just now. Sabri on the trade gap in a minute. Right now, though, Kaylee Wells on the dollar. The greenback is the strongest it's been in a year and a half. That is good news if you're planning to buy maybe a fancy new European car. It's good news if you're the U.S. government and you're hoping for more foreign investment. But the reasons the dollar's going up may be not such great news. Here's Kaylee.
1: Two big reasons the dollar's going up right now, says senior fellow Joe Gagneau at the Peterson Institute for International Economics. One, the U.S. government has a lot of debt, and that pushes up interest rates.
2: And higher U.S. interest rates attract foreign savers because they say, oh, there's a higher rate of return in the United States.
1: More foreign investment means more demand for the dollar. The other reason it's strong now, businesses in the U.S. are also borrowing a lot, too, because of AI.
2: There's just a lot of borrowing to finance data centers in the United States, and foreigners are investing in them.
1: Meaning even more demand for the dollar. A strong dollar is good news for a very specific subset of consumers.
3: If you want to go travel to Europe, it's great, right? Your dollar is going to go much further, and you can have your vacation for a little bit cheaper.
1: Brendan McKenna with the European Financial Services Group Societe Generale says for the rest of us who are not vacationing overseas,
3: the U.S. dollar fluctuates so much where you're probably not going to feel dollar strength or even dollar weakness in your kind of regular day-to-day purchases.
1: Eventually, the AI investment will calm down, as will the war in the Middle East. Chris Vecchio is head of futures and forex with the research company Tasty Live, and he expects the dollar to weaken by the spring.
4: And that wouldn't be a bad thing, quite frankly, because lower interest rates in the United States going in hand with a weaker dollar would provide a lot of stress relief here domestically.
1: Because he says the same things that cause a weaker dollar, lower interest rates, cooling inflation, would also help make day-to-day expenses for cash-strapped Americans a little easier. I'm Kaylee Wells for Marketplace.

0: The history of economics is dominated by men. Adam Smith, Thomas Malthus, David Ricardo, the list goes on. Said list, of course, leaves out half of the population, including, for us today, the British writer Maria Edgeworth, who lived and wrote back at the beginning of the 19th century. Edgeworth is the subject of a new book by Gina Smilek. She is the Brussels bureau chief of the New York Times. Her book is called The Invisible Hand of Maria Edgeworth. Gina, it's good to talk to you again.
1: Thanks for having me.
0: So tell me how you came to this story of Maria Edgeworth.
1: I was reading The Worldly Philosophers by Heilbronner, which is one of the sort of, you know, classic economic histories. And he has a little aside where he mentions Maria Edgeworth having existed. And I had never heard of her. And I am a big Regency novel nerd. Surprised I had never heard of her. So I ordered a bunch of her books and I was reading them. And I just kept thinking to myself, this is not sort of casually mentioning economics. She is hiding economics all through these books. And so I became really interested in why she was doing that, went down a rabbit hole, and, you know, that was years and years ago, and here we are.
0: Before we get farther into her, give us the lay of the land of economics in, like, 1800, right? Adam Smith comes out with The Wealth of Nations in 1776. Where do we stand by 1800?
1: We are still very much sort of first-generation economics. People are still kind of getting to understand Adam Smith. Wealth of Nations was a big, heavy, hard book. I think it's being reinterpreted in the wake of the French Revolution, and sort of it is very much understood in the politics of the moment. And so that's sort of how we come to Maria Edgeworth. She's sort of writing at this moment when the Wealth of Nations, the reputation of the Wealth of Nations, is still really solidifying.
0: And what she does is she takes, I mean, as you point out in this book, she takes literally some of his ideas and weaves them into these stories, these novels, these books that she is writing.
1: Yeah, which is so interesting to me, because she's taking these ideas that are incredibly complex, that people find very difficult to understand, and she is putting them in the plots of novels that are often meant for women, in some cases meant for literal children, our educational novels for kids.

0: And she is simplifying them to a point where those people can understand them. And it is working so well that she, while doing this, manages to be one of the most famous authors in the English language. Jane Austen is a Mariah Edgeworth fangirl. Like, she's obsessed with Mariah Edgeworth and is sending her letters and being like, please review my books. It is impossible to overstate how popular this woman is as she is writing The Wealth of Nations into fiction, which I think is really interesting.
1: I think so, too. But look, we all know Jane Austen. Nobody knows, or until this book comes out and hits it big, nobody knows Mariah Edgeworth. What happened?
0: I think a couple of things happened. The first and kind of most ironic one is that because she was putting so much heavy educational content into her plots, it got labeled boring. I think another thing that happened at the same time is English-Irish relations were very, very strained and remained strained for a long time, as we all know. And she was Anglo-Irish, born in England, raised mostly in England, had an estate in Ireland, but sort of fit into neither camp. And then I think the third thing is when it comes to economics, I think economics starts professionalizing around the middle of the 1800s. And as it professionalizes, it kind of rewrites the story to suggest that the women who were involved in the early years of economics were just popularizers. And in fact, they weren't doing a very good job of popularizing and et cetera, et cetera. Basically,

0: President Trump has what might fairly be called an obsession with the U.S. trade deficit. He believes, and we know this because he says it out loud, that the fact that we're importing more stuff than we sell overseas means we are losing. Setting aside the fact that that's not actually, you know, true, when we get the latest update tomorrow morning, best guesses are the trade gap's going to be wider, thanks in part to all the chips we are importing for the AI build-out. There is, though, a more fundamental reason we've got such a big trade gap, and as Marketplace's Bree Bittershaw reports, that reason is probably not what you think.
1: The trade deficit was like the whole point of the first Trump tariffs.
2: It's the greatest theft in the history of the world.
1: Like, that is how they were deciding what country got what tariff. It was based on the U.S. trade deficit with each country. Well, it turns out one of the big reasons we have such a big trade deficit in the first place is literally the U.S. government, specifically all of its deficit spending. Now, you may be asking,
3: what does this have to do with imports and exports?
1: Joe Gagnon there at the Peterson Institute. Well, let's go on a little journey down the road of unintended economic consequences. So the government spends more than it has, so it has to borrow, right? It says, hey, everybody, lend us your money. We will give you a good interest rate.
3: Foreigners see that and they say, hey, you know, the U.S. government's paying 4% to borrow and my own government's only paying 2%. So why don't I put some of my money over there in the U.S.?
1: Now, there's just one catch here, which is that to invest in the U.S., those foreigners need dollars. So you've got all these foreign investors looking for dollars, making dollars more popular, making dollars more expensive and stronger. And guess what?
3: That is what makes imports look cheap to Americans, the strong dollar.
1: This is why we import so much. This is why you buy that deck chair on Amazon that was made in Vietnam. And guess what a strong dollar does to our exports?
3: It also makes our exports more expensive.
1: More imports, fewer exports, bigger trade deficit. So that is how it works. The government's overspending causes borrowing, which strengthens the dollar, shifts imports and exports, contributes to the U.S. trade deficit.
4: We have a government that is $30 plus trillion in debt, and part of the trade balance

0: imbalance reflects that imbalance.
1: Scott Lincecum is with the Cato Institute.
0: If American policymakers are really worried about the trade deficit, the number one thing they could do isn't enact a bunch of tariffs or trade agreements. It's balance the budget.
1: Now, to be fair, it's not just our government gobbling up foreign investment and driving up the price of the dollar and therefore the trade deficit. Foreigners want dollars to invest in all kinds of U.S. stuff, like the AI boom or the stock market or U.S. businesses. So having a big trade deficit is really just a sign there's a lot of investment coming in, which is why for all the screaming and yelling about trade deficits, most economists don't really care that much. In New York, I'm Sabri Benishore for Marketplace.

0: Coming up.
1: The algorithm was telling her, hey, it's time to have another one.
0: All right, look, do not listen to everything the algorithm says, okay? First, though, let's do the numbers. Dow Industrial's up 90 points today, 0.2%, 51,267. The NASDAQ picked up 286 points, about 1%, 27,477. The S&P 500 gained 51 points, 0.2%, 7,773. Brent crude slid nearly 2% on the day to hover right around $100 a barrel. National average, by the by, for a gallon of regular gas, $4.36. That's according to AAA, down 11 cents from 1 week ago. Bonds down, yield on the 10-year T-note, 5.31%. I'm telling you, peeps. 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
3: Democrats are projecting confidence heading into the midterms, but the fight for the Senate is anything but a sure thing. I'm Justin Martin. 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
0: This is Marketplace. I'm Kai Rizdahl. A gallon of diesel fuel right now? $6.32 on average, says AAA. And that is changing the mileage math for truckers and delivery companies that are driving diesel-powered vehicles. FedEx has just ordered 2,000 all-electric trucks expected to be delivered by the end of next year. California has committed $1 billion to electric truck rebates through 2030. And, you know, grain of salt because it's Tesla. But the company has just started mass production of a semi-truck that it says will be able to go 500 miles on one charge. Add all of that up, and electric trucking is starting to look like more of a thing. Marketplace's Henry App reports.
5: Harbinger Motors makes electric versions of those box trucks that FedEx and UPS use. Ever since diesel prices started climbing, CEO John Harris says the size of customers' orders has been increasing.
6: People that we were talking to about 100, now they want us to quote 500. Now they want us to quote 1,000.
5: There's not a lot of price transparency in this market, but electric trucks are generally more expensive than diesel versions for the truck itself and the charging infrastructure. On the other hand, electrons right now are a lot cheaper than diesel, and trucking companies are noticing, says Elaine Buckberg with Harvard's Salata Institute.

0: Institute.
1: I think that's going to make them think a lot more about that trade-off between the upfront cost of the truck and the savings they'd get over the life of the truck.
0: The high cost of diesel comes at a good moment for electric trucking, says Lauren McDonald, chief analyst at Chargenomics. New models can go farther on a charge, and states, including California, are offering incentives.
2: That's why you've been seeing a lot of these big announcements, because the companies want to get in there and get those grants before they run out.
0: The party could slow down if incentives run dry and diesel prices fall, but one factor could keep it going, says Craig Siegel, an advisor with the Federation of American Scientists, more predictable financing from lenders.
3: They haven't written a lot of these loans, so you don't know quite how much to charge. You're getting a premium on your credit.
0: As banks get more familiar with writing loans for electric trucks, Siegel says it could get a lot easier for trucking companies to switch. I'm Henry Epp for Marketplace.
4: It's reasonably easy most of the time to ignore the ads the algorithms serve you online. Unless, you know, just for instance, you haven't slept in a week and you're willing to buy almost anything to get your new baby to just go to sleep. Baby products are a nearly $60 billion a year industry in this economy. Its favorite customers, of course, are sleep-deprived parents. Jabeli Carazana wrote about the baby algorithm for the 19th. Welcome to the program. It's good to have you on.
5: Thanks for having me.
4: So look, parenting is hard enough. Mothering specifically is hard enough. And now there's this digital online, the industrial complex that's making it even nightmarish, right?
5: You know, and it's really intense. I started writing this story because I've experienced it when I had my son a couple years ago, and then me and my editor, who also has a little daughter, we were sort of realizing that we had gone through the same thing, seen the onslaught of ads, scrolled our phones at 2 a.m. with the fussy baby trying to figure out, did I buy the wrong thing? You know? And then when we started talking to other moms, it felt like a lot of us had the same experience.
4: Especially with your first child, the feeling is, if I screw this up, this kid's going to be ruined forever, right? So there's that pressure too. And the companies know it, by the way.
5: It's most intense for first-time parents, I think, because think about a first-time parent as a consumer. You don't have any brand loyalty yet, right? You've never bought baby products. Right. And you're much more likely to impulse buy for your kid than you are for yourself, right? And
4: yes.
5: So that's

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